0: Sure, and I'll get along to your next Audio Describe show as well. That's a handball there. He's just taken over as Audio Describer. 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
0: Hope you're enjoying the program. Well, we've chatted a bit about the Darwin Fringe Festival. It's getting over closer. Let's chat about it with a couple of people who are very much involved, Eloy Mason. Eloy, great to meet you.
2: Nice to meet you too, Peter.
0: And Amelia Abastouri. Amelia, thank you for your time.
3: Yeah, of course. We're very excited to be here.
2: Yeah.
0: Now, you're involved with the Open Curtain. Eloy, maybe tell us a bit about it. It's been around for a little while.
2: Actually, no, we've only just started, start of this year when we formed it.
3: Actually, November last year.
2: November last year.
3: It's a very recent thing, yeah.
2: Yeah.
0: How did it start?
3: It was sort of a dream of mine. The acting scene in Darwin it's amazing, but unfortunately there's not as many opportunities as we'd like. And as actors ourselves, we wanted to actually make that change in the community to create more opportunities for local youth artists.
0: Now, Eloy, you do focus, if you like, on young people. What sort of age range are we talking about?
2: So currently we're working with 13 to 25 is the age range we have, just because we want to try and provide more opportunities for younger actors to get into the scene.
3: In a safe environment.
2: Yeah, a safe environment, as we want to make sure that they feel welcomed and they're able to get into it and get some valuable experiences, which is hard to come by, that we've noticed in the drama scene just from us being in it.
0: And Amelia, you've got this idea. What about in terms of, spreading your enthusiasm to others? Have people kind of come on board?
3: Oh, it has taken off so much better than we could have ever imagined or hoped. Yeah, we were initially thinking that there might be, 5, maybe 10 of us, but we just had people flooding in, all wanting to be a part of it. I remember there was a few weeks there, it lasted for, I'd say even 1 or 2 months, where every single week we had someone new express interest in joining. We've currently got a wait list of around 15 people.
0: That's fantastic, isn't it?
3: Yeah, we've got over 20 members. It's honestly so much, we feel so honored to be so supported by our community and have people receive it so well.
0: I guess it's one of those things, you have an idea, then you don't know that it's going to work, but when you find out it does, it must kind of make you feel pretty good inside.
3: Oh, we feel so proud, hey?
2: Oh, yeah, it's been amazing.
0: So what sort of areas do you concentrate on, Amelia, in terms of, the area of arts, if you like? What sort of spheres or what sort of genres?
3: Well, look, we're performing artists ourselves. It's hard to answer because I kind of want to say everything.
0: Yeah.
3: Well, right
0: we
3: now,
0: can't say everything. You can't say everything.
3: So right now we're focusing on theatre with our theatre show coming up. But I also know that at the end of the year, we are looking to film a short film as well. So we are mainly focusing on, acting, live and screen. But included in the acting is also backstage. A lot of our members are really interested in backstage and not acting at all, which is amazing because you can't put on a production with just actors, obviously. And so what we've done is we've got so many people that are interested in so many different things. We've got someone interested in costumes and makeup, someone in props, someone in doing lighting, and all of us come together to create a show that's fully created by us youth artists. And it's honestly incredible to see.
0: Eloy, I believe you also have a bit of a comedy component as well.
2: I've got a lot of experience in theatre and screen acting, but I've also done writing and directing. And so for this, we've written directing. At the moment, we're just focusing on the theatre side, but I aim to try and get a short film out by the end of the year. Yeah. And I've comedy side. I mean, I've got a bit of experience with emceeing and a little bit of stand-up, but and I've written mostly comedic plays and skits, but I think it's mostly aiming at the theater side, but we're definitely trying to get as many, broaden our talent pool as well. We've got mentors from the community that we very honored to have could donate their time to mentor some of our members.
0: Yeah. Amelia had this idea in November. It's now July. We're about to start the Darwin Fringe Festival. Is this kind of your first, kind of public showing? Is this when you're kind of coming out, if I could put it that way?
3: No, fully. It's our debut. It's the Upper Curtains debut. We're so excited. Like, we have been working on this project for so long. I think this is a fourth month, I believe.
2: Yeah.
3: That we've been specifically rehearsing, but before that, we've obviously been like planning it since we've thought about it in November, started planning it in January. That's when we did the application. Mm. Yeah, but it's been so much hard work put together by everyone, and the culmination of all that hard work is about to actually be presented, and we're so excited for the community to see what we've been working on.
0: Fantastic. Eloy, Amelia said you're kind of covering everything as far as genres go. I guess I'm going to ask you who should come along, and you're probably going to say everything as well. Everyone, at least. Everyone should come along.
2: I think everyone should come along. It's going to be the greatest show of all time. No, but seriously, because we're doing it's a split show where it's a showcase of shorts. We've got three different short plays, one written by me, one written by Thomas Medina, and another one written by both me and Amelia, but with the Open Curtain cast all giving their input, and we've made, and it should have some comedy, it should have some more, serious drama stuff, and it should cover a wide range. So even if there's one short play that you go and you don't really enjoy it, hopefully the next one will knock your socks off, because they're all very wide in variety.
0: Yeah, that's the first one knocks his socks off. The next one will knock even more socks off.
3: Exactly.
0: Hey, Amelia, for you first, do you want to tell us a little bit about yourself? Do you kind of identify with disability as well?
3: Yeah, so I am a 19-year-old artist. I've been dancing since I was 2 years old, and I started acting outside of school back in 2024, so not for very long, actually. I am a disabled artist. I've got a condition called POTS, which is actually, it's relatively common, but not very well known, but it does mean that I have some physical limitations. So I very often, I'm an ambulatory wheelchair user, but I'm often using a mobility aid, whether it's a walking stick or a wheelchair. On top of that, I also have autism and a bunch of, I've got quite a few disabilities, but none of them actually stop me from creating. That's part of the reason why we wanted to create the Open Curtain, because we found that for minorities, it's a lot harder to be able to get into the acting scene. There's a lot of prejudices against us. So we really wanted to create a safe space where everyone and all abilities are very welcomed and very encouraged.
0: That word safe is so important, isn't it? Yeah.
3: And it in no way impacts artistic ability. Like, disability actually enhances, because the stories that we can tell through the lived experiences that we have are incredible. And a big part of art is storytelling. So I think it's actually, it's an amazing contribution.
0: Very well spoken, Amelia. What about for you, Eloy? You've told us a little bit about yourself, that you do a bit of writing and other stuff. What about your kind of identifying with disability?
2: I don't have, I'm also a performing artist. My disabilities are, I'm on the spectrum. I've got autism and I have ADHD as well, but at none. Yeah. That's like, I'm not, it makes it hard to focus at times and hard to commit to keep up commitments. But for acting and performing, that's sort of my special interest. So I tend to hyperfixate on that with everything to do with it. So it sort of works in my favor in that regard.
3: Yeah, it can be a superpower, hey?
2: Yeah.
0: Yeah, well, that's a great way to put it. You're kind of harnessing it and obviously doing it for the greater good. And obviously, to you again, Amelia, first, you obviously got a great sense of community. I mean, you talked about getting young people involved. It's a little bit more difficult for a person with a disability. You've got a great sense of sort of community, social justice, wanting to be inclusive with other people to be involved.
3: Yeah, and it's been amazing because the young artists we have involved, like, it's filled exactly those gaps that we wanted to see filled. So we've got young artists that are disabled. We've got artists of different genders, different sexual orientations, you know, different ethnicities.

0: performances. Happy Studio is the smaller place, but you sort of use the studio to its utmost, and I think we're going to use it pretty well.
1: Well, it actually, it provides an environment that is more like personal almost.
0: Yeah, it isn't as big as the theater space, but I think by the fact that we can walk through the audience, we're planning to do some interactivity with
1: Oh, audience
0: what
1: members.
0: yeah with
1: Okay.
0: audience members.
2: And I'm sure to both of you, you're probably going to pick on someone that looks like, don't, please don't pick on me. Please, but don't pick on me. You're going to pick on them, aren't
1: Oh,
0: you? 100%.
1: we've told our actors there's certain parts, there's certain components, and we said, hey, if someone looks like they're not paying attention, like go on to them.
2: That's brilliant. Oh, that's fantastic. Amelia and
1: Yeah.
2: Eloy, thank you so much for speaking to us. It's great and good on you both for with the initiative and then to follow through to get to this point. We wish you so well for this particular festival, and I've got a funny feeling that you guys are going to go from strength to strength, and who knows, in the years to come you'll be rich and famous, and hopefully you remember that we launched your show, The Open Curtain. Just quickly, Amelia, how did you come up with the name? It's got a bit of a double meaning in a sense, hasn't it?
1: Yeah, it does. It's just, well, we're opening the curtain to opportunities. It's actually created a lot of puns, hey. But it's purely because we want the curtain to be open to all. We want performance to be something that is accessible to everyone. Yeah.
2: Terrific.
1: So opening the curtain. But yeah, come on the 24th and 25th of July, we're doing our show, The Open Curtain Presents. It's our debut show, and we're so excited.
2: Well, break a leg. I hope I can say that okay to both of you.
1: Oh, yes, absolutely.
2: We wish you both well. We'll put details of that up on our show notes, but thank you for speaking to us, and I certainly hope we can speak again in the future.
1: Thank you so much, Peter.
3: Thank you, Peter.
1: Yeah, we've
2: That's
1: really
2: Eloy
1: enjoyed
2: Mason
1: this.
2: and Amelia Abasteria. They're talking about The Open Curtain Presents, part of the Darwin Fringe Festival. All those details up in our show notes. If you're in Darwin, maybe it's worth just getting to Darwin just to see those shows, all those shows. It sounds like a lot of fun, and what a great chat that was. Well, Nick Gleeson is an athlete, an adventurer, an author, and now he's a podcaster as well. Nick, great to catch up again.
3: Oh, likewise, Peter. Lovely to catch up again.
2: Now, you've been doing a bit of outbacking lately.
3: Yeah, reconnecting with nature, and as always, through my life, it's a shared experience getting out in and sharing with the people that we relate well to, and when reconnecting to earth and to experiences.
2: Where did you go and why did you choose that particular area of Australia?
3: Yeah, it was interesting. We looked at several locations. We looked at Tasmania as an option, and my long-term friend and outdoor experience expert, Sarah Delaney, suggested the Pilliga area, which is sort of about 100 kilometres from Dubbo. And she said it was quite a fascinating area. It had a bit of mystery about it. It's in the Pilliga area, and it's got a lot of character, a lot of First Nations people, and a lot of nature and some really great bushwalks. And it's got also a community that is the Pottery Place, as formed back in the 1980s by a German woman, Maria, who still lives there. She developed this place where people go to learn pottery and they sell pottery, but also it's a good base for people to camp and set up and do walks and do a lot of outdoor experiences.
2: What were some of the highlights from your point of view? Did you get something out of it that you didn't expect, or how did you kind of approach it?
3: Often I find with all my experiences, the greatest experience is the shared experience with other people. So I went with there were four people. There was my podcast friend, Freya Wolf. We had my long-term expert, Sarah Delaney. We had a reverend minister who was like the Duke of Gibley, and she was an absolute character, Ellie. And Sarah's husband, Richard, came for a short time. So sharing time with them was amazing, and doing the bushwalks and exploring and feeling, doing all the sensory, the experience that goes with bushwalking, but also meeting the community out there and the local people. And at times I felt a bit like in the old days, what we might have, some of the listeners from maybe older generations would remember, like Days of Our Lives, some of the stories I shared within the community, and they sort of tend to come up one by one. and they would tell us a story about their

0: neighbor, then the neighbor would come up to tell us another story
1: Okay.
0: about that neighbor, and all that sort of added on to the whole experience. And Freya and myself, who are both vision impaired, we were taking ourselves off for walks on our own, which, obviously at times we'd end up in a bit of a mystery and getting a bit disorientated but lost, and then being and finding our way, and all that sort of unexpected surprises that you never quite know what's going to happen, added to the whole overall experience. And for me, Peter, as a now as an older person, I wasn't quite sure how it'd go with bushwalking as we get older. Like, can we handle the terrain? But I loved it, and I had to, I suppose, the benefit of Sarah and I have done so many walks together. And for us, it must be sort of memory, going on memory a bit, because our body movements were so in sync with each other. And it was like stepping back in time, and I didn't feel any age. I felt young and vibrant and reconnected. So I felt very privileged to have had that wonderful time and that sort of experience reconnecting.
1: Well, you made to feel welcome by the locals, because sometimes they can be a bit protective or a bit, dare I say, suspicious of people coming into the area.
0: You're right. We were in touch prior to coming, so we really let them know, especially First Nation people. We wanted them to know that we were there and that we were both vision impaired and that we were looking for certain things, and with a total understanding of their that we were guests in their on their land. So that was really important for us. But we were very welcome. And we, with our podcasting, we found that most people were very willing to be interviewed and to have a conversation. There's a podcast that we recorded, and this particular woman, she has been there a couple of years. She had a very, quite a traumatic life, and still does have, but she has built her home in a shipping container, which doesn't have electricity or water connected as yet. But Freya and I went there on our own. Sarah offered to come, but we said, no, I think it's best we go on our own. And we felt that that would be, in some ways, being blind, that we'd be less judgmental of where this person lived and what situation. And I think that worked really well, in that Karen was extremely receptive. The three of us sat around in her shipping container, and that was her home, and that's where she set up, and we felt very much part of it. She was totally relaxed, and really the three of us had a wonderful conversation.
1: That's such a great point, isn't it? I guess less threatened in a way, and also less judged, as you say, that, sort of no preconceived ideas or no preconceptions as far as judging anyone. And because sometimes people can think, oh, what are they going to think of my setup? So that kind of didn't apply in a sense because you were vision impaired.
0: Yeah, exactly. And I think Karen is a person that she's had a lot of judgment in her life, and I think even from a physical perspective, and that wasn't happening. She was relaxed. She read a bit of poetry to us. She explained what she hopes to do with her living area in this container. She's very proud of it. She shared about how the animals would come up to her because it's so peaceful there. And the emus, the kangaroos, she's befriended, and the animals feel at peace with her.
1: Well, I guess they're pretty good judges, aren't they? I mean, talk about not being judgmental. That's probably it right there in a kangaroo or an emu, isn't it?
0: Absolutely, absolutely. And the other things that were really lovely, each night, Sarah in particular, we all contributed, and Freya and I did what we could, as much as we could. We really wanted to be contributors. One of the great highlights, and I think your listeners would really appreciate this, and most people do like this, and that is sitting around the campfire and having our dinner there, and which Sarah and we all prepared, and we did certain games and shared experiences, and had a small glass of wine, and it was just one of those things where you appreciate life and a bit of reflection of the past and the present, and even a little bit like what does tomorrow hold for us, and what direction we're all going in life. And sort of that's the sort of thing I love to be able to share in a small group of people.
1: Nick, we were having a quick chat before coming to her, and I mentioned the fact that you've got this great ability to kind of appreciate that the moment you're in, because most of us were kind of all in a hurry or all looking forward, but you've got this great ability to kind of live in that particular moment and soak it all up. That's a great characteristic about you that's very, very admirable.
0: I try as best as I can, Peter, and at times life can get quite chaotic, and I'm pretty busy with work and other commitments, but I try to remind myself about that life does evolve and we go through stages, and physically and I suppose psychologically we're always changing, but just to remind myself to find as much enjoyment and pleasure and peace in life as much as possible. It doesn't mean that life does at times get a bit turbulent. There's no getting away from that. For me, it's really, I've always found it's the people around me that really enhance my life, and where we can trust each other and be authentic and be honest to oneself as much as possible and to others really makes a big difference in my life.
1: And I have to send a big shout out to a good friend of the show, Janine, who put me onto you and your podcast. Tell us a bit about it. What's it called and how can people find it?
0: Yeah, it's called Humaning, so H-U-M-A-N-I-N-G, with
1: a
0: difference.
1: Great title. It's a great title.
0: It was Fraser's idea. Very contemporary. Yeah. So Humaning with a difference. And you can connect on Spotify and YouTube as well as Apple Podcast. And it's, I suppose, a little bit different in that it's very conversational. It's spontaneous. So, and Freya, to her credit or otherwise, decided that we wouldn't go in scripted, that we would go in and just be ourselves and reactive and just make this conversational around everyday things of life and experiences. And it does, of course, because we both have a disability, it does somewhat disability focused in that it's talking about the things that are often part of our lives. So, but we also encourage the listeners to relate it as much to their own individual lives too, and how they think about what the topic is about and what their thoughts. And we just hope that it brings some thought-provoking enjoyment to people's lives.
1: Nick, always great to catch up. Is there a book in this as well, do you think, to follow up, or just leave it the podcast for now?
0: At the moment, it's a podcast, but you never quite know, do we? Around the corner, there could be something happening.
1: I'd never write you off, Nick.
0: Peter, it's been a joy chatting with you, and all the very best to your listeners. It's always lovely to hear your voice and to be part of your wonderful program.
1: You're very kind. Nick Gleeson there, as I said, athlete, adventurer, author, and now podcast. And what a great idea. Just go into the Outback, unscripted, and do a podcast. You can catch it. We'll put details up in our show notes. But we really appreciate Nick Gleeson joining us this evening. Now, we're just harking back to the great chat that we had with Emily Walter there from Census. Great news. The census can be made available in large print upon request. So if you want it in large print, please request it. And also, it can be made available in Braille upon request. So if you want it in Braille, you can request that as well. And you can actually fill it out in Braille. So if you want to find out more, maybe give the office a call at Census 1800 181 227. 1800 181 227 to call the census hotline, if you like, and to get that information. So either in large print, in Braille, and you can also request to fill it out in Braille. So that is something very much we applaud. Well, certainly I applaud. So good on you guys at the census and gals at the census. That is a terrific initiative. So well done for all involved with that. Our audio described show of the week. Speaking about well done, It is coming up this Saturday evening, 6:35 on the SBS Movie Channel, part of the SBS Network. The Never Ending Story. A young boy is drawn into the magical world of a faraway land through the readings of a mysterious ancient book from an old library. It is rated PG. It is with audio description. It is on this Saturday evening, 6:35, SBS World Movie Channel, The Never Ending Story. Reckon that was Lamau that had that big hit. If you play it on high rotation, you get The Never Ending Story in a musical format. All right, enough of this tomfoolery. Now, some birthdays before we go. Amy Ridley having a birthday. Wonderful Amy, champion gold baller, made the Tokyo Paralympic team. Happy birthday to you, Amy. Aaron Lyle having a birthday. Aaron, of course, champion cricketer, musician, naturopath, massage therapist. There's nothing Aaron can't do. Happy birthday to you, Aaron. Very big good wishes to you. Scott Rodham, talk about blind cricket. Scott's done a bit of a history work as far as the history of blind cricket goes. So happy birthday to you also, Scott. And Joe House having a birthday, very much involved with access to information, Braille, etc. Happy birthday to you, Joe House. And Kishore Solanki having a birthday. Good on you, Kishore, one of the really nice people in the world. Wonderful ethics, great outlook on life. Loves helping people, good at technology, and as I say, a very, very decent human being. One of those people that you think, if the world had more of them, this world would be a better place. Happy birthday to you, Kishore. That is it for the program. Sam Rickard, thanks much for your help. We really appreciate that. Nathan, thanks for your support as well. Means a lot, your technical expertise. Reminding you that Focal Point is available wherever you get your favourite podcast. Tell a friend about the show. Be a friend. Tell a friend. It'll be really much appreciated. 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If you love the sport, you'll love that. Certainly loved Belgium beating USA 4-1 the other day. If you're listening on a Monday morning, we've got great readings from the national press coming up as well. On behalf of Philip Van Appier, this is Peter Greco saying, be kind yourselves, be thoughtful, be gentle, and look out for others. All being well, Focal Point back at the same time next week on Vision Australia Radio and the Reading Radio Network. 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

0: On Vision Australia Radio, welcome to selected readings from The Australian and The Financial Review for Monday, the 13th of July. I'm Nanette Hancock, and reading the week today are Bev Bonner and Derek Nash. We're coming to you live from our Adelaide studios across the Vision Australia network. Today's programs includes items on Straight Back to the Beginning, and this is the Middle East crisis, AFP War on Terror, and from the AFR, RBA braces for private credit stress. We begin with the article on pages 1 and 9, and because of its length, this will be read in two parts. It's headed Straight Back to the Beginning by Joe Kelly and Noah Yim. The Middle East is spiralling back into an open-ended conflict as Washington and Tehran traded fire amid a collapsing ceasefire, with the US warning Iran would pay after it tried to close the Strait of Hormuz and resumed its attack on Gulf neighbours. Coming shortly after Donald Trump promised the US would decimate Iran if it followed through on a threat to assassinate him, Tehran's vow to close the world's most vital oil supply route was seen in Washington as an unacceptable breach of the 14-point peace plan signed on June the 17th and a further threat to the global energy markets. Following a week of escalating tensions, US forces completed a third round of strikes against the Islamic regime and the Central Command, stating that it was holding Iran forces accountable for attacking a cargo ship. As the US reportedly hit 140 Iranian targets, including missile and drone strikes, the Islamist regime military claimed it had hit military bases in Qatar, Jordan, UAE and Kuwait. The Iranian Revolutionary Guard Corps said it had destroyed a fighter jet maintenance centre and a command and control facility in Qatar. It also claimed to have destroyed a command centre and a drone hangar in Jordan. Jordanian authorities claimed nothing of significance had been hit. Posting earlier on social media, the US Defence Secretary Pete Hegseth declared Iran made a poor choice. Now they will pay. Foreign Minister Penny Wong called on Iran to respect its obligations under the agreement with Washington, saying Australia had long called for de-escalation and an end to the conflict. "We want to see the negotiations between Iran and US continue, the ceasefire to resume and the Strait of Hormuz be kept open," she said. "We call on Iran to abide by its obligations, including ensure safe passage through the Strait of Hormuz." The latest flashpoint in the conflict came as the US Republican Senator Lindsey Graham, the most staunch supporter of the war in Iran, died at the age of 71 of a reported cardiac arrest. And Iran accused of the US of breaking the peace agreement. Supreme Leader Mojtaba Khamenei called on its supporters to take revenge on the US and Israel and avenge his father, the assassinated Ayatollah Ali Khamenei. "Revenge is a demand of the nation, and we must certainly be carrying it out," he said in a statement. "We pledge to avenge the blood of the martyred leader and all the martyrs of these two wars from criminal and disgraced killers." The call for revenge followed day-long funeral last week for the Ayatollah, where many supporters of the regime carried "Kill Trump" placards. An Iranian newspaper also carried an AI-generated hit list of Iranian enemies, including Mr. Trump, Israeli Prime Minister Benjamin Netanyahu, and the British Prime Minister Keir Starmer, and the German Chancellor Friedrich Merz, and Italian leader Giorgia Meloni. The US president had earlier warned that 1,000 missiles are locked and loaded and aimed at the Islamic Republic of Iran, in thousands of more immediately to follow should the Iranian government act on its threat to assassinate or attempt to assassinate the president of the United States, in his case, me. Kevin Morrison of the Institute of Energy Economics and Financial Analysis said that the continued conflict could deliver the actual oil shock that analysts expect at the outset of war.
1: He said the major oil stockpilers, the US and China, had less in reserves because of releases earlier in the war, and that continued tit-for-tat exchanges would reduce market confidence in any future announcements of ceasefires. Defying a US ultimatum, to issue a statement declaring the strait open and promising not to attack commercial vessels. Iran instead fired upon a Cyprus-flagged container ship, GFS Galaxy, for using a route through Omani waters that Tehran had not authorised. The IRGC said the waterway was closed until further notice and confirmed a warning shot was fired at the container ship. Serious damage was inflicted on the vessel, including to the engine room, with a fire starting on board. The US Central Command said that a civilian crew member was missing. The latest threat to already fragile oil markets and the broader global economy follows days of Iranian offensive action and growing extremist language from the regime, where the IRGC appears to be exerting far greater control. US Central Command said it hit 40 Iranian military targets on Saturday, including missile and drone sites, naval capabilities, ammunition and storage facilities, as well as communication network and coastal surveillance locations. It was the third round of strikes over the past week, with Central Command targeting more than 300 sites in total. But Iran hit back by launching drones and missiles at Qatar, the United Arab Emirates and Jordan. Iran's top negotiator in talks with the US, Mohammad Bagher Ghalibalif, posted on social media that the era of one-sided deals is over. "We told you, keep your word or pay the price," he said. "Really, reality is knocking." The latest flare-up came just hours after Iranian Foreign Minister Abbas Araghchi held a meeting in Oman, to discuss ways of ensuring safe passage through the Strait of Hormuz. Maritime security expert Jennifer Parker said Iran was attempting to secure leverage in the Strait of Hormuz, demanding that ships traverse through its half of the strait, the northern half, instead of the side closer to Oman. Ms. Parker said she had been surprised at how fiercely Iran had prosecuted this claim and that it was the regime's key leverage in negotiations. And because the interim deal didn't really solve any of the hard problems, that kind of parked them to be solved later on, she said. If Iran gives up that leverage and allows shipping to use other routes or not operate under the control of Iran, which would be consistent with international maritime law and consistent with what they agreed to in the MOU, then it loses most of its leverage in the negotiations. And that was from pages 1 and 9, straight back to the beginning by Jock Kelly and Noah Yim.
2: From page 1 and 2, AFP War on Terror Behind FOI No. This is an exclusive by James Dowling. It'll be read in two parts due to its length. The Australian Federal Police is refusing to reveal the state of its counter-terrorism funding in the lead-up to the Bondi massacre on security grounds, claiming that releasing a set of contentious budget documents would hurt social cohesion and the nation's warlike footing against terror. After saying the budget documents were inaccurate and misguided, the AFP is now denying freedom of information requests for a copy on the grounds it would hurt its continuing operations against terrorists. The FOI refusal has infuriated the coalition, with opposition legal affairs spokesman John O'Dunham accusing the AFP of potentially misleading Parliament. A May 2024 report from the AFP's Counter-Terror and Special Investigations Command, which senior officers have refused to release, has stirred months of questions after its existence was revealed by The Australian a day after the December 14 attack last year. The AFP's former commissioner, Mick Keelty, has now demanded its publication, accusing police of abusing FOI laws. The Australian has previously reported staffing levels at CTSI were critically low and creating a psychosocial hazard, according to the report, with vacancies in the department floating at about 20%. The AFP said the document was premised on an inaccurate budget figure and therefore misguided in its assessment, though it refused to release the document to verify this. In refusing an FOI request for the document, it argued the paper's release would cause damage to the security of the Commonwealth because potential offenders may be able to identify vulnerabilities in the workforce and use this to exploit agency resources and cause harm to the community. Senator Dunningham, whose office lodged the FOI, said the AFP's seemingly contrary arguments showed it was trying to have this both ways. Initially, they argued that this document was flawed and unreliable, but it is apparently now so important and sensitive, they say that its potential release will threaten Commonwealth security. That is a very substantial inconsistency, and it demands a full, complete and urgent explanation, he told The Australian. In the statement of reasons for denying the FOI request, police said the disclosure responsibilities on security services should be narrowed because the current terror risk echoed a time of war. The former Administrative Appeals Tribunal has noted that considerations of public safety and lawful methods will be given much wider scope in times of war than times of peace, the AFP notice reads. Although Australia is not in a time of war, the heightened threat of terrorism and the degradation of social cohesion in the current climate certainly increase the prejudice to the AFP's ability to protect the public from terrorism. I'm now reading on page two. The AFP refused to answer detailed questions, but said it takes its obligations to promote public access to information in accordance with the FOI Act seriously. The AFP has no further comment, a spokesman said. Mr. Keelty, who led the AFP in the early days of the War on Terror, said an entrenched culture of secrecy in service of unaccountability had infected the force's upper echelons. The nation's former top cop also said there was no ostensible national security reason to block access to the report titled CTSI, Command Critical Staffing Levels, Impact Statement.
0: Mr. Keelty said he was reluctant to criticise his successors, but he was wary of the AFP's approach to the FAOIs. The former AFP boss was drawn into a protracted dispute over the refusal to grant Nine Papers access to information on its internal investigation into suspected tip-offs that alerted the Victorian Cross recipient and alleged war criminal, Ben Smith, to early investigations into his actions in Afghanistan. At that proceeding, Mr. Keelty produced an affidavit and underwent cross-examination in support of the information's release. Police information undermining transparency to avoid public judgment. There are legitimate defences under the FOI Act not to release documents. Embarrassment is not one of them, and I absolutely think that what's the problem is here. They're trying to avoid scrutiny of the poor decision-making, he told The Australian. I can assure you the government will wipe their hands at the first sign of the AFP becoming a burden to carry out the next election. The position of the senior executives of the AFP could become untenable should subpoenas be issued by the Royal Commission, the Coroner of the New South Wales Courts, and the story proves to be materially different than that represented in the Senate committee hearings. Statistics from the AFP under the FOI show that in 2024, 9 of the 233 FOI requests is fulfilled were granted in full, just under 4%. Although almost 29% were refused fully, 67% were granted partially. They seem to be offering different excuses at different times in the proceedings. They're given different excuses to the people applying under FOI than they've done to the Senate Estimates Committee, and then had to correct themselves. The track record in having to do that paints a dim picture of the culture and attitude of the AFP. Mr. Keelty also questioned the procedure of the FOI fulfilment. Under the request by the Senator Duniam's office, the May 24 report was sought, along with any other reports prepared in 2024 and 2025 regarding staffing levels in the AFP. But only one relevant document, the CTSI report, was found under these terms. Mr. Kilty said it seemed implausible that there were other relative budgetary documents produced in that period, not the least an amended version of the CTSI report if it had been correctly prepared, as suggested by the AFP. In the interests of transparency, there is no contingent reason why both documents ought not to be put on the table and the error exposed for what it is, he said. The Australian understands that Senator Duniam intends to dispute the FOI decision. Nobody is asking for the public sharing of operational secrets, but Australians are absolutely entitled to know whether the AFP leadership and the Albanese government were warned about the dangerous counter-terrorism staffing shortages, what, if anything, was done about those warnings, and whether Parliament had been misled with inaccurate and incomplete evidence in relation to these, he said. The question now is just what is in the document, but why the explanations around it have to be so secretive, so evasive, and so lacking in transparency. The Australian has previously reported there were concerns at the CTSI that suspected terror sympathies outnumbered the officers monitoring them at least 20 to 1. There were some inaccuracies within the brief at the commander level, AFP Commissioner Chrissy Barrett said in February. Her Assistant Commissioner Stephen Nutt added, there was a report drafted in the response to the proposed budget figure. It was realised after the response was drafted that the budget figure was actually inaccurate, way too low. That was corrected subsequently. And that was from pages 1 and 2, AFP War on Terrorism, but behind its FOI refusal, by James Darling.
1: And now to pages 1 and 4, Morrison and Joyce's Net Zero Brawl, an exclusive from Paul Kelly, Editor-at-Large. Former Nationals Party leader Barnaby Joyce branded as political prostitution on both sides the transactions he did with then-Prime Minister Scott Morrison as the price for the dramatic shift in coalition policy to embrace net zero as government policy before the 2022 election. The National Party voted for it because of the funds I got, Joyce said in an interview in my new book, The Twilight of Exceptionalism, The Liberal and Conservative Era, 2013 to 2022. In exclusive interviews, Mr. Morrison and Mr. Joyce revealed the unprecedented stakes involved in the net zero issue before Mr. Morrison attended the COP conference in Glasgow in 2021 amid a global frenzy about climate change action. Mr. Morrison said the thing that threatened the existence of the government more than anything else was the COP26 conference. I had to go to Glasgow. The government nearly fell that Sunday when the Nats met, and their party room voted by just 2 votes to support the net zero stance. I made it very clear to Barnaby that I was going to Glasgow, and I was announcing net zero by 2050 at Glasgow, and that this was the view of the cabinet. I said to him, that's what we're doing, so you guys are either going to be part of the government or not be part of the government. Asked whether he believed Mr. Morrison at the time was ready to break the coalition on the issue, his deputy, Josh Frydenberg, said, I think he thought it was important enough to go it alone. Questioned about Mr. Morrison's statement that he had been prepared to bust the coalition, if necessary, to get to net zero for the COP meeting, Mr. Joyce said, I think that's probably a correct view, but Morrison might as well have called the election on the same day. Let me tell you, in that situation, I would have had so much support from the right wing of the National Party to blow the Parliament apart. In the end, Mr. Morrison got his wish. The Nationals narrowly voted for net zero, but the situation gave Joyce immense leverage that he used to extract concessions for the Nationals. I keep asking for more and more, Mr. Joyce said. I said to the party, if I ask for Morrison's strides, then I'll get them. I think by the end I've got about $32 billion. That figure cannot be verified, but the subsequent Mr. Frydenberg budget offered immense funding for National's projects: inland rail, dams, pipelines, upgrades for ports, highways, roads and beef roads, water security and agricultural and industrial development. Asked how he would describe his political battle with Mr. Morrison, Mr. Joyce offered a remarkable statement. "It was a huge deal. It was political prostitution on both sides. I think that's a fair call. One paid for it and the other one gave it up." In other words, Mr. Morrison paid for it and Mr. Joyce gave it up for net zero. Interviewed by the author 3 years later in 2024, Mr. Joyce said, "I don't suppose net zero and people have always known that, but I have had to say so in many public forums because it is a cabinet position. I'll be proven correct on this point. Net zero is going to fall apart." Mr. Morrison described the forces that drove his thinking. "I became convinced in early 2021, if not late 2020, that regardless of what we thought, global markets, capital markets, business had already made up their minds. The world was moving to a new zero economy. Australia had one of two choices: to be part of that or be ostracised from the global economy. In my view, that would be disastrous for us. We might not like it, but we don't set the global rules of investment decision making." While Mr. Morrison got his net zero policy and kept his government together, the electoral politics didn't work for him, with voters in urban seats at the 2022 election heavily disposed to climate action and the Liberal Party losing a raft of seats to the Teals. The public in those seats didn't believe the climate change credentials of the Liberals. After the even more devastating election defeat in 2025, the Conservative wing of the Liberal Party, along with the Nationals, staged a successful reversal of Mr. Morrison's policy, given the change in global sentiment, to prioritise price reliability over emission reductions. Mr. Morrison gave the policy reversal the green light, but also defended his 2021 policy. He said it was the right decision at the time. The situation in 2021 was very different to the situation today. There was a different president in the White House. Australia at that time was isolated. We were facing a capital strike basically out of the US. The party has made a new decision. I totally understand the position they have taken. They have responded to new circumstances. There's a growing consensus now. I don't think anyone believes the target is going to be reached at 2050. And that was from pages 1 and 4, an exclusive from Paul Kelly, editor at large, Morrison and Joyce's Net Zero Brawl.
2: One and nine, reality dawns, regime rejects peace. Cameron Stewart reports. He's the chief international correspondent. The US and Iran are fast sliding back into war, with the likelihood of all-out conflict growing by the day, as Donald Trump weighs his military options against a belligerent Iranian regime. It is now clear that the ceasefire is dead, with Iran showing zero interest in abiding by the agreements in the June Memorandum of Understanding to reopen the Strait of Hormuz and hold serious talks over its nuclear program. Although talks between the two countries are technically continuing, the US president seems to have finally accepted that Iran does not want peace, declaring the Iranian leaders, whom he described as smart and rational just weeks ago, were scum and sick people. Defence Secretary Pete Hegseth is now foreshadowing more military action, saying, "Iran made a poor choice. Now they pay." Iran's hardline Islamic Revolutionary Guard Corps has declared the oil-critical Strait of Hormuz closed after the latest series of tit-for-tat strikes that has seen Iran attack ships in the strait, provoking limited US military retaliation. The Iranian regime appears to be emboldened by its ability to hold the world's economy to ransom by closing the strait. What's more, in a rare statement, Iran's injured supreme leader, Ayatollah Mojtaba Khamenei, vowed revenge for the killing of his father and predecessor, Ayatollah Ali Khamenei, implying that Trump would be targeted for assassination. Until a few days ago, the Trump administration had been holding off on any major escalation of rhetoric or military action against the regime as it tried to decipher who was really calling the shots in Tehran. There appears to be a split between the hardline IRGC and more moderate elements in the regime, including Iranian Foreign Minister Abbas Araghchi and its President Masoud Pezeshkian. We're about to move to page 9. Some inside the White House initially suspected that the attacks on ships in the Strait were being conducted by elements of the IRGC without the backing of leaders in Tehran, but the aggressive comments of the Supreme Leader appear to confirm that the hardliners are in the ascendancy across the regime. Trump now has limited options, none of which is good. With diplomatic channels looking increasingly redundant, ongoing US military action has emerged as the only feasible option to keep pressure on the regime. In truth, the Iranian regime has forced Trump's hand, and in doing so, it has taken a gamble that it can continue to survive whatever the US throws at it militarily. Trump now has little option but to keep striking Iran. If he does not, he will be seen to effectively surrender control of the Strait of Hormuz to the regime, a position that would be hugely damaging to the global economy and to Trump politically. The question Trump must now decide is, how hard does he continue to hit Iran? Does he keep ordering limited tit-for-tat strikes, ensuring that both countries remain in the netherworld between war and peace? This might prevent Iranian attacks on Gulf states and on US troops in the region, but ultimately it is difficult to see how such a holding pattern approach will persuade the Iranian regime to surrender its control of the strait, much less persuade it to enter serious talks about its nuclear program. Increasingly, it looks as if the US will need to consider a return to all-out conflict if it is to have any chance of persuading Iran to reopen the strait without tolls or other impediments. There is absolutely no guarantee that the US would succeed in this mission without resorting to ground troops, a move that would risk American casualties in an already unpopular war. But Trump has very few cards that he can play right now. He can't be seen to accept Iran's outrageous and blatant disregard of the MOU. He has to act. As the situation escalates, he has only two feasible options left: limited war or a return to all-out war. That article was on page 1 and 9. Reality dawns, regime rejects peace.
0: And from page 8, fire in Spain kills foreign tourists by Is Ambard Wilkinson. 4 British people are thought to be among 12 killed after becoming trapped in a fast-moving wildfire in southern Spain. Their bodies were found in a vehicle near the village of Bidar in the Almería province, apparently trying to escape the flames. Antonio Saz, Andalusia's Minister for Emergencies, said, another 23 people, some thought to be hikers, were missing. The head of the Andalusia region government, Juan Manuel Morano, told the Spanish radio that 4 appeared to have been British nationals and were burnt to death inside the car. Authorities believed all victims except 1 were foreign tourists. Everything indicates that the deceased are mostly or entirely foreign nationals, Mr. Sands said. The authorities were confirming their identities. He said the decision to take another route instead of the designation evacuation route became a fatal trap. The victims had sought their own way out through a dry riverbed rather than following a route coordinated by emergency services, he added. One of the victims was believed to be a French woman who moved to Bidar with her husband 2 days earlier, a resident told Es Español. Apparently her husband left on a motorbike when she stayed with the dogs. The poor woman burnt inside the car. Tio Mena, the water manager in the village, told the news site, stressing that the account reflected what residents had pieced together. Miss Mina described the devastation as like a bomb had fallen, adding that the fire stopped 100 metres from the village. Spain's head of state, King Felipe, and his wife, Queen Letizia, and their daughters observed a minute of silence for the victims of the wildfire, one of the country's worst in recent years. The blaze began on Thursday near the municipality of Los Gallardos, about 80 kilometres northeast of Almería, after a power cable fell beside the N348 road, ignited vegetation, witness reports cited by emergency services said. The fire spread rapidly through the scrub and pine-covered hills, driven by winds of up to 48 kilometres an hour and extreme heat, forcing about 1,000 people to evacuate Bidar and the nearby communities. The fire had burnt about 3,150 hectares, the regional government said. And that article from page 8, Fire in Spain Kills Foreign Tourists, and that came from the Times in Madrid.
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1: Thank you for joining us in our Adelaide studios as we bring you readings from The Australian and The Financial Review for this Monday, the 13th of July, across the Vision Australia Radio network. And now we'll turn to the national weather. Beginning with Perth, 19 and cloud clearing. Darwin, 32 and sunny. Brisbane, sunny, 23. Sydney, sunny, 20. Canberra, 11 and showers. Hobart, 12 and showers. Melbourne, 16 and showers. And Adelaide, 16 and showers. And now we move to our next item from page 2, headed Another Bondi Event, Rabbis Face Vile Abuse, an exclusive from Bimini Plesser and James Darling. A social media post about two Jewish men doing outreach work in regional Australia has been inundated with anti-Semitic vitriol, including calls for another Bondi Beach terror attack. Just 6 months after 15 people were killed by alleged terrorists Naveed and Sajid Akram, two young rabbis were targeted by anti-Semites on social media. On July 19, Chabad of Rural and Regional Australia posted a photo of volunteer rabbis Mendy Mendelssohn, 21, and Ari Segelman, 22, on a road trip from Victoria to Western Australia. In the days that followed, more than 60,000 people viewed the Facebook post, hundreds of whom left comments. Among them were vile anti-Semitic slogans and a call for another terror attack. Referring to the rabbi's work, Facebook user Peter Kane wrote, "Outreach, LOL. Hopefully someone pulls another Bondi Beach event. It was liked by a dozen different users." Other comments under the post included dirty Zionists here to take over and another land grab in the making, which had 345 likes. Jews were referred to as pathetic genocidal maniacs, rapists, thieves and murderers. The Australian Federal Police told The Australian it had received a report of crime in relation to alleged anti-Semitic comments on a social media post. The AFP's national security investigation teams continue to investigate threats against Jewish Australians, a spokesperson said. Further comment will be provided at an appropriate time. The two young rabbis who spent the past year in Israel before travelling to Australia to volunteer told The Australian that seeing the threats and jabs was a shock after receiving resounding positive reactions during their journey. His commitment to his work unshaken, Rabbi Mendelssohn said the online anti-Semites were simply cowards hiding behind screens, but their words still hurt Jewish Australians, especially those in rural areas. Sometimes their only Jewish connection is the internet, and when they see these outrageous and hateful comments against Jews on social media, it definitely does affect them, he said. When asked whether the hateful comments made him hesitant to do more outreach work, Rabbi Mendelssohn said, on the contrary, the more hatred, the more people tell us to be quiet about Judaism and to be less proud about it, the more proud I want to be, the more out there I want to be, he said. But it definitely is there in the back of my mind that people are extreme and they're willing to be violent. Rabbi Siegelman, who grew up in Sydney, said he had noticed an uptick in anti-Semitism in Australia. Maybe it's because I was an innocent child, but I remember a clear difference, he said. There's so much more talk about anti-Semitism in Australia, and it's just gone to a crazy extent. So in my head, it does feel very different, more extreme over here. Chabad of Rara co-director Menachem Aaron, 30, told The Australian the latest slew of comments went beyond anything he'd seen before. We do not get comments fairly often that are anti-Semitic, but that post has been something we haven't really seen before, he said. Rabbi Aaron said social media platforms needed to take responsibility for managing hateful content. That post reached over 60,000 people. Other posts that we've had have reached 2,000 people. The platforms are behind the algorithms that are making these posts move where they do, he said. It's disheartening that it's up to us to put up with this fight. It's really up to platforms and regulators in charge of those platforms to ensure they're being held to standards. Rabbi Aaron said, talk leads to action and calls for terrorism could not be ignored. At the same time, we're going to continue doing what we're doing. It may require further resources to do so, and security and safety is obviously paramount, but we're not going to stop what we're doing, he said. The Royal Commission into Anti-Semitism and Social Cohesion on Friday concluded a block of hearings into social media anti-Semitism, where senior counsel assisting Richard Lancaster made clear the inquiry was set to recommend new standards for tech giants. The social media companies are not sufficiently addressing anti-Semitism online. Regulatory obligations must be imposed on them because they are not taking care of the problem themselves, he said. If obligations are imposed on social media platforms, they must be capable of being enforced in Australia. If social media platforms are capable of inflicting harm or are actually inflicting harm upon Australians, the laws of Australia must be capable of securing accountability for those harms. And that was from page 2, another Bondi event, Rabbis Face Vile Abuse.
2: From page 8, NATO leaders ponder Putin's attack plans. Larissa Brown reports from The Times. President Vladimir Putin's men suddenly appear in Narva, a tiny border city on the edge of NATO's eastern flank in Estonia. They sow the seeds of discontent and allege the majority Russian-speaking population is being discriminated against. Putin is waiting for a moment to protect them, said one senior Ukrainian military source. Before long, Russian troops have moved in and NATO is asked to respond. What allies do next will shape the region for decades. Military officers believe the most dangerous moment for Europe will come in the years after a peace deal in Ukraine. The increase in defence spending rests on the notion that Russia could attack the alliance's eastern flank by 2030. Outgoing UK Prime Minister Sir Keir Starmer warned last month, NATO, of course, is the single most effective military alliance the world has ever seen. If you needed any reminder about the importance of this, it is our intelligence assessment and the assessment of other countries in NATO that there could be an attack by Russia on NATO as soon as 2030.

0: public that more needs to be spent on defence, that he risked over-egging the threat. If the government is serious about an attack in 2030, then why will it spend only 2.7% of its national income on defence by then? The date may be simply a realistic target for allies to rearm, while accounting for the fact it will take Putin some time to replenish stockpiles and find recruits. Matthew Saville, Director of Military Sciences at the Royal United Services Institute, said there is no consensus on how long Russia will take to reconstitute its forces after Ukraine. In large part, that is because it depends on what kind of threat it is posing and to achieve what. But there is generally a view that it could rebuild land forces to be fairly threatening in only a few years. Therefore, NATO seniors and others have tried to pick a realistic target that says we need to be able to improve our conventional deterrence within this time. He added that 5 years, running from last year, is both reasonable and also halfway to the 2035 spending targets. Mr. Rutte was asked at the Alliance's summit in Ankara last Wednesday to comment on data that showed some member states were lagging behind others when it came to credible defence spending plans. He explained that if the extra money came too fast, there wouldn't be the weapons ready to invest in. British military officers have cautioned similar. There is a max to what you can spend in 1 or 2 years, because you still have to recruit your men and women in uniform, you have to make sure that the defence industrial base produces the output, Mr. Rutte said. Of course, we are also ramping up the defence industrial production, but you need a couple of years to really get it going. British military officers have cautioned similarly. NATO military officers are concerned that when Russia's war in Ukraine, now in its fifth year, finally ends, Putin will have tens of thousands of mobilised troops needing somewhere to go and a wartime economy that cannot cope with peacetime. The logic for remarks by Mr. Rutte and others that Russia could be ready to attack by 2030 is that by then Moscow will have had time to rebuild its forces sufficiently to pose a genuine risk to the alliance. However, a senior NATO official believes there is currently no evidence for it. Speaking at the summit, he said that despite some reckless actions by Russia, including airspace violations over Poland, Romania and Estonia, he believed the alliance had successfully deterred it from any potential attack on a member country. I see absolutely no indications whatsoever that Russia is interested in any sort of conflict with NATO, the official said. He said Moscow was overstretched by the conflict in Ukraine and knew NATO would respond to any attack on a member. The official said that while some alliance members had put timelines on Putin's plans for aggression, I don't feel inclined to put a date on the executability of any of the Kremlin's plans. He said this was because much of Russia's ability to threaten NATO and its willingness to do so depends on our response, and the work that we're doing now to strengthen our alliance certainly is a factor in those timelines. If an attack does come, the key for NATO will be to call it out for what it is and act decisively. That report from the Times was by Larissa Brown. NATO leaders ponder Putin's attack plans, page 8.
1: And from page 9, True Patriot, Trump Ally and Iran War Hawk, Graham Dead, by Vera Bergengruen, Alex Leary and Andrew Dowell. Lindsey Graham, longtime Republican senator, former president candidate and most hawkish advocate of war on Iran, has died at the age of 71. Senator Graham was one of the greatest people and senators I've ever known, President Donald Trump posted on social media on Sunday. He was always working and was a true American patriot. Senator Graham's office said in a statement, on the evening of Saturday, July the 11th, U.S. Senator Lindsey Graham passed away from a brief and sudden illness. Senator Graham's family appreciates prayers at this time. Isaac Herzog, the Israeli president, said he was shocked and heartbroken by Senator Graham's death, describing him as a beacon of moral clarity and a true leader of the U.S. partnership. We'll never forget how he stood by the people of Israel in our most difficult moments, and we will remain eternally grateful for his sense of justice, truth, and loyalty, he said.

0: The people of Israel mourn his loss, and I will miss my great friend very dearly. His death came on the same day as that of Sheikh Hamad bin Khalaf Al Thani, the former Emir of Qatar. Sheikh Hamad, who stepped down in June 2013 after 18 years as Emir, turned Qatar into a regional powerhouse in a less than a generation. But Qatar's rise under his rule also rankled regional and Western allies with its independent-minded policy-making, including its close ties to Shia powerhouse Iran, the Palestinian militant Hamas group, and Egypt's outlawed Muslim Brotherhood. Senator Graham was elected to the senator from South Carolina in 2002 and held the seat since then. While he ran against Mr. Trump for the 2016 presidential nomination, he evolved from the beginning as an early Republican critic of Mr. Trump into one of its most trusted and influential allies. As one of Mr. Trump's top surrogates, as well as golf partner and frequent advisor, he had an unusual access to the president and pressed him to take hard line against Iran and remain firmly aligned with Israel, for which he was one of the senator's strongest backers. For more than two decades as a close partner of the Arizona senator and 2008 Republican presidential nominee, John McCain, Senator Graham, had once been the senator's most persistent advocates of American military power, from the wars in Iraq and Afghanistan to the strong support for Israel and Ukraine and the recent conflict with Iran. He carried his hawkish views into the Trump era, even as the increasingly influential wing of the Republican Party grew deeply sceptical of the US involvement in the conflict overseas. His death came shortly after the visit to Kiev, where he met President Volodymyr Zelensky and discussed efforts to increase pressure on Russia. Senator Graham was up for election this year for the seat that has been solitary Republican for years. Last month, he defeated a Republican primary challenger to advance to the November's midterms as a race he was favoured to win. Graham appeared to break with Mr. Trump after the January 6, 2021 attack on the US Capitol, declaring on the Senate floor, "Count me out. Enough is enough." The rupture was short-lived. 4 months later, he acknowledged Mr. Trump's continued hold over the Republican Party. "Can we move forward without President Trump? The answer is no," he said. "We can't grow without him." And that was from page 9, "True Patriot, Trump Ally and Iran War Hawk, Graham Dead." And that was by Vera Berger-Grud, Alex Leary and Andrew Dahl.
1: And now to page 5, "Should Big Chain Stores Dispense Medicines?" And this comes from Penny Timms, Senior Health Reporter. "Supermarkets should be allowed to dispense prescription medication to help break the pharmacy lobby group's stranglehold and boost competition, even if some rural chemists struggle," a report on the sector recommends. In Future Pharmacy, "A Better Deal for Patients and Taxpayers," the Grattan Institute Public Policy Think Tank argues that the way pharmacies are owned and operated benefits others, owners rather than consumers. It sets out reforms it believes would result in better value for everyday people. Its most scathing assessments are reserved for the influence of the Pharmacy Guild of Australia, which is described as both an industry lobby group and major political donor, saying it has given more than $2 million to political parties in the past 5 years. The report makes 6 recommendations: restore an independent community pharmacy policy, make dispensing fees simple and fairer, base pharmacy funding on cost and reasonable profits, end unfair protections and unleash competition, safeguard competition and quality, and ensure pharmacy services are good value. It notes that some of what it's proposing could result in market dominance, and smaller pharmacies might struggle to survive, especially in rural areas. To counter that, it suggests targeted financial support be offered to unprofitable businesses when necessary, alongside safeguards and increased scrutiny from the competition watchdog. The report's recommendations are designed to remove restrictions that could hold back competition. It says pharmacies should be given greater flexibility to discount prescription medication, and it calls for the government to fund pharmacists in GP clinics, where evidence shows that their expertise can improve care, and for the immediate removal of restrictions over who can own a pharmacy and where, even suggesting they could operate out of supermarkets. Patients can get their medicines while picking up groceries for dinner, the report says. In the UK, supermarkets dispense prescriptions through hundreds of in-store pharmacies that provide the same suite of clinical services as standalone community pharmacies. In Canada, the three largest grocery businesses run in-store pharmacies. New Zealand retains pharmacist ownership rules very similar to Australia's, but allows pharmacies in supermarkets. It's a move likely to attract significant pushback, given existing concerns about a lack of competition between the nation's major supermarkets and the knock-on effect that has for small business and consumers. The report is critical of the influence of the PGA. In the past 5 years, it has donated $2.5 million to political parties, the Grattan report says. This makes it the largest donor from the healthcare sector over that period and 15th largest overall, larger than the Minerals Council of Australia. It suggests the Guild is left calling the shots when it comes to pharmacy policy and says there is need for greater transparency around decision making. The Guild negotiates funding and policy directly with the federal government, the report says. Unlike almost any other country, Australia's negotiations include no one else and are based on almost no public evidence. Bad governance has led to bad deals, unless you own a pharmacy, the report's overview says. Profits have surged while patients miss out on cheaper medicines and choices about where to get them. Taxpayers pay too much. To change that, it suggests ending community pharmacy agreements, describing them as backroom deals that should be replaced with independent decision-making. If the federal government won't do that, at a minimum, patients and pharmacists should be at the table and there should be clear public evidence to justify decisions, the report says. One of those areas relates to pharmacy remuneration and dispensing fees, the latter of which, it says, are set through negotiation rather than evidence. It makes the case that price should be based on the actual cost of dispensing and that allowances for a higher dispensing fee to be charged for more expensive medications does not make sense. The report suggests pharmacists prescribing for urinary tract infections, but says expansions should depend on the results of fully funded national trials. Pharmacies prescribing is an area of deep dispute with the Pharmacy Board, considering significant changes to expand and nationalise existing rules. GPs oppose that proposal, saying the evidence to support a rapid expansion is largely based on weak studies that lack scientific rigour on that focus on access as opposed to patient safety. And that was from page 5, Should Big Chain Stores Dispense Medicines?
2: From page 3 of today's Australian, Digital Customs Cards Approved, Jack Quayle reports. Hunting for a pen mid-flight to fill out your incoming passenger declaration card will soon become a thing of the past, with the Albanese government giving the green light to digital passenger cards following a successful trial. Backed by a 4-year, $56.1 million funding commitment, the government will progressively roll out the Australian Travel Declaration over the next 12 to 18 months, initially through a web form option. Later, the government plans to co-design in-app capabilities with industry, with the border overhaul to help manage rising traveller numbers, which have now surpassed pre-pandemic levels and are expected to grow further ahead of the 2032 Brisbane Olympic and Paralympic Games. The government said the declaration would reduce manual processes for passengers, enable information to be collected before arrival, improve data quality for risk assessments and allow for faster updates. It will also assist authorities in managing global risks and events, like biosecurity outbreaks, while meeting passenger expectations for a seamless digital border experience. This is a win for tourists and a win for our tourism operators, helping make Australia an even easier and more welcoming place to visit, Trade and Tourism Minister Don Farrell said. Tourism industry figures have long called on Canberra to overhaul the country's antiquated arrivals systems, including the orange paper-based passenger declaration cards that have been handed out to travellers since the 1950s. The federal government has made several unsuccessful attempts to overhaul paper-based travel documents, with the new system marking its third effort to digitise the customs declaration process. In 2022, then Home Affairs Minister Claire O'Neill abandoned the newly launched digital passenger declaration app after just 5 months, following widespread criticism from travellers. A separate attempt, known as the Seamless Traveller Initiative, announced by the former coalition government in 2015, was also scrapped. Combined, the two projects cost almost $250 million. Since the pilot commenced in October 2024, more than 450,000 passengers on eligible inbound Qantas flights to Brisbane, Sydney and Melbourne have trialled the Australia Travel Declaration. That report, page 3, digital customs cards approved.
0: Still on page 3, King reunites with grandchildren Archie and Lilibet. King Charles III and his wife Camilla have met Prince Harry, Meghan and their two children for the first time in 4 years. Harry's family has travelled from an unspecified destination in Europe for the meeting at Highgrove, Charles' private residence in southwestern England. No photographs or further details are expected to be released. Harry arrived in the UK on Monday in a visit to mark a one-year countdown to the next year's Invictus Games for wounded veterans, for which he founded. Meghan's 7-year-old son Archie and daughter Lilibet, 5, were initially set to miss the trip, reportedly because they were refused police protection. Harry and Meghan have lived in California since 2020, and the children had not seen their grandfather since 2022. On Tuesday, Harry and the other high-profile figures lost the court case that they brought against the UK Daily Mail tabloid, in which they had accused it of unlawful information gathering. Well, he will now face another court hearing on July the 29th, 30th, which could see him and 6 other complainants ordered to pay substantial legal costs. The prince gave an emotional testimony during the proceedings in which several high-profile figures, including singer Elton John and actor Elizabeth Hurley, accused their tabloid publisher of invading their privacy. The case, the third and final one brought by the Duke of Sussex in his acrimonious legal battle with British tabloids, has further strained relations with the royal family. Harry, 41, has also been involved in other legal spats, including over his police protection in Britain. And that article from page 3, King reunites with grandchildren, Archie and Lilibet, and that came from the AFP.
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1: Thank you for joining us in our Adelaide studios as we bring you readings from the Australian and the Financial Review for this Monday, the 13th of July, across the Vision Australia radio network. And now we move to the Australian Financial Review on pages 1 and 22. RBA braces for private credit stress, and this is by Grace Lagan. The Reserve Bank of Australia is bracing for mounting defaults across the ballooning private credit sector and is concerned that any financial shock from the industry will be exacerbated by highly concentrated loan books in the property sector among fund managers. Internal documents from the central bank released to the Australian Financial Review under Freedom of Information also revealed that the RBA is worried about the fallout from a rupture in overseas private credit markets, such as the collapse of a major fund. There are concerns that a severe stress event affecting large offshore private credit providers could have spillover effects in Australia, said the RBA in an internal review of non-bank lenders conducted in December. International players with deep funding capacity could also enter the Australian market quickly, significantly increasing domestic growth and amplifying the risks of global spillover. The RBA joins the European Central Bank and the Bank of England, which have also conducted reviews into the growing risks that private credit poses to global financial stability. The Bank of International Settlements last month warned of visible signs of stress in private credit. Continuing on page 22, the RBA flagged the heavy exposure of local private credit funds to real estate and construction. The Australian Securities and Investments Commission reports material sectoral concentration in development and construction projects, which can amplify financial shocks in an adverse scenario to the real estate industry, the central bank said in its internal review. It warned that such shocks could flow from a housing price crash or sustained increase in construction costs, notable concerns for the Australian economy as house prices decline and home building costs rise. In addition to the RBA's December review of private credit, the FOI release included a memo on the private credit sector that was prepared by a senior analyst in the central bank's Financial Stability Department in May. Default rates are rising and are projected to structural increase over the rest of 2026, the memo read. The analyst noted that banks had increasingly provided leverage to private credit funds through the use of lending facilities and estimated the value of these commitments stretched into the hundreds of billions of dollars. The analysts did note, however, that compared to banks, private credit funds typically employed less leverage and were protected from sudden mass withdrawals by redemption limits. That meant growth in the private credit sector could theoretically have a net positive effect on financial stability, according to the memo. But the unnamed analyst also said it was unclear whether this benefit holds under extreme stress scenarios. Private credit funds have proliferated since the global financial crisis as banks pulled back from the lending market. They have become popular, particularly among retail investors, on the promise of high returns. But a spate of high-profile redemption gatings where the funds refuse investor requests to withdraw money, including from US private credit giants Ares and Apollo, has tested the market's nerve. At the same time, concern is growing over the exposure of offshore private credit funds to artificial intelligence and software-related firms that were heavily sold off earlier in the year. The RBA's December review noted the Australian private credit market had grown significantly over the past decade, with total assets under management possibly as high as $250 billion, up from $35 billion in 2014. Analysts commissioned by the RBA's assistant governor, Brad Jones, which was contained in the set of emails released under FOI, revealed an estimated $150 billion, or 92% of Australian bank exposure to non-bank financial institutions, lending came from overseas. The analysis estimated that Australian bank exposure to local private credit funds could be as high as $12 billion. That number ballooned to $162 billion once all non-resident, non-bank lending exposure was taken into account, amounting to about 3% of the total assets of Australian banks. The RBA is worried about global private credit spending patterns, noting that about half of the artificial intelligence infrastructure investments from the hyperscalers was expected to be fundable by debt. Deeper links between AI firms and credit markets mean that should an asset price correction occur, losses on lending could increase financial stability risks, the RBA said in commentary on financial markets in March. It added that the opacity of debt arrangements in sectors like private credit could lead to unforeseen losses under stress conditions. The RBA review also noted that opaque investment structures deployed by private credit firms limited both regulatory and investor understanding of the sector. As private credit in Australia expands, the sector's opacity limits regulators' ability to assess financial stability vulnerabilities, it said. Such opacity could lead investors to mid-assets, misprice or mishedge the risks they are taking, in turn amplifying risk spreading through the system in an adverse scenario. And that came from pages 1 and 22 of the Australian Financial Review, RBA Braces for Private Credit Stress by Grace Lagan.
2: From page 3 of the Financial Review, Albanese ends hands-off stance, says AI must earn its social licence. Comes from political correspondent Ronald Mizen. Prime Minister Anthony Albanese will outline how artificial intelligence will have to earn its social licence under his leadership in a major pivot to a more interventionist AI policy. Albanese will deliver a speech titled AI in Australia's Interests in Sydney on Wednesday, in which he will outline new directions and policies on AI that cut across the federal government, including in defence. Just as AI is reshaping every facet of the global economy, it touches on every area of government, the Prime Minister is quoted as saying in an invitation to attend the speech. With international investors looking to Australia as a destination of choice, we have an opportunity to set the terms. With the right plan, Australia can secure the jobs and economic benefits of AI in a way that boosts our sovereign capability and builds our national resilience. Every bit as importantly, we can bring our enduring values of fairness and opportunity to this task. To ensure that AI earns its social licence, driving growth without undercutting conditions, fragmenting our society or damaging our environment. The government's shift away from the hands-off approach to AI it adopted after the 2025 federal election, revealed by the Australian Financial Review last week, comes as unions push state and federal Labor to do more on workers' rights and as Labor parliamentarians face growing pushback against data centre expansion in suburban areas. It also comes ahead of Labor's triennial national conference in Adelaide this month, where AI is shaping up to be a contentious topic. A draft version of Labor's national policy platform, which will be adopted at the national conference, indicates a bigger role for government in the rollout of AI. While the document stops short of insisting on union vetoes over use of AI in the workplace, it says workers should be given a role in co-designing AI use. Labor believes that working people should be meaningfully consulted when there is workplace change that affects jobs and work, such as the decision to adopt AI and automate, and acknowledges co-design will deliver the best outcomes for both employers and working people, particularly in high-impact use cases, the draft platform said. For this to occur, employers should be transparent about the introduction and use of artificial intelligence and automation in the workplace and meaningfully engage workers in decisions regarding the use of these technologies. That report was on page 3 of the Financial Review. Ronald Myerson reported, Albanese ends hands-off stance, says AI must earn its social licence.
0: And from page 10, Labour pledges to fine universities for anti-Semitism by Maynard True and Nicola Smith. Senior officials from five Australian leading universities will be grilled on their response to the rise of anti-Semitism on campus as the Bondi Terror Attack Royal Commission resumes and the Education Minister Jason promised stricter regulation, including fines. Universities from Monday will be legally required to meet new threshold standards to prevent racism and anti-Semitism, including responding appropriately when incidents are reported, setting up a transparent complaint process, and adopting recognised definitions of hate. But Clare signalled the Albanese government was planning even tougher intervention to ensure that students' security on campus after universities had been caught flat-footed by a rise in anti-Semitism. In fairness to the universities, some of them have made improvements over the course of the past few years, but not enough. There's a lot more to do, Clare told Sky Sunday Agenda. The new standards coming into force on Monday were just the first step, he said. What we also need to do is give the regulator of universities more teeth, more powers, when universities fail to act, to be able to fine them. The regulator at the moment, if it wants to fine universities, needs to go to court. I find that that's not the right approach, and so we'll be introducing legislation to give the regulator more powers over the coming months. Institutions can appear in the fourth set of the Royal Commission public hearings this week in Melbourne, include the University of Sydney, University of New South Wales, University of Melbourne, Monash University, and the Australian National University. All but the University of New South Wales were sites of the Palestine encampments that sprung up in 2024, following the October 7, 2023 attack on Israel and subsequent war in Gaza, which became the epicentre of student protests. Melbourne University's interim Chancellor Glyn Davis is expected to represent his institution, as is Monash University Vice-Chancellor Sharon Pickering, Sydney University Vice-Chancellor Mark Scott, ANU interim Vice-Chancellor Rebecca Brown, and Acting Provost Joan Leach. The Commission will also hear from the Jewish students and academics about their experience of anti-Semitism on campus. Amongst the witness will be Leach and former student and representative of the Australian Union of Jewish Students, USJS, who helped put together the Peak Body's written submission. I was called a baby killer. I was spat at. During a counter-protest we organised during the encampments, someone came up to our group and performed a Nazi salute. In class, I was told I was ashamed that I was Israeli, said Liat, who asked that her surname not be used. She said these incidents had a cumulative effect that made her feel that Jewish students were not welcome at the university and left her asking whether it was worth risking her safety to attend campus. A summary of the USJC submission provided to the Australian Financial Review said Jewish students were reported having to conceal their identity, withdraw from student governance positions, and transfer universities because of anti-Semitism. The submission, based on report incidents collected over 8 years, found the level of anti-Semitism at Australian universities had shifted from espotic conduct to normalised feature of campus life. AUJS alleges that This was enabled by the pattern of institutional failures and makes 6 recommendations, including the introduction of national register to track the handling of serious misconduct linked to anti-Semitism, racial discrimination, sexual harassment, and research integrity. Jewish students aren't asking for special treatment. They're asking for their university to enforce the standards that already exist, ASJC National President Jeremy Suss said. Simone Abel, head of the Legal Executive Council of Australian Jewry, alleged that there were rarely consequences for abuse and bullying conduct against Jewish students, staff and academics. Even when universities take actions against the perpetrators, they tend to do so quietly and only after a protracted protest, Abel said. Universities expected to appear at the hearings did not provide details of their witness statements when asked by the Financial Review. We affirm our commitment to the safe, inclusive and supportive environment for all and acknowledge the important work of the Royal Commission, a Melbourne University spokesperson said. In a message to staff on Friday, Sydney University also confirmed it had been called to give evidence. We've made important progress over the last 2 years, but we know our work is not yet finished, the Post said. An ANU spokesperson said the ANU is committed to engaging fully and constructively with the Royal Commission as part of a rigorous independent protest to address anti-Semitism and strengthen social cohesion across Australia. A Monash University spokesman confirmed the university would provide evidence while the UNSW did not respond to questions about the hearing. And that article from page 10, Labor pledges to fine universities for anti-Semitism.
1: And now to page 5. Labor left pushes for hard cap on specialist doctors' fees. And this is by Ronald Mizzen and Michael Smith. Fee increases for specialist doctors would be capped under a new policy rank and file Labor members are urging Health Minister Mark Butler to make law and which is being backed by private health insurers. The change to Labor's platform, which will be adopted at the party's national conference later this month, would make it policy for the government to work with insurers to crack down on non-general practice specialists who, the amendment says, engaged in cartel behaviour. The amendment blames fees charged by specialist doctors, such as neurologists, cardiologists and anaesthetists, for increasingly making specialist care unaffordable for most Australians. Labor believes that corporate profits should not be made from illness and believes investing in a world-class public health system is the answer, ending corporate greed in healthcare, said the change pushed by Victoria's left faction, seen by the Australian Financial Review. The government has referred the matter to a parliamentary inquiry that is due to report in October, Health Minister Mark Butler said. Reducing specialist fees was a priority amid intensifying debate. I've asked my department for advice on options to start to get this huge growth in out-of-pocket costs back under control. The average out-of-pocket cost for a non-bulk billed specialist consultation, which is not regulated in any way, soared from about $46 in 2010 to $126 in 2025, according to analysis published earlier this year by Monash University Professor Anthony Scott. Australian Taxation Office data showed specialists have the highest incomes in the country, with surgeons, anaesthetists, internal medical specialists, psychiatrists and other medical practitioners comprising 5 of the 6 top-earning occupations. The push to overhaul their fees is being led by Juliana Todorovic, the Assistant Secretary of the Victorian Left Faction and a bone cancer survivor, who said while Butler had done a great deal to improve healthcare, tackling non-GP service specialists with unfinished business, It's greed in its purest form, and we have an opportunity to shift the dial and open up access for all Australians to the care they need. Health insurer lobby group Private Healthcare Australia has been urging the federal government to take action on fees, arguing the out-of-pocket cost of seeing a specialist doctor has become so expensive, many Australians are deferring critical medical care. Redbridge research found last year that nearly one in three Australians referred to a specialist were delaying or cancelling because of the cost. Insurers have a commercial interest in getting specialist fees charged in hospitals lowered as they have to fund those costs. They have become one of the biggest barriers preventing Australians from accessing the health care they need. PHA Chief Executive Rachel David said on Sunday, since the pandemic, specialist fees have increased well above inflation and wage growth, leaving many patients with unaffordable out-of-pocket costs. Currently, the US the 15 million Australians with private health insurance cannot claim consultant costs with specialists such as paediatricians, oncologists, psychiatrists and dermatologists if they take place outside hospitals. Health funds are prohibited by law from paying for consultations with specialists outside hospital, David said. And that was from page 5. Labor left pushes for hard cap on specialist doctor fees by Ronald Mizen and Michael Smith.
2: On page 13 of the Financial Review, England and Argentina to revisit rivalry with World Cup semi-final. Sam Dean and Kieran Critchard report from Miami for The Telegraph in London. It has taken more than two decades, but England finally have a date with Lionel Messi. The 206th international appearance of the 39-year-old's career will be his first against the English, after his Argentina team produced yet another dramatic victory at this World Cup. Wednesday semi-final, that's Thursday Australian Eastern Standard Time, in Atlanta, promises to be one of the great occasions in the histories of both nations. Argentina have spent much of this tournament thinking ahead to a possible meeting with Thomas Tuchel's side, with the fans singing about the English and their players chanting about the Falkland Islands, and now they have what they want. Argentina and England have met five times previously in the World Cup, matches that have provided some iconic moments. But they've never met as deep into the competition as they will on Wednesday. It will be the first match between these two nations since a friendly in 2005. The focus will inevitably be on Messi, but Argentina's 3-1 quarterfinal victory over Switzerland provided a reminder that they possess a second world-class attacking talent. Julian Alvarez conjured the most extraordinary of winners against a stubborn and spirited opponent, scoring deep into extra time with an astonishing long-range effort. Earlier, in a sweltering Miami, Jude Bellingham scored twice, including the extra time winner, as England ground out a 2-1 win over a battling Norway side to reach the World Cup semi-finals for the fourth time. The teams had been locked at 1-1 at the end of regular time. Argentina and England first met in the group stage in 1962 in Chile, with the Three Lions coming away with a 3-1 victory. Host England defeated La Albiceleste 1-0 in the quarterfinals in 1966, on their way to their one and only World Cup title. Argentina got their first win over England in the 1986 quarterfinals in Mexico, a match known not only for Diego Maradona's hand of God goal, but also his strike that FIFA later declared the goal of the century, in which he dribbled from his own half of the field with 11 touches in 11 seconds through much of the England squad before scoring. Argentina defeated 10-man England 4-3 on penalties in 1998 following a 2-2 round of 16 draw in France after David Beckham was issued a red card early in the second half. Beckham got redemption in 2002, scoring from the penalty spot in a 1-0 victory against Argentina in the group stage in Japan. That report, page 13 of the AFR, England and Argentina to revisit rivalry with World Cup semi-final.
0: Article comes from page 8. World grip saves man from being sucked out of plane. A passenger on a flight from Greece to Germany had been held in the aircraft by his legs after the window smashed at about 20,000 feet. Witnesses on flight FR1879 from Thessalonica to Memmingen said the man was sucked through the window and his head and shoulders were hanging out of the Boeing 737-800. Local media reported that the man's wife held him by the legs for 5 minutes. After more than an hour in the air, the pilots turned back to Thessaloniki. The man, who is believed to be from Serbia and in his 60s, was said to have suffered a neck injury and received medical treatment when the plane landed. Passengers reported hearing a loud bang as if a tire had burst before the incident about 6 a.m. Friday local time. One witness told Radio Thessaloniki that there was panic with screams because we immediately lost altitude from the decompression. For a moment, I thought someone had actually opened the emergency door. The flight attendants lost it. We all immediately put on our masks. Another said they grabbed him and held him down. Fortunately, he hadn't taken off his seatbelt. His head was completely outside the window of the plane. Ryanair said the passenger plane window had dislodged after takeoff, but did not indicate why. Local media reported that a fragment from the engine struck and shattered the window. And that article from page 8, wife's grip saves man from being sucked out of plane.
1: And lastly, 1,500 jobs on the line amid coal mine battle. An exclusive from Nick Evans. The New South Wales Labor government faces the first major test of its coal policy as mining giant Glencore and environmentalists prepare for a fight over the fate of 1,500 jobs in the Hunter Valley. At stake is the future of Glencore and Yancoal's Hunter Valley operations, a massive open-cut thermal coal hub that is one of the biggest employers in the region. The coal giant's efforts to extend the life of the mine faces a crunch decision within months, with the New South Wales Independent Planning Commission this week holding public hearings on a life extension of the operations. And that completes our readings from the Australian and the Financial Review for this Monday, the 13th of July. I'm Bev Bonner, and reading with me were Nanette Hancock and Derek Nash. They were also your editors, and this program is produced in our Adelaide studios and can be heard regularly at this time here on Vision Australia Radio at VA Radio on digital and online at varadio.org.

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2: 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I'm Kate Cooper, and our guest on today's Emerging Writers Programme is Liz Allen, author of the recently released novel In Bloom, published in January 2026 by Scepter. We spoke with Liz last week about where she grew up, her early experiences of writing creatively, her PhD, and her novel In Bloom. So I'm delighted to continue our conversation today looking at the experience of getting a novel published. Welcome again to the program, Liz. I did want to ask you about your experience of working with a publisher on preparing your novel for print and what you learned from the experience. And now I want two focuses, if I may. That's preparing the novel for, say, a UK-Australian audience, mm-hmm. and whether there are any differences preparing for a US audience.
3: It was relatively easy because this was very polished. I'd been rewriting it for years, and I rewrote it according to the Penguin Australia feedback from the publisher there, and I rewrote it according to so much feedback in Australia. So it was really ready to go when I took it over there. So a lot of the changes they suggested were quite small. My US publisher, Olivia, she suggested quite a big cut at the end, which I was really happy with because she kind of restored it to a previous version that I had written. So I found that really gratifying that the publisher at Simon & Schuster liked my work so much he wanted to take it back to an earlier draft. I think what has been the most interesting process with editing has been now it's being translated into German. I was getting so many messages from the German translator, Lisa, with these really detailed questions which made me go back and consider things in a new way. What is this cream cleanser? It was really amazing how granular their questions are in Germany, the German translators.
2: Have you got other translations lined up or in the pipeline?
3: Only Germany so far. Hopefully, we'll see, but just Germany for now. I'm heading over there to the office in July to meet the team there, which is very exciting.
2: Really? Oh, yeah. Wow. So then on your CV, it's not just published author, but published and translated author.
3: Yes.
2: That's fantastic.
3: It's very exciting. I've downloaded Google Translate. So now when they post things on Instagram, I can take a photo and then translate it into German. I have actually started learning German, but not to the point where I can read things on the page.
2: That's terrific. I'll be interested in hearing down the track how that all goes. So Liz, In Bloom was chosen as one of the Observer newspaper's best debut novels of 2026. Your short story, Our Voices Fierce, was awarded the Rachel Finari Prize for Fiction in 2018. And in 2025, your short story, Solastalgia, won the Newcastle Short Story Award. Your stories have also been shortlisted and longlisted for numerous other awards. Congratulations. I have two questions about this, starting with, what is the process for getting a creative work shortlisted for an award?
3: Well, I'm a big fan of short story awards and competitions, I always say to my students, submit. I really think it's just so valuable and encouraging, and it's such important work. Magazines do like Overland and Kill Your Darlings, the opportunities that they run for emerging writers. I think it's so important. I think that you have to read, you have to do the work. You can't just expect someone to read your story and go, oh, this is fantastic. You have to know who your reader is and what kind of style they're looking for. And you have to be a good reader. And that's the best way to go about it. I knew what Overland were looking for when I submitted to them. You have to be familiar with the styles. So I think you got to do the work.
2: And is that something you do or your agent now does?
3: Still just me. You just have to keep an ear to the ground, what opportunities are coming out. And when you see an opportunity, you need to go back through their back catalogue, have a look at the kind of styles that they're interested in. Those kind of things are so important, not so much so that you can win a prize and get money and say, wow, I've won this prize. It's more, you know, writers are just working on their own in a dark room most of the time. So when you have that moment of peer recognition, it can give you enough kind of fuel to keep going for another 5 years, to have someone who's in your field and knows what good writing is to say, oh, I like this. It's really validating and it gives you a lot of hope to carry on. And also it's really useful when you're querying agents and publishers to say, I've published these stories. That makes them pay attention to you. So it's important on that level as well.
2: So it's valuable feedback. It's that peer recognition.
3: Mm.
2: And also gives you that exposure, so your name becomes known as well.
3: Yeah, it's good to have on the CV. People will generally give you a lot more time a day if they can see that other peers in their industry have already thought that you had something to say. It gives you, definitely helps, yeah.
2: And would you describe for us that moment when you find out that you've been longlisted or shortlisted, what that feels like?
3: Oh yeah, it's such a high. It's such an amazing. It's very surreal. I think I'm still in shock. I still can't quite believe that someone published my novel. You never quite believe it, especially when you spend years, you know, just kind of alone at your desk, just plugging away. It always has this very surreal element, like you must be dreaming. And then you have your little celebration, and then the next day you get up and you just keep going. That's the life of variety. You have these little surreal highs, but most of the time you're just kind of grinding along, hoping that that high will come again.
2: So not stopping, giving yourself some days off the 2 hours in the morning.
3: No, keep going. Keep going. I think for me it's just words on the page. All that matters every day is just getting words on the page, yeah.
2: That's terrific, but well done on getting that recognition. Now, Liz, you mentioned before you live and work in England, but you've been in Australia between April and June this year as the Elizabeth Maynard Writer in Residence at Frensham School in New South Wales. Would you describe for us your experience of this residency?
3: Yeah, I've been at Frensham School all of term two, so for 10 weeks. They're an all-girls boarding school in New South Wales, so at the bottom of the Southern Highlands, and it's a really beautiful school. I feel very privileged to have had that experience. The girls sing every morning with the staff. They sing together. They have this choir there called the Madrigals, which are this award-winning choir, and they sing every day, and it's a small school, but they really recognise and value creativity. The girls are really confident in their ideas and their stories, and as a feminist it was just like a utopian kind of environment for me to see all these young women who were so confident, so creative, but really down to earth and thriving. And I just spent 10 weeks working with the students, helping the year 12s polish up their creative works, and it was really, really special.
2: So how do you get to be writer in residence?
3: I just happened to see it, you know. I follow so many newsletters and so many online on social media. I follow all sorts of arts organisations, and I'm always on the lookout for opportunities. I think you've just got to apply for everything. You've always just got to have your hat in a ring, because it's not easy to be, as you know, to be an artist, to be a writer, and especially in Australia. So when an opportunity comes out, you've got to go for it. And when I saw that one advertised, I thought, that is mine. I thought straight away, as a feminist, as a teacher, as a writer, as a it was just the perfect match for me. So I had to do an audition video, and I said in the video, surely I'm the applicant for this. I knew that one was mine.
2: Fantastic. Now, that sounds wonderful. Is there a product of your residency? You mentioned helping the Year 12s polish their writing. Are you required to produce a particular product?
3: Yeah, I had to submit a manuscript, some draft chapters from a manuscript, and the expectation was that I also finished a first draft of my second manuscript while I was there, and actually did finish the draft the day before I left. So turns out 10 weeks was the perfect amount of time. So they give you a lot of writing time as well as time with the kids. And I didn't have a car or anything like that. I was just in a flat in the school grounds. So I really had no excuse. I didn't have to be anywhere. So you're either working with the kids or you're writing. So it was an incredibly productive experience for me. It's a fantastic program that they're running there. Yeah.
2: And as we mentioned in the introduction, Liz, you do live and work as a teacher in the UK. Mm-hmm. So what are you teaching and what inspired you to do that Master of Teaching at Adelaide U those years ago?
3: Yeah, I am an English teacher. I've been teaching in high school English since 2022. Before that, when I was doing my PhD, I was doing some tutoring and some lecturing and loved the teaching aspect, absolutely loved working with the students and polishing up their work. It was so much fun. But unfortunately, there just wasn't an opportunity for me to pursue that in a university in Adelaide. So I transitioned into high school teaching

0: mend my broken heart, because I just saw the students working so hard and the teachers working so hard. But I think the system is broken at the moment, and without some kind of major systemic changes, I just don't think it's really sustainable for me to be a high school teacher at this time. It's just too difficult, unfortunately. So I hope I can go back, but right now I'm just taking some reflection time and considering my next move.
1: Wow, so you're teaching high school English through, what, 12 through to 18 sort of age range?
0: Year 7 to, in the UK it's GCSEs from years 7 to 11, and then they go on to do their sort of college and all that kind of thing. Yeah, A-levels.
1: And is it mainly English literature that students are studying there, or is there a spread of, for example, other literatures in English?
0: Yeah, they do. In their GCSEs, they do a language component and a literature component. So the language component is very much writing essays, writing persuasive texts, being able to communicate. And then the literary component is very much what you expect. There's a lot of Dickens. There's a lot of British writers on there, which was a lot of Shakespeare. It's very Shakespeare, very Dickens, which I loved. I loved teaching it. It was so much fun. And I loved the students. So I miss them already. It was just so much fun teaching Dickens in the UK. I never really dreamed that I'd get to do something like that. So it was an absolute delight. It's just a shame that UK teachers aren't getting enough support to do their jobs well, unfortunately. There are so many students struggling, and they're trying so hard to learn in really deprived circumstances, and it's just really hard as a teacher to see kids doing their best and knowing it's not enough. So I'm just kind of mending from that at the moment.
1: Yeah, your heart really goes out to them, doesn't it? Vision Australia Radio, you're listening to our conversation program, Emerging Writers. Our guest today is Liz Allen, English teacher and author of the novel In Bloom. Now, Liz, what advice would you give to would-be writers? Let's imagine that you are back here, you're training writers, you're working with them. You mentioned before about the Adelaide Writers Group. What would you say to people listening who have started writing and aren't quite sure what to do next?
0: Yeah, I would say just keep grinding. Just get words on the page every day. I mean, I decided I wanted to be a novelist when I was 7, and I've only just published my first novel at 43. There are a lot of barriers to get here. And I was never one of the most talented ones in any of my, you know, workshopping groups. There were always much more talented writers than me, but I knew that eventually I would get there because I'm stubborn and I just won't give up. So I think the most important things to do for an emerging writer is to read. The other thing is to write every day, even when you're not in the mood or you're tired or you can't bother, just do it. And the other thing that I think is really important is to share and receive feedback. So joining a writer's group, there's plenty. If you just look on any of your local arts organisations, websites like Writers SA, there's a whole big list of writing groups that you can join. And you learn so much, not only from people giving you feedback on your work, but actually reading other people's work. You learn so much from other writers' mistakes and commenting on what's working for them and what's not. And just be humble. I think at the end of the day, you're writing because you want to be read. So when someone tells you something about your work, they're the reader. You really need to listen and respectfully decide whether you're going to take on their feedback or not. But regardless, you always need to think of your reader, I think. So just keep going and you'll get there eventually. Just be stubborn.
1: Or be determined. Stubborn and determined.
0: Stubborn and determined, yes. And resilient, yes.
1: Well, that's it. I mean, it is always hard for people to get feedback on their work. And yet, if you see feedback as one of the tools in your extensive toolkit as a writer, then you can flip that. So feedback isn't saying you got it wrong. Feedback is saying this is worth commenting on and here's a helpful suggestion, because everything we do that's really effective has an element of collaboration in one way or another.

0: or another. We talked before about working with publishers, getting feedback from friends. There's a process that gets a book out there, and part of that involves teams. So if you can see the feedback as a piece of that, then you can see it as something to look forward to rather than something to dread.
1: Absolutely. And at the end of the day, you can take it or leave it. And the thing with words and with a draft is you can make the changes that someone suggested and look at it and go, no, actually, it was better before, and go back and reverse those changes. You know, it's not something that can't be fixed or undone. You know, you just give it a try, see if it improves the work. And if it doesn't, go back to how it was before. But you're not going to lose anything by listening to someone and trying to improve the work based on what they say.
0: And it may also be that feedback on one particular part, as you say, it might not be right and you might decide to keep with what you have, but then it triggers an idea that then enables you to polish another
1: part further on. Yeah, absolutely. Yeah, it's all valuable. Absolutely, reflecting on your work.
0: And you're right, we do have lots of opportunities here in South Australia for people to join Writers' Essay, as you mentioned, join a local writing group, or even set one up. You know, I've had people on the program say, well, if there isn't a writing group in your area, start one.
1: That's what Adelaide Writers Group is. I started that in 2014 after I graduated from my undergrad. I thought, oh, there isn't any groups that I can go to. I'll start one. And it's 12 years old now, going strong. So you can do it.
0: And you mentioned before about reading and reading widely, and I would assume reading diversely as well. Can I ask you about your current reading habits and also how your reading has changed over time with your development as a successful writer?
1: I think because I've been a perpetual student, I spend a lot of my university studies reading books written by men. The canon is majority white men. So I spent a lot of time studying books written by men and about their experiences and how they felt. So since I've graduated uni, I've definitely been more likely to pick up a book written by a woman because I need a balance, you know. So I'm definitely privileged female writers and diversity after reading such a white male heavy experience in university. So I'm always looking for who's on the Stella Prize long list, who's on the Women's Prize long list. I always gear towards the prize winners and the nominees because I think that gives you a really good idea of the shifts in the industry and what's popular. And, yeah, just young contemporary writers and literary fiction is generally what I'm going for these days.
0: You mentioned before that when you were studying, it was mainly men, and now you're looking for women. Do you tend to look locally more than you used to as well?
1: Well, that's a good question. I generally am just looking for what's sparking conversation. So I think, unfortunately, social media is playing a bit of a part in that. But I feel a little bit suspect. There's so many book clubs booming on social media at the moment, and they're posting multiple times a day. And I'm a prolific reader, and I read maybe 1 to 2 books a week. So I'm feeling a little bit leery at the moment of these people who are claiming to read multiple books a week. I don't know where they're finding the time to do that. But I do get a lot of suggestions from social media and what people are reading, and what more probably my friends. I have a lot of incredibly intelligent, well-read friends. So we have a WhatsApp chat and it's just constant book suggestions. And then I just go and request everything that my friends have recommended to me. So I guess recommendations are probably my number one source at the moment.
0: Well, that's great. And certainly I have friends with whom I share ideas about books. And of course, in South Australia, we've got a really good public library service. And so if you hear about a book, you can request at your local library.
1: You can,
0: as
1: and
0: well.
1: You get them for free. You get charged for requests in the UK, which I found quite scandalous. 50p per request.
0: Oh my goodness, really?
1: Yes.
0: Given what we said earlier about the cost of living crisis.
1: Yeah,
0: it
1: never sat well with me to be, I think the public libraries are a sacred thing that you can access no matter what your socioeconomic circumstances. So that made me quite sad that they were charging for requests. So I'm very happy to be back in Australia where I can get my library books for free, but still know that, you know, the authors are getting a royalty.
0: Absolutely. And that's an important point as well, that authors do need to get income from their works.
1: Yeah, absolutely.
0: And of course, the other thing we have here too is a number of libraries do run book clubs people can sign up for, which is another way of getting access and getting good recommendations.
1: Absolutely, yeah. And there's a lot of really great online book clubs as well if you're finding it hard to get there. Or you can start your own. They're just, book clubs are prolific recently, which is great. It's great to see.
0: I was at a poetry gig a couple of weeks ago and somebody mentioned being part of a book club where they don't all read the same book. Instead, they meet once a month, everyone chooses their own book, and then they come back and do like a round robin of who's read what. I thought, that's a really great idea. So rather than debating a book, they serve as that.
1: It's a show and tell.
0: Show and tell.
1: Yes, I went to one of those in South London, and it was great. I had a whole list at the end of that. That's actually what they did at Frensham School. They've got a book club there, and all the girls will just share what they were reading and what they thought about it, which was so interesting. I love that format.
0: Yeah. I think I would find that a lot more comfortable.
1: Yeah, especially when you have a similar opinion to other book club members and then you're all saying the same thing. So that's a bit of a waste of time. But at the same time, I don't enjoy arguing with people about books because it's so subjective. I think whatever you feel about it is completely valid. So I'd much rather hear what people are recommending than argue about our different interpretations of a text.
0: Because the flip side of that is you might be thinking, should I read this book? And you listen to someone's summary of it, review of it, and you think, maybe not.
1: Maybe not for me. Yeah, absolutely. Very useful.
0: Yeah, what not to read as well as what to read. Oh, that all sounds really, really valuable. Can I ask what you're working on at the moment?
1: Yeah, I just finished, well, not my second novel, but my second potentially publishable novel. It doesn't really have a title yet. I'm not really sure what it is. It's a bit of a rough thing, but it's about a girl called Sophie who's homeless and she lives on the London Thames, and the story is about her relationship with the river, which she calls Mother. But I don't know, I've had a lot to kind of concrete to say about it at the moment, but when I pitched it to my agent, I said to her, it's a mix of Oliver Twist and The Little Mermaid, which she found quite baffling, so I probably need to work on my pitch a little bit.
0: It sounds interesting, and if it's anything like In Bloom, and I should say I really loved reading In Bloom.
1: Thank you.
0: I did find it incredibly readable and really well written. I am secretly a fussy reader.
1: I
0: usually sit with a book and a pencil and I will correct things in books because there's just some...
1: That's a tough crowd.
0: Obsessive nature there that leads me to do that. And I get impatient with books that don't engage me. I really loved In Bloom. I was really glad to have read it. And so thank you
1: for
0: that. I can definitely recommend it to our listeners. And Liz, you've also got your own website. Would you tell us about that and share with us your web address?
1: Oh, yes. At the moment, it's got a lot of press on there about In Bloom. I'm kind of hoarding it all in there because this is also very exciting for me. It's just liz-allan.com.
0: Okay, and that's A-L-L-A-N.
1: A-N. Everyone thinks it's E-N. It's not.
0: Well, that's great. Look, thank you so much for your time and coming and speaking with us. I've really enjoyed our conversation. I admire you for having that discipline to get up 7 days a week and work 2 hours a day. That is going to stick with me. I don't have the self-discipline to do that.
1: You just have to go to bed really early.
0: But it's impressive. So thank you again and all the very best for your future enterprises.
1: Thanks so much for having me and thank you for listening.
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8: Oh, hello and welcome again to Afternoon Review on Vision Australia Radio. Today is Monday the 13th of July and the time is just coming up to 2 minutes past 12 o'clock. My name's Marianne Maloney and reading with me today is Karina Dalton. So sit back and grab a cup of tea or coffee and we'll get started with our program that'll have the usual range of entertaining topics as well as taking a peek at some issues from behind the news. We've drawn our articles from papers and magazines across the country as well as other online sources. Well, the Commonwealth Games are fast approaching. They're from July the 23rd, which is just 10 days away. So we're going to begin today with a profile piece on one of our swimmers. And from there, we're going to take a dive into the world of silo art and its positive impact on small towns and communities. While Steve Pete Waterson is going to ponder the question, what can or can't you ask these days? But first, we'll just pop around the country with some weather. We'll start with regional Victoria at the moment, and the weather across the board, apart from Mildura, is rather showery. And Mildura in the north has got the top of 17 and cloudy, but the rest of the state is sitting between 13 and 15 degrees, so it's still rather cool out there. And back into Melbourne, it's a maximum of 16 today, partly cloudy, very high chance of showers, most likely in the late afternoon and evening, winds northwesterly 25 to 35 kilometres an hour. Adelaide, a maximum of 16 today, cloudy, very high chance of showers, winds turning westerly 20 to 30 kilometres an hour in the middle of the day. Perth, a maximum of 19 today, chance of a morning fog, mostly sunny afternoon with light winds. And Darwin, a maximum of 32. Sunny and winds becoming light in the early afternoon. And the UV index for Darwin is 8, which is very high. So please don't forget to slip, slop and slap before you head outdoors. And now I'll hand you over to Karina to get us started.
9: Thanks, Marianne. Good afternoon, everyone. We're going to start with a piece from The Age, the 11th of July, page 17. And it's titled, Vicky Cheated Death on a Refugee Boat. Now she's swimming for Australia in Glasgow. And it's written by Tom Decent. Vicky Belando Nicholson has no memory of the day she was found face down in the Mediterranean Sea, seconds from drowning, before being pulled unconscious from the water by a medical officer of the Maltese Army. We were on a refugee boat and there were more people than there should have been, she says. The boat capsized and my birth mother drowned, but they managed to save and resuscitate my sister and I. My lungs were full of water. I'm pretty lucky. The water that almost claimed Belando Nicholson's life as a six-month-old baby, is now the only thing between her and a Commonwealth Games medal in Glasgow this month. Sport is full of stories of adversity, but few can match Belando Nicholson's journey from a helpless infant in a Maltese orphanage, born with one leg shorter than the other, to a member of Australia's Commonwealth Games swimming team. The 18-year-old para swimmer will compete in the 100-metre freestyle and 100-metre backstroke events in Glasgow. "I wasn't 100% sure if I would make the Australian team or not," she says. "It was a great relief." Belando Nicholson moved to Brisbane in 2021 and became an Australian citizen in 2023, but has no idea where she was born. It remains a mystery where the boat carrying Vicky, her sister Destiny, and their mother was travelling from when disaster struck on September the 8th, 2008. Belando Nicholson says she is open to taking a DNA test in the hope of learning more about her origins, which are probably in Africa and possibly Libya, according to her adoptive father. Victoria and Destiny were taken to an Ursuline orphanage in Malta and declared stateless. One day, an Australian man from Brisbane, Ewan, and his Spanish partner, Susanna, walked through the doors. They had intended to adopt a child from Haiti, but the devastating earthquake in 2010 changed their plans, and little did they know would ultimately deliver Australia another representative swimmer. "Haiti shut down all the adoptions, so we were at a bit of a loss at what to do," Ewan says. "We then got a cold call from social services saying, 'We've got two girls here, 2 and 3 years old, who are in an orphanage in Malta. Would you be interested in adopting them?'" Ewan and Susanna met Vicky and Destiny at the beginning of 2010, and after a year of introductions and meetings, finally welcomed them into their home in Malta as their daughters. But the story of what had happened on the boat lingered with Ewan. "It just sounded like a weird story," he says. "Once they were officially ours, then we did our own investigation. With the help of the United Nations, the family eventually tracked down the medic who had pulled the girls from the water. The Nicholsons used to tell the girls the story of how they were saved from the sea by a dragon. His name was Silvio Zeri, who was a member of the Maritime Squadron of the Armed Forces of Malta. In 2011, he met the children whose lives he had helped to save. She had no pulse, no breath. She was like a rag doll," Zeri said of Vicky in an interview with Times of Malta. Eventually, more details of the boat drama became apparent. It had capsized in the vicinity of an Armed Forces of Malta patrol boat. Vicky was plucked from the water and given CPR. She coughed up milk, which Zeri assumed must have been due to a recent breastfeed. Then her heartbeat returned. She and her sister were airlifted in a German helicopter and taken to an ICU ward in Malta, where they remained for about 3 weeks. "It's a strange experience," Ewan says. "You're told as adoptive parents not to expect much, but these are your kids. It was kind of jarring and beautiful." Vicky says, "Because I was so young, they are just my parents. I don't even think about it. They're amazing and have brought me up really well. They've given a lot to my sister and I and supported us. We've had a very good life. It opens your eyes to the world." Vicky lived in Malta until she was six and remembers standing nervously next to her adoptive family at a hotel pool as she was gently encouraged to get in the water. First it was a toe, then two, then a foot, ankle and knee, before finally her whole body went underwater. "It was a bit of a process, but then after I got in, I loved it." The family later moved to Malaga, Spain, where Vicky continued swimming and took up water polo. Truth be told, she did not particularly enjoy swimming initially. Even after the family relocated to Brisbane in 2021 due to Spain's strict COVID restrictions. But Vicky kept improving despite living with fibula hemimelia, a rare condition that left her without a fibula bone in one leg. She underwent a series of reconstructive and leg lengthening surgeries, yet the challenges remain. Her left leg is 14 centimetres shorter than her right, meaning she often relies on a crutch to get around. She wears a shoe raised to compensate for the difference in leg lengths. In the water, things are easier, but her shortened leg drags behind her, limiting how much she can generate through her kick. For the Commonwealth Games, R.M. Williams has made a specially adapted pair of boots for the Australian team member to accommodate her needs. Away from the pool, Vicky is preparing to begin a Bachelor of Design at Griffith University and spends spare time drawing and listening to music. Given everything she has overcome, her first dive into the pool in Glasgow will carry a significance few of her teammates can truly comprehend. Being able to be on the team with the able-bod athletes will be really good, she says. I'm really grateful to my parents and sisters to just be here and representing Australia, she says. That piece was from The Age, from the 11th of July, page 17. It was titled Vicky Cheated Death on a Refugee Boat. Now She's Swimming for Australia in Glasgow, by Tom Decent.
8: Now we turn to the Herald Sun on July the 12th on pages 30 and 31, and it's titled Sigh, Lo and Behold, The View, and it's written by Abby Walter. Dozens of incredible pieces of art adorning silos in northeast Victoria have attracted so many tourists that some shuttered small town pubs have been able to reopen. The Northeast Silo Art Trail, which begins with a bright mural in Benalla and winds more than 150 kilometres through a series of rural towns, features painted silos and a range of street art and murals. Northeast Silo Art Trail and Visit North Victoria Tour Director Michelle Wild said the silo art was a huge tourism attraction and brought many new people to the region. Visitation numbers highlight the indelible mark the trail has had on some communities. Ms. Wild said more than 200,000 people visited the tiny town of Gorambat, west of Wangaratta, in the first 6 months after its artwork, including a depiction of three Clydesdales, was unveiled. This contributes to lots of donations, and lots of small businesses have survived with the extra income of people visiting. General stores, hotels, post offices and information centres, she said. Pecola is another town now thriving because of the trail. Its pub had been closed for about 3 years, but an influx of visitors viewing the art meant the decision was made to reopen it. Pecola Hotel manager Amy Street said there was a direct connection between those visiting town to see the artwork and the pub reopening. She said there had definitely been an influx of visitors coming to see the art, including of the proud, superb parrot. It instantly impacted the customer base, and even the artist was coming in for dinner every night while he was here, she said. It comes in waves with the weather, so that we might not have anyone for a month, and then all at once there will be 20 to 30 people. Some are dedicated to the trail, and others come and look at them sporadically. Ms. Wild said the sales from a yearly silo art calendar also injected money back into the featured towns and was a huge bonus. It's not just Australians and Victorians. There are many people coming from overseas because Australian silo art has hit the world's tourism news, and many people travel here with the aim of seeing it, which is great to see. Silo art was first unveiled in Western Australia, where six silos were painted in 2015 before the small town of Brim in Western Victoria painted its silos a year later. The movement began as a way for small community groups to try to bring visitors back to their towns, and grew when Australian and international artists were hired to paint 34 silos across Victoria from 2016. The silos not only boost local economies, bring colour and creativity to regional Victoria, but also celebrate the stories and spirit of the communities off the beaten track. In Campaspe, these large-scale artworks reflect our history, identity and people, helping to preserve and share important local narratives, Campaspe Mayor Daniel Mackerel said. They've also become a defining feature of the landscape, strengthening connection, community pride and creating a shared sense of place. Benalla Mayor Bernie Hearn said the community was proud to be the starting point of the trail. The Creature ultraviolet mural at Bertali's Alpine Bread Bakehouse on Carrier Street is where the trail begins, he said. Mr. Hearn said visitors explored Benalla first and then discovered the smaller communities along the route. That's good for everyone, the cafes, the shops, the accommodation providers, and the families in those villages who benefit when travellers slow down and stay a while, he said. Public art draws around 31,000 visitors to Benalla Rural City every year. Those visitors spend around $8.74 million directly into our local economy. When you factor in the flow-on effect and the total economic contribution climbs to $12.83 million and supports 54 local jobs. However, Mr. Hearn said the benefits were more than just the dollars. Public art is free, he said. Anyone can enjoy it any day of the year. It belongs to everyone, locals, visitors, families, kids, and it brings people together. Moira Shire Council Administrator Graham Emanson said the initiative dispersed visitors from bigger regional towns to the smaller communities. The most recent reprint of the Melbourne to the Murray Silo Art Road Trip brochure, produced as a partnership between Moira Shire and Campaspe Shire in December of 2025, has had an average distribution of just under 1,400 copies a month in Moira alone, he said. Silo art offers a popular activity for visitors to our region, as well as a great activity for locals to explore their own backyards. We hope it encourages visitors to stay longer and support our hospitality and retail businesses. For those who enjoy the trail through northeast Victoria and are eager to see more, there is a longer route that can be followed to see art in communities across Australia. The Australian Silo Art Trail stretches over 10,000 kilometres, and some artists have painted multiple silos over the past 10 years. And that is Silo and Behold, The View, written by Abby Walter, and it was published in the Herald Sun on the 12th of July.
9: Now we go to the Australian Weekend Magazine from the 11th of July, page 50. Steve Waterson, best laid plans. It's the one nosy question we're still allowed to ask. Until a salutary round of medical fun and games a few years ago redirected me onto the path of righteousness, I had for decades fought a half-hearted series of skirmishes with my weight, or more correctly, my greed. Never quite in the lift me out of the house with a crane category, I wobbled along carrying 15 kilograms of ugly fat. I know what you're thinking, but no, I count my head separately, lamenting that I'd bought a losing ticket in the genetic lottery. Somehow I had persuaded myself that it wasn't the simple fact that I ate more calories than a thoroughbred racehorse could burn, but something darker, more complicated, more mysterious, more special. A slim, cruel friend summed it up after hearing me complain about my unlucky predisposition to corpulence. You're like the lone fat man standing among the inmates when the prisoner of war camp is liberated, patting his belly and whining, "It doesn't matter what happens, I just can't seem to shake these last few kilos," he said. Except, there's never any fat man to be seen after a few months of starvation rations, is there? Maybe stop eating, stop bloody eating and drinking so much. Soon afterwards, an endocrinologist studied my alarming blood test results and repeated that advice, but with an excellent motivational threat. "You need to lose at least 10 kilograms," she said to her 90-odd kilogram patient. "And I mean by the next time I see you, not over the next year. If not, you'll be injecting yourself with insulin." 3 months later, it was Christmas, an indulgent, jolly affair for everyone but me. And I was under 80 kilograms for the first time since I was at uni, with all the blood numbers back in satisfactory range for a decrepit old man. Everyone noticed. Some of my chubbier pals asking how I'd done it. "Easy," I said, lying like a federal minister. "No carbs, no bread, no cake, no desserts, no chocolate, no pasta, no alcohol, no fruit juice. Just small bits of protein and salad. In short, no pleasure whatsoever." The one tasty crumb of comfort in those pre-Wegovy and Monjara shortcut days was to have my willpower and determination, albeit terror-inspired, recognised and saluted. And I never minded people's comments, though I appreciate it's no longer acceptable to make such personal observations. "Hey, have you lost, put on weight?" has gone into the bin with, "Do you think you should be eating that?" And all the other fun questions we want to ask but mustn't. "Why are you still single? How much money do you make? Why do you look so tired? Do you believe in God? Where are you from originally? Why don't you have children? What's that thing on your face?" Sadly, the only intrusive question you can still ask is the one that irritates me the most. My wife says I'm a sensitive flower and need to get over myself, but I hate imprecise, unexplained inquiries about my plans or vague save-the-date invitations. "Would you like to come to lunch next Saturday?" is fine, but "Are you doing anything next Saturday?" with no further explanation isn't. "You might want me to help you move house," yet Sally says it's rude for me to reply, "None of your damn business," or, "Why, what temptation are you offering?" Honestly, you'd think my free time is there for anyone to grab. Even more annoying are people who won't take the hint when you repeatedly stall them and then try to frustrate your misanthropy with long-distance arrangements. "Let's lock in a time when we're both free for dinner. How about Tuesday, October the 13th? I might have to adopt British comedian Peter Cook's delightful response to that kind of nuisance. "Let me consult my diary. Oh, I'm so sorry. I find I'm watching television that night." That article was from the Australian Weekend Magazine, page 50, from the 11th of July, and it was titled "Best Laid Plans" by Steve Waterson.
8: And now we're off to the Telegraph, and it's an unattributed article, and it was published on the 6th of July, and it's titled "Bumblebees Shake Their Heads If They Do Not Like Food." "Bumblebees shake their heads if they do not like their food," researchers have found. Slow motion video has captured the insects moving their heads quickly from side to side and wiping their mouths if they dislike certain liquids. They have also been recorded licking their lips when they like what they are consuming. A study of 18 colonies of bumblebees was carried out by Professors Fei Peng and Kuai Solvi of Southern Medical University in Guangzhou, China. It found that the insects demonstrated liking and disliking behaviours as opposed to wanting actions or feeding reflexes. Professor Peng said, Many people are comfortable saying that insects can sense, learn and make decisions, but much less comfortable saying that they may evaluate things as pleasant or unpleasant. Our findings push on that intuition. The groundbreaking study, published in the journal Proceedings of the National Academy of Sciences, produced key findings including bees displaying distinctly different facial behaviours after consuming sweet liquids compared to bitter and salty liquids. The researchers observed post-consumption glossa, or tongue, protrusions, akin to the bees licking their lips after eating sugar solutions. Aversive head shaking and mouth wiping was also recorded after the insects tasted salty and bitter liquids. Such emotive responses have never previously been observed outside of mammals, and raise questions about our understanding of the consciousness of all species of insects, say scientists. Professor Andrew Barron from Macquarie University in Sydney, Australia, said the revelations change the scientific understanding of inner life of insects. He said, "Facial expressions are an important window into the internal states of animals. There's always been a tension between thinking of insects as animals or some sort of mini robots. This is another step towards showing there is an inner life to being a bee." Professor Barron, a neuroethologist who studies the connections between animal behaviour and its nervous system, added, "We don't yet understand what the bees truly experience, but we can observe emotion-like behaviours. What's important is we've now got a practical read on their inner life that we can work with experimentally." Professor Barron says the findings could have far-reaching implications beyond bees and offer a greater understanding of other species of insects. In terms of how the brain is organised, there's no major difference between a bee and a fly, he said. This means there's more to consider in terms of how we might treat or react to insects. By human standards, the bee brain is tiny, weighing less than a milligram. And yet, our evidence suggests the remarkable bee brain can support a form of bee inner life. Professor Barron says the research also points towards a greater understanding of how brain activity relates to subjective experience. "We hope further studies will show how the bee's mental life arises from mechanisms in the brain so that we can close the gap between the mental and the physical," he said. And that was "Bumblebees Shake Their Heads If They Do Not Like Food." It was an unattributed article published in The Telegraph on the 6th of July. So tell me, have you been bitten by this soccer bug for the World Cup that's coming up?
9: I'd have to say no.
8: Fair enough. I'm on that side of the fence too, I think. But we're down to the last four, and it's France v Spain and England v Argentina, with the final being next Sunday on the 19th. But this odd spot relates to it as well. And England could be in for a World Cup baby boom, with internet searches for pregnancy tests spiking before the team's round of 16 win over Mexico. With storms delaying kickoff in Mexico City by an hour, viewers in the old dart had some nervous time to kill. Uber Eats data revealed that among all the searches for snacks and drinks, pregnancy test was up 114% compared with the same time the day before. It looks like it wasn't just Harry Kane and Jude Bellingham who scored that night, one retailer remarked. So there you go. Well, you're listening to Afternoon Review on Vision Australia Radio, and we'll be back after this short break.
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8: Well, welcome back. The time is just on 12:30, and as she said, you're listening to Afternoon Review on Vision Australia Radio. My name's Marianne, and Karina is with me in the studio today. Well, our feature article today is all about whales, and Karina and I will actually share that one as we get started. And then Joe Stanley ponders the thoughts of, is early morning exercise really worth it?
9: Okay, from page 30 of the Sunday Age, July the 12th, this is the extra section, There Be Whales. Scientists and volunteers have revealed startling new information about the epic annual migration of the majestic humpbacks, writes Angus Dalton. As we watch the whales watch us. Humpbacks are renowned for mugging whale-watching vessels, coming in close to circle boats and often ogling life-jacketed spectators by pushing their heads above the surface, periscope style, in what's known as a spy hop. This mutual curiosity between species has helped unearth a raft of new knowledge about the marine giants. A newly documented hotbed of behaviours has animated our understanding of the great mammalian migration, far beyond a simple pole-to-equator transit. And new research shows it's more epic than we ever once imagined. Come within 100 metres of the whales, and it's not so much the sight that leaves you awestruck, but the sound. Their breaths puff 4 metre clouds of spray skyward in exhalations that can sound like the whoosh of a colossus doing yoga. It's the music of these migratory socialites, their grumbles, trumpets and bone-rattling songs that really make you feel how enormous they are, says Macquarie University whale scientist Dr. Vanessa Perotta. There's something about hearing that breath, that lung capacity, which could be 6,000 litres plus. You think, that's just a mighty beast. 7 humpback populations span the southern hemisphere, but it's the one that vaults up the east coast of Australia, known as Group 5, that has come to uniquely dazzle public attention and transform the highly populated coastlines of Tasmania, Victoria, New South Wales and Queensland into a splashy parade of fin-smacking, fluke-waving, acrobatic delight. The humpback whales, in particular, propel themselves out of the water. They tail slap. They breach. Sometimes they spy hop, where they use their rock melon-sized eyeball to look at you, Perotta says. To know that whale has made a journey from Antarctica across the Southern Ocean without any GPS is absolutely phenomenal. Volunteer counting crews led to official discoveries in the scientific press that humpbacks had pulled off the most extraordinary recovery in modern conservation. Surging back from as few as 150 once the whaling bloodbath was called off in 1963. It was citizen scientists camped on lookouts such as Cape Solander in Sydney and on North Stradbroke Island off Brisbane who began the counts that are now the longest-running surveys on whale numbers anywhere in the world. It feels great to be able to contribute to something that's bigger than us, says Jessica Fox, part of three generations of whale counters who help count the animals each year from Sydney as part of a census run by Orca. During the organisation's official whale census day in late June, they count about 30 passing whales an hour. Scientists such as Perotta and Professor Michael Node from the University of Queensland have harnessed this kind of data to estimate that humpbacks have recovered about 10 to 11% each year. The latest official estimates hold that there are at least 50,000 humpbacks in the East Australian population, a possible peak. Whale watching guide Alex Titley of Whale Tales in Sydney says in 2007 the season would barely last 3 months. The numbers just weren't there, he says. Now the horizon is reliably spritzed by blowhole spray between May and November. Humpbacks were taken off the threatened species list in 2022. New calves begin arriving in New South Wales in August, dubbed flying pickles, as they clumsily mimic breaching. Titley has been close enough to these leaps that dislodged barnacles plink off the side of his boat. Other times, he's seen males use their barnacle crusts as weapons, dragging them across competitors and drawing blood. The ricochet of barnacles and blood in the water are emblematic of the rich suite of behaviours we've begun to document. East Coast whales have taught complex songs to their New Caledonian counterparts when they cross paths, for instance, like catchy pop hits. These tunes may spread down to Antarctica or across the equator. Songs spanning the world's oceans as they adopt and adapt each other's haunting whistles, moans, grunts and clicks. It's one of the grandest instances of non-human cultural transmission and a testament to what emerges when a global species roars back from the brink. Among the new behaviours observed on the migration are skincare routines, kelp fashioned as whale wigs, acts of heroism and sophisticated hunting techniques, once thought to only occur at the poles. Most were first captured by citizen scientists equipped with smartphones, drones and cameras. Generally, there's no government funding available for whale research, says Griffith University whale scientist Dr. Olaf Meinek. It's all run basically by NGOs and citizens willing to go out and spend their time and money to observe whales and compile all this data.
8: As Meinek points out, migration is not just a means to an end, but counts for half a whale's life. And we're only just beginning to understand how rich these journeys are in drama, play and invention. When we visualise the scale of whale migration, we often take a satellite's eye view across a 2D surface. But last year, Meinek and his research colleagues reanalysed the journey of whales, accounting for the curvature of the Earth and the fact the marine mammals live in a three-dimensional world, diving up and down through the water column. Their results revealed the migration is even more epic than we ever believed. Whales travel an extra 1,055 kilometres or 16% further than once thought. That's significant because every migration is a do-or-die balance of energy versus reproductive reward. Every kilojoule is critical. Even though humpbacks can and do feed on the migration route, most of their blubber is built in Antarctic waters. Many choose to stay if they haven't fed enough over the winter. For those that run into strife on the road, from predator attacks or human perils, the result can be catastrophic, from death to lacking the energy to breed. That's why scientists are so concerned about boat strikes and entanglements. Adults and calves snared in shark nets and fishing gear, including lines, buoys and crab pots, is a worsening problem, At least 48 humpbacks were entangled during last year's migration. Even for the whales that can keep swimming, the energy sapped by hauling along ropes or nets takes its toll. A humpback in Hervey Bay in July last year was spotted wrapped in thick rope. By September, it had made it to Kiama and the rope had come off, but the whale had lost weight and was infested by sea lice. Volunteers from Orca spent hundreds of hours operating a 24-hour-a-day reporting hotline for entanglement reports, tracking imperiled whales and calling in the National Parks and Wildlife Service's disentanglement team. Experts are also concerned about noise pollution plaguing the ocean. Dr. Rebecca Dunlop from the University of Queensland has found humpbacks surrounded by fishing boats reduce their communication range by a factor of four, constricting critical exchange between the social species. Hormonal analysis of skin and blubber samples taken during the COVID-19 pandemic showed humpbacks were happier and healthier when commercial ships fell silent during the lockdown. Researchers were focused on whether better shipping and boating regulations, particularly in whale nursery hotspots, may alleviate this stress. The whale migration each year is in some ways the pulse of the planet. Each dark body is a sentinel from the crucial wilderness of Antarctica. Scientists use the health of the humpbacks as a proxy for how the world's icy heart is faring. The sea ice is critical for the rearing of krill, which almost single-handedly power the whale's globe-spanning journey. The rigid underbelly of the ice serves as a nursery for krill larvae, and these nurseries could be in for a drastic 80% decline by 2100, although they would recover in a low emissions future. No sea lice, no krill, no whales. Adding insult to injury, supplement companies have found a lucrative market for krill oil, and trawlers harvest millions of tons from the poles every year. When I walk into a pharmacy and see a bottle of krill oil tablets, it is just a punch in the guts to know that the resource is being stripped out of the ocean, Perotta says. If we strip the sea ice because of global warming,

0: thrive. One paper predicted in 2019 that this year could mark the peak of the population. A natural decline in numbers may ensue, although the decline may rapidly be accelerated by the human factors outlined above, spurring a crash in numbers. But there is hope in knowledge. MayNeck is gathering migration data from AI-powered hydrophones stationed along the East Coast, while Parrotta has called for the fleet of shark drones, now aloft across New South Wales beaches, to be used for whale monitoring science as well as safety. This work in coming years will continue to revolutionise what we know about the humpback's epic annual odyssey. The overall success of the whales ultimately depends on us and our influence on the grandest and smallest of factors, the temperature of the planet and the tiniest of crustaceans. I love the whales and I've studied them for decades, Maynek says, but the truth is the little guys are actually more important than the big guys. And that was There Be Whales. It was written by Angus Dalton and it was published in the Sunday Age in their extra section on July the 12th.
1: Staying with the Sunday Age, this is from the Sunday Life magazine, page 4. The Morning Wars. The internal battle to exercise makes Jo Stanley contemplate why she's doing it. I have begun walking in the morning for two reasons. Like many women my age, I've put on weight and my clothes don't fit any more. I don't mean jeans so tight you drive home from work with their top button undone. I literally can't get my pants over my hips, which makes me quite sad because I like my clothes and I hate shopping. Secondly, I know that the generally accepted best way to live longer is to move your body every day. And I must admit, I do not. Not even every second day. I like to smash out a run here, a Pilates class there, but only when the mood takes me, which these days isn't often because I'm tired and busy and I'd rather read a book. I know I should do more. I really don't want to. Luckily, a very fit woman on Insta told me that small goals and consistent exercise are better than sporadic grand gestures. And she lost 20 kilograms by simply walking 30 minutes every morning. I like the theory. Bite-sized, achievable action. Sounds very normal and healthy, and clearly the pathway to getting back into my favourite pleather skirt. So, every day at 6 a.m, I force myself out into the dark, unrecognisable in beanie, gloves and Melbourne standard-issue black puffer, to snatch 30 minutes before my kid is up and the day stops being my own. I hope I look purposeful and powerful. More likely I look angry and slightly deranged. I wish I could say I enjoyed this daily ritual, that the bracing cold is invigorating, and there's nothing I love more than to Cath Day night my way around my suburb while my husband, kid and dog snore away in their cosy beds. Or, in the case of the dog, my bed, the little sneak. But I hate it, partly because of the rude awakening. It feels as though I've been violently shaken and shoved into a cold shower. I like to start my day with multiple snooze buttons, followed by a gentle UGG boot shuffle to a boiling kettle and comfy meditation armchair. My nervous system does not like urgency or being exposed to the elements before 8 a.m. and it loathes loud, hectic traffic. But I'm a woman walking alone in the dark. I simply don't feel safe in the quiet back streets, so I'm forced to trudge along main roads, beside speeding trucks and spewing fumes before I've even had my first coffee. And this is the other reason the whole exercise gets me very cross. There's me jumping at shadows out of fear for my physical safety, when I wouldn't be out there in the first place if I hadn't learned long ago that the thing to fear most is seeing a couple of extra kilos on the scale. Such is the power of conditioning in me, which began at 13 when I picked up my first Dolly magazine, that I've weighed up the

0: and intuitively opted for 4,000 steps in the middle of the night and a nasty dose of self-flagellation as I go. You can cover a lot of mental ground in under 5 kilometres, and I do. About what I eat, how much I eat, and how undisciplined I am. I can feel old patterns creeping back, the mean self-talk and disordered eating of my 20s that robbed me of all joy. In response, I defiantly recommit to eating all and any foods I want, because that's what life is for. I don't deny myself anymore. When I try, I fail. Recently, I announced that I'd given up hot chips. That lasted only 2 days. Even as I wonder if intermittent fasting might help, I lovingly remind myself that I'm old enough to know I can choose differently. That unlike the frightened younger version of me, who felt she was only visible because of the way she looked, I now take up space with my heart and ideas. And finally, I resolve, for God's sake, stop torturing yourself and just buy new clothes. I think many women are accompanied by their own internal debate, a grumbling soundtrack to their relationship with their bodies that may never have an easy resolution. For me, I have concluded that feeling strong and healthy makes a 6 a.m. walk absolutely worth it some days. But losing weight, well, when it's for any reason other than my health, and health comes in all shapes and sizes, is boring and pointless. What's more important is that I never stop walking towards an unconditional acceptance of who I am, and that I stop taking advice from people on Instagram, unless it's a hot tip on where to get a new pleather skirt. I'm definitely in the market for that. That article came from The Age Sunday magazine from the 12th of July, page 4, and it was titled The Morning Wars by Joe Stanley.
1: I've just made that decision myself. I've bought the new clothes in the next size up and I feel so much better.
0: Oh, good. And I imagine they look a lot nicer too.
1: Absolutely. Although I wonder if a half an hour walk at 10 a.m. is just as good as 6 a.m.
0: I think it would be.
1: Yes.
0: That's madness for me.
1: Indeed. Well, now we turn to the Australian and the Culture Liftout section from the 7th of July, and it's the first word, and Tim Douglas is the author today for that. Sir, what is the date of birth on the licence? The policewoman on the phone is growing impatient. It's important we have all the details. I stood beside my silver Mini, steam rising from its bonnet, and checked the photo I had taken of the man's driver's licence. I had to have been seeing things. Sir? I began unsurely. It says he was born in 2056. I'd been scammed. I've just had a prang with Marty McFly. I've had 3 car accidents in my life. The first, when I was 11, involved our Toyota Tarago-bound family of 6 skidding across black ice, momentarily teetering on a hill's edge, and then rolling sideways, safely, as it turned out, down a picturesque mountain in Tasmania. The second involved a man of questionable blood alcohol levels, mistaking first gear for reverse, and hurtling backwards into my first, more fragile Mini. I saved the fake number he provided me under the bastard. The third, though, was special. A bingle for the ages with a man from the future. A man who, according to his official documents, was yet to be born. I've always owned Minis. My former pride and joy was a midnight blue 1978 998cc Mini Leyland luxury sedan. Sadly, after a long battle with its various ailments in the noughties, I switched off the alternator and it died peacefully at home, rest in parts. Its newer replacement, imported from England, is a bit slicker. Indeed, a stranger knocked at my window recently to complain, "You look like you're having too much fun." It's quick, sleek, curvaceous, handles corners like Pythagoras. It's fun to drive, all right. Fun that is, until a hatchback full of blokes veers wildly in front on a busy highway, and you are forced to slam on the brakes before crumpling into the car's exposed flank. As the eyes of the backseat passenger widened and meet yours, and you momentarily forget what is happening or what has happened. What just happened? And you realise that you've been in an accident, and the car at fault, now a twisted medley of wheels and metal and XY chromosomes, is spluttering off at speed down the side street. So, you fire up your own origami'd steel stallion and hand the reins to adrenaline and give chase. In hot pursuit of justice, or insurance details, or something, you don't quite know what you're going to do, but you drive like Michael Caine in The Italian Job, and you spy the car up ahead and remark to yourself that you've all but blown the bloody doors off. Then the hatchback stops in a nebula of steam and consequence. Five hulking male specimens alight, all shoulder and saunter, and begin marching towards you. The rest is a blur. Despite their menacing size, the men are pleasant, contrite even. It's hard to tell. They don't speak English. Foreign nationals. Aliens. I compose myself, get the driver's license details, take a picture of the damage, number plate, license. Hello, McFly. The policewoman on the phone seemed as confused as I was. Look, I'll take the details anyway. There may be a reasonable explanation. A few days later, I relayed the tale to a colleague. Her face remained expressionless. Was the driver from Nepal? She asked. I checked the photograph. Affirmative. How did you know? She smiled. How I made it to my 40s without the knowledge that Nepal is literally ahead of time by roughly half a century is beyond me. The Himalayan country follows the Bikram Sambat lunar calendar, marking months by the time. 27.3222 days it takes the moon to complete a 360-degree orbit of the Earth. The BS calendar runs roughly 56 years and 8.5 months ahead of the Gregorian solar schedule to which the rest of the world adheres. Today, for those keeping up, it's the 27th of Ashada, 2083. All this, of course, is academic. The car was repaired without incident and returned to my care. Nepali McFly had come through on the insurance, and I partied like it was 2079. And that was Tim Douglas sharing his experience at the first word, and that was taken from the Australian Culture Lift Out from the 7th of July. Well, let's have a look at national days, and today it is Embrace Your Geekness Day. Once upon a time, geekness may have been something popularly frowned upon, a time when self-proclaimed nerds would shutter away their comic books and wizarding capes in the hopes that they wouldn't live to see another day when their glasses needed taping. And while geekness may have been a social taboo in the past, today it has become a symbol of creativity and passion. The term geek was used to refer to circus performers in the Victorian age. Before that, a geek was simply a freak, as used in the English language, or fool in German. These oddballs were put on display in travelling geek shows and circuses, where they would eat the head off live chickens or snakes. It wasn't until the mid to late 20th century that the term geek arose as we know it today. Someone who was fanatic about the fantasy worlds of superheroes and or magic. And while those who were openly geekish used to be victims of swirlies and being shoved into lockers, today the term has been popularly and warmly embraced as more and more people reveal themselves to be even a little bit geeky. And we even have a timeline for the geek in this day. In 1890, British reporter Alfred Harmsworth launches Comic Cuts, which runs for 3,006 issues. That's the first ever comic book. In 1922, Stan Lee is born. The legend wrote the Marvel comic series, giving us classic characters like Hulk, Captain America, and the X-Men. In 1937, The Hobbit is published. J.R.R. Tolkien's legendary The Hobbit is published as a prequel to his Lord of the Rings. And in 1974, Dungeons and Dragons is born. The popular fantasy role-playing game is written by two friends and authors and has since launched numerous spin-offs and inspired many gamers to write their own version. So today is National Embrace Your Geekiness Day. And on this day, we'll do one of those before we finish, and that is in 2004, in a test in Sri Lanka, Shane Warne equals Muthiah Muralitharan's record of 527 test wickets. Gosh, that's 22 years ago. Doesn't seem that long, does it? And now it's time to say goodbye to our regional listeners and thank you for tuning in as they head off to local programming. For Melbourne, Adelaide, Perth and Darwin listeners, stay tuned as we'll be back after this short break.

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3: Well, welcome back. The time is just on 1 minute past 1 o'clock. And before we get further on, I've actually got a bit of housekeeping to do. And to our Aubrey listeners, due to a technical issue, our Aubrey listeners will not be hearing greetings from the Border Mail today. And apologies on behalf of Vision Australia Radio. And you're listening to Afternoon Review, as I said. For our next 30 minutes, we're going to take a peek into a special bond of friendship in the two of us. And then we're going to head to the cricket world and the famous Lord's Cricket Ground.
4: Okay, we're going to start with the Age Good Weekend magazine, the 11th of the 7th. And this is the Two of Us column. Story by Lenny and Lowe. And Addison Sharp, 20, lives with juvenile arthritis, which affects most of her joints. When in 2022, she became one of the youngest Australians to have a full knee replacement, her bestie, Sarah Bonifant, 20, helped her walk again. And we start with Addison. I first met Sarah in Year 9 online classes at St Aidan's Anglican Girls' School in Brisbane. My family had just moved back to Australia from Scotland. It was early 2020, a few weeks before we went into lockdown. I moved a lot between countries as a child, so had never really forged deep friendships. But here was this one girl, Sarah. She felt solid, like an old friend, straight away. She was quite quiet, which intrigued me. But as I spent time talking to her, I kept discovering these little pockets of information, which just kept drawing me in further, and she didn't make a big deal of my disease. Most people's reactions when they hear I have JIA, juvenile idiopathic arthritis, is pity, and I don't need that. I was diagnosed at age 6 and have constant pain in every joint except my shoulders and hips. I describe the pain as being like static. Sometimes it's really loud and sometimes it's a super annoying hum in the background. But there's never silence. I allow only special people in my life to know this about me. And in ways I can't explain, I just trusted Sarah from the outset. There's no Sarah without football. She's played it since childhood. And one of her heroes is Sam Kerr. 2 years ago, she moved to North Carolina to play soccer on a U.S. college scholarship for 4 years. She got homesick and missed her friends and family so much. On video calls, she was like a shell of herself. I was heartbroken for her. I spent an exorbitant amount of money sending her snacks from a Target near her to try to cheer her up. I desperately wanted to fly over to be with her, but I was still waiting for my Australian citizenship. Sharp was born in England. Coming home after about 9 months was probably the hardest decision she's ever had to make. But Sarah knows her worth. She's studying human movement and nutritional sciences and business management at the University of Queensland. And, as I like to tell her, no experience is wasted. I go into hospital a lot for pain management. A year ago, I was having ketamine to help reset the nerves in my new knee and feeling very down. So I dreamt up a 4-week trip overseas this winter with Sarah and two friends. Paris, Nice, Florence, Rome and Tuscany. I'm most excited about spending a day or two hiking in the French Alps. It's going to hurt, but I know I'm going to have fun. The fun outweighs the pain. That's what I do with most things in my life. Is this worth the pain? 9 times out of 10, I can justify it. In September 2022, 4 months after I had my knee replacement, I had to go back into hospital to have the scar tissue broken down. I'm prone to developing scar tissue. I couldn't bend or straighten my knee, so they put me in a continuous passive motion machine, which pushed my leg past the range of motion I found comfortable. I hated it, as it was incredibly painful. Sarah suggested giving the machine a funny name to make it less daunting, so we called it Janet. Back at home, I was feeling pretty down, but Sarah helped me to try walking. She held my arms and I took 3 steps. That's our friendship. She didn't push me past my limit. It was all the encouragement I needed. There are very few people I feel willing to ask for help from. I don't want to be a burden, but I don't feel that with Sarah. She's seen the good, the bad, and the ugly by now, and I feel I can be totally honest with her. I know we're friends for life. And now from Sarah's viewpoint. My first proper interaction with Addison was at a weird Year 9 end-of-year camp on our school football ground. She was very lively, really easy to talk to, an open kind of person. Once I saw the other side, the Addison at home, who doesn't have to have that mask on to deal with her pain, I realised how impressive she is. There's a very different side to her that very few people get to see. I remember there was a really quick turnaround between the call saying Addison's operation was going ahead and the actual date for it. She put her best face on, but it was a lot. She was thinking, this is what I've been waiting for, but I'm in the middle of year 11. My philosophy as her friend has always been to just show up. After her operation, any spare time I had, I'd spend it visiting her in hospital and then at home. We'd watch movies or talk, but it's also the kind of friendship where we can just be together without saying anything. A lot of people would have given up or deferred their school studies, but not Addison. Despite missing half a year of year 11 and learning to walk again, she got a 94 ATAR, which is insane. A big part of Addison is about, I'm going to show everyone that I can do this thing. She's passionate about working in medicine in some way. It's the only thing she's ever wanted to do. Addison's whole life has been about doctors and hospitals, and now she wants to be like the amazing nurses and doctors who've helped her. She's studying medical laboratory science at Queensland University of Technology and talks a lot about Doctors Without Borders or being a doctor with the Australian Defence Force. If we're out and about doing stuff, her pain is a constant consideration in my mind. Addison's very good at hiding her pain. I'm one of the few people who can see it. Or maybe it's just that she's comfortable with letting me know she's hurting. She doesn't like other people knowing about it because she doesn't want them to worry. Usually, we just acknowledge it in some small way. There's often nothing either of us can do about it. It's mainly that she knows I know, and I know she knows I know. I can imagine her pain, but I think in reality it's that multiplied by 1,000, really. We joke a lot about swapping our body parts. She'll say, can I have your knees just for a day? And I'll say, yeah, sure, take them. All her life, too many people have talked to Addison about all the things, including the careers, she can't do. But progress is being made all the time. In the US, there's a paraplegic surgical intern who's able to perform surgery using a special standing chair. She looks up to those people. She goes, I'm going to do the things I want to do. I just want her to do whatever she wants. She's had enough of the negatives in her life. That article is from the Age Good Weekend magazine from the 11th of July, pages 4 and 5. And it was the Two of Us column, and it was by Lenny Ann Lowe.
3: And now from the Age on the 11th of July on pages 2 and 3 is From Playing at Lourdes to Being Part of the Decor in the Long Room. And it's written by Chloe Saltow, who is the head of sport. The first time Belinda Clark walked through the Long Room at Lourdes as a player, she had an acute sense that this was not a privilege afforded to many women. While everyone at the ground made Clark and her 1998 Australian team feel welcome, women were not admitted as members of the Marylebone Cricket Club until a few months later. It was obviously a place that was a male bastion, Clark recalled, and the people in this room watching you walk out to bat were predominantly males. Had Clark looked up at the walls, she would have seen more male faces looking down on her. On Friday, she became the first Australian woman to grace those walls when a portrait of her was unveiled in the prestigious Long Room and hoisted near paintings of Sir Donald Bradman and Sachin Tendulkar. Only a handful of portraits of women have made it into the Long Room, including former England captains Rachel Hayhoe, Flint and Charlotte Edwards. Unlike Edwards, who is depicted on the Lord's balcony in full England kit, Clark is not painted in a cricket setting at all. The obvious thing is to paint someone in the uniform and their green cap, or in action. And I push away from that sort of thing. It's about her as a person in all spheres of life, explained Melbourne artist Andrew Greensmith. She doesn't push that she was a cricketer at all, and I think that is a true reflection of her. Greensmith tried to convey Clark's essential qualities. She's quiet but strong and proud and hopeful for the future, he said. She's quite casual, and I put her in a not perfectly ironed shirt. I wanted to just show that pride and leadership. You can tell that she would have been a great leader for a team. Clark, 55, is dual World Cup winning captain and batting great who paved a path for the likes of Meg Lanning and Alyssa Healy. Her world record for the highest score of 229 not out in a women's one-day international stood for two decades, and for much of that time had not been surpassed by a man either. She was thrilled with the blue painting and how the bursts of light in it capture her essential optimism. At first, I thought, Andrew, did you have to paint all the lines on my face? Then I laughed at myself and I thought, well, that's me. That looks like me. He's showing this dark and light shadow, and that's really what life's about. There are great moments, and there's a moment that you are not so great, and you've got to find a way through that. I look at it and I see those bursts of light. I just think, wow, how has he done that with a paintbrush? I've got no idea, but he is so clever. Clark, who now works with young people in leadership, including the Carlton's AFLW team, agreed with Greensmith's portrayal of her, though she may not have been quite so quiet in her youth. Hopeful is really the only way to be around a sport, because you're not that, then you're looking backwards, and you're not going to move anywhere. But I feel like my contribution to cricket has always been about trying to be bold and having a go at things, playing in a certain way and not accepting status quo. Clark helped push women's cricket into the professional era, first as CEO of Women's Cricket Australia while she was still playing, and later in executive roles running Cricket Australia's National Academy and Game Development. It was important, she said, that the T20 World Cup final, won by Sophie Molyneux's Australians last weekend, was played at Lourdes, just as Australia's unforgettable 2020 victory in front of a record crowd at the MCG was a watershed moment. That signals to everyone that this is a world-class event at a world-class venue with world-class athletes, Clark said. The Australian cricket led the way, at home and abroad, in paying female athletes properly and establishing a professional domestic league, the WBBL. But recent leaps forward have largely happened overseas, with more than $2 billion invested in women's sport properties globally with the launch of India's Women's Premier League, the growth of the Women's Soccer League in the US, and the explosion of salaries and team valuations in the WNBA. Clark warned the next phase was critical. They've probably got deep pockets, some of them, and so they're making inroads. There's no excuse for India not to be paying players a substantial amount of money, if you consider the amount they have as an organisation, Clark said. So, absolutely, Australia lit that fire, and there are some challenges in making sure they stay at the forefront. That's not only financially rewarding players, but also making sure that the pathways are there and the whole game is healthy. Australians expect that anyone from anywhere, if you're good, you can find your way. That's not always the case everywhere in the world, and I feel like that approach needs to be really at the forefront when we make investment decisions about particularly cricket, but all sports. The Marylebone Cricket Club has been commissioning portraits since 1880, and the first was of W.G. Grace, the father of English cricket. But when Charlotte Godhue, Collections and Programs Manager at Lord's, began to curate the collection in 2008, she vowed to correct a striking imbalance. It was clear from my analysis that the collection was very white, British male dominant, and I wanted to tell a more balanced and authentic global story of cricket, she said. Australians to have peered down on the long room include Bradman, Keith Miller, Shane Warne and Glenn McGrath, though the Warne painting is now above the away dressing room staircase. Godhue pushed for more women on the walls. Clark is the first non-English woman in the long room gallery. She walked through on her way out to bat in 1998. She made 89 that day and Australia completed a clean sweep of the series against England. The room attendant used masking tape to record Catherine Fitzpatrick's 5-wicket haul and Lisa Knightley's century on the honour boards. In the Lord's Rose Garden, Clark and England captain Karen Smithies burned a bat to create the Women's Ashes trophy. "We were made to feel very welcome," Clark said. The next time she visits, she'll be part of the decor in the company of Bradman, Tendulkar, but also of the late Hayho Flint, who led the campaign for the club to open its doors to women. Hayho Flint sent in her first application using only her first initial, so the MCC would assume that she was a man. It didn't work. "It's great that Lord's is moving in this direction to be way more open," Clark said. "They, the MCC, are contributing to the sport well beyond that ground and the people that play on it. So I think it's important to recognise that they are trying to ensure the game is inclusive." And that was From Playing at Lord's to Being Part of the Decor in the Long Room. Was written by Chloe Seltow, who is the head of sport at The Age. And this was published on the 11th of July on pages 2 and 3.
4: We're going to continue with the cricket theme here. This is from the Northern Territory News, page 83, and it's from the 11th of the 7th. Aussies savour top end test by Oliver Shedden. Australian test spinner Nathan Lyon said he and the rest of the Australian team were excited to be a part of test cricket's return to the top end for the first time in 22 years. The Australian team will face Bangladesh at TIO Stadium from August the 13th to the 17th in what is set to be a landmark moment in both Australian and Territory cricket. "It's been amazing," he said. "The welcoming, the vibe that I'm getting here off everyone, it's been incredible, to be honest." I know I'm talking on behalf of the Australian cricket team, but we're very excited to get up here and get stuck into what becomes a pretty busy schedule for us. But the first test match back here in 22 years, it's pretty special. Lyon also said it was an honour to be bringing the longest format back to an audience that doesn't get regular access to international cricket. I think it's massive, he said. To come up here and play in front of kids and try and inspire the next generation, like what Jake's trying to do being a local from up here. I really feel like as sports players or professional sports people, we're role models in so many different ways. If we can inspire the next generation to chase their dreams and just see a Darwin local or a Northern Territory kid, there's no reason why you can't represent your country or your state or whatever your dream may be. The former Melbourne Renegade also touched on the announcement that the opening match of BBL 16 between the Melbourne Renegades and Perth Scorchers will be played in Chennai in a first for the competition. I think it's a really good opportunity for the domestic players who haven't had the opportunity to travel overseas to play in India, Lyon said. It's a different world. It's a different culture. It's an incredible culture. It's an incredible experience to go over and play there. For those two sides, it will be an incredible experience. So good luck to them. Lyon was at TIO Stadium in Darwin a month before Test cricket's historic return to the top end on August the 13th against Bangladesh. Australia's second all-time leading Test wicket taker has been under an injury cloud since suffering a severe hamstring injury in the third Ashes Test in Adelaide last year. However, he was confident he'll be fit to play against Bangladesh in a month's time, but acknowledged he is still under selection pressure, heading into a busy period for Australia's next Test side. I'm very confident that I'll be here next month, feeling very good, he said. The rehab's been really good. I think it'll be about 26 weeks now post-surgery, and I'm back to doing everything, running at high speed, doing everything like that. So I'm looking forward to it. You're always feeling pressure. No one's got a given right to be selected for Australia. I'm still trying to get better. I still feel there's a lot of learning there for me, and I still feel like I've got a massive role to play within Cricket Australia. We always say it's a squad mentality that's going to win test matches and series for Australia. So it's just not my position that people are going for. People are trying to knock off Steve Smith as well. So that's a challenge that keeps us older fellas on our toes. That was from the Northern Territory News from the 11th of July, page 83. And it was titled Aussies Sabre Top End Test by Oliver Shedden.
3: And now we're off to the Adelaide Advertiser of the 11th of July on page 31, and it's titled Craving Family Viewing, and it's written by Angela Mollard. As a remake of the 1970s classic Little House on the Prairie hit Netflix this week, fans aren't just diving in for a dose of nostalgia. They're hankering for shows the whole family can watch together. In an era where relationship dysfunction, high drama and improbable cliffhangers characterise so much TV, and not just on Married at First Sight, there's a new appetite for stories centred on ordinary families navigating everyday life. It's more than 40 years since the original Little House on the Prairie, which ran from 1974 to 1983, was on our screens. But producers believe the story will appeal to contemporary audiences keen for heartwarming stories about families and community. The show is a lovely story about family, says executive producer Rebecca Sonnenschein, who cast Australian actor Luke Bracey on the lead role as Charles or Pa Ingalls. They're a family you want to be with, you want to know, and you want to spend time with. Netflix is betting on the American frontier drama with its optimism and solid intergenerational relationships, becoming a family viewing favourite, with values that prove a counterpoint to global tensions and our tech-driven world. The enduring fondness for shows such as The Waltons, The Sullivans, A Country Practice, The Flying Doctors, Sea Change, McLeod's Daughters, Pack to the Rafters, and even Modern Family suggests audiences want stories that leave them feeling connected rather than cynical. While streaming services have ushered in a new era of ambitious, high-quality television, the focus has been on dark dramas and high-concept plots that work well across the international markets. But as families crave co-viewing opportunities beyond reality TV offerings, there's a growing recognition audiences want to watch character-driven storytelling with a beloved cast. Entertainment reporter Peter Ford says there's enormous nostalgia for stories and a time when people would gather around the television together. Back in the 60s, 70s and 80s, if there was a big hit TV show, you felt like the whole country had come to a stop, he said. The night Grace Sullivan died on The Sullivans, you felt every person in Australia was crying with you. The night the bomb went off in Number 96, we didn't know who was going to die. It was compelling TV that provided a great sense of community. These days it's changed so much with young people watching on their phones. While Ford says rebooted shows are popular in the US, he doubts classic Australian family shows will be remade because of the cost. The Sullivans were so loved, but could you do it now? People get excited at the thought of revisiting the past and happier times, and we love shows that have happy endings, he said. There's so much sadness and misery in the world that shows like Little House on the Prairie, which obviously has its moments of drama, resonate because, by and large, everything works out. The interest in family dramas may be a natural extension of the interest in what TV critics call competency porn, shows where audiences enjoy watching highly skilled people excel. Much of the enthusiasm for the popular Off Campus was hinged on the emotional intelligence and empathy of the main characters. And that was Angela Mollard writing in the Adelaide Advertiser under the banner of Craving Family Viewing. And all those shows they talk about, we watched a lot of those as a family too, and it's really good, I think, when you can all get right into it all.
4: The New Idea has an article, I think, this week on that show.
3: Ah.
4: But it's more a bit about the behind-scenes friction than the on-screen doors.
3: So they're not necessarily practicing what they're saying.
4: No, that was certainly what this article in the New Idea was saying.
3: Oh, very funny. Okay. Well, now we're getting near the end of our show, but just before we get there, we've got some more On This Day. And On This Day is taken from the Northern Territory News on the 13th of July, which is today. And in 1955, club hostess Ruth Ellis, 28, became the last woman to hang in Britain after she murdered her lover. In 1930, the first soccer World Cup begins in Uruguay with France defeating Mexico 4-1. Uruguay wins the tournament of 13 countries. In 1913, the first Commonwealth of Australia banknotes were put into circulation. And in 1882, prospectors Edwin and Thomas Morgan set out with Sandy Gordon to search for gold at Mount Morgan, striking it rich days later. And now there's a really big mine there. I think it's the Morgan Mine, and it's just up there near Rockhampton. And in 1793, let's go right back, Jean-Paul Marat, Swiss physician turned French revolutionary leader, he stabbed to death in his bath by a royalist, Charlotte Corday, 24, who was later guillotined. Of course, we are in France, so they do like the guillotine. And that brings us to the end of our show for today. We hope you've enjoyed it, and Afternoon Review will be back again tomorrow at the same time. Thank you very much, Karina, for reading with me today.
4: My pleasure.
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Welcome to The Green Guide, readings from The Age supplement that is dedicated to covering the latest in television and streaming. I'm Andrew Mather, and the articles you'll be hearing today are from the Thursday, July the 9th edition of The Green Guide. The first article today is from page 4 and 5, the cover story entitled Michael Dorman Needed to Take a Risk. He headed for the outback, reported by Louise Rugendyke. There's a body waiting at the bottom of an outback mine shaft for Detective Ivan Luchic. Why me? He asks the unknown voice on the other end of the phone. You need a tan, comes the deadpan reply. And so begins Treasure and Dirt, the six-part ABC drama adapted from Chris Hammer's best-selling crime novel set in the fictional opal town of Nulla, where, of course, nothing is as it seems. If that sounds hokey, it's really not. And when you consider it follows hot on the heels of the killings at Parish Station, another local drama that gives the staid crime genre a solid kick in the shins, it proves murder mysteries, done the Australian way, are in rude health. And just as the killings at Parish Station is held together by a terrific pair of twin performances from Mia Wasikowska and Heather Mitchell, Treasure and Dirt is centred on Michael Dorman as Luchic, a tightly wound detective who wears his suit as armour, and local rookie detective Nell Buchanan, played by Liv Hewson. In true genre fashion, they are both trying to outrun their past, but it's more Wake and Fright than Midsummer Murders. There's so many shows I've done where it's this love theme, says Dorman, where these two people come together and it's romantic. They experience this thing and it's amazing, and that shifts their world. I loved that this was two humans coming together. It wasn't about romance. It was two humans stripping each other back and seeing each other. I just loved it. Dorman, Kiwi-born, kinda claimed or assumed as one of our own, is sitting at an outside table at a cafe in Los Angeles with his phone propped up so we can see each other over Zoom while we talk, and he eats. It's bright, he says. I have sunnies on. Here's my eyes. Hello there, leaning into the camera. It's so bright I had to put sunnies on. It's always weird when you're chatting to someone and they've got sunglasses on. So some serious apologies. Dorman's justified enthusiasm for Treasure and Dirt goes beyond the PR hamster wheel. The 45-year-old, who first broke through in 2002 in The Secret Life of Us as baby-faced musician Christian, and has since carved an impressive career in the US in under-the-radar streaming hits Patriot, Amazon Prime Video, and For All Mankind, Apple TV, and last year's local Netflix hit Territory, has been around the block long enough to know when he sees something that he likes. We are creatures of comfort, and I feel like I can lull into a space of comfort at times, as we all do, and I felt like the projects that I was working on were moving towards that space where it was comfortable. So I was looking for someone that wanted to do something different, someone that wasn't afraid to take a risk and do something outside the box. Directed by Madeline Gottlieb, with the bulk of the episodes written by Matt Cameron, with Kate Mulvaney penning episode 2, Treasure and Dirt does indeed throw caution to the wind. The camera tilts and a sense of unease is palpable, as Nulla is filled with freaks, geeks and everyone in between, including a ponytailed mayor who enjoys his hot tub, a bizarre religious sect, a couple of warring mining magnates, and an underground fight club. The script reads as a crime show, which it is. We're really good at doing the procedural crime shows. But the thing that was a real kicker was sitting down with the director, Gottlieb, Dorman recalls. She talked to me about her vision, and I called my team straight afterwards and said, absolutely yes. What she set out to do was something that I'd been waiting for someone to want to do, and for me to be a part of. It's interesting because on some jobs, you're wooed by the powers that be, and you come in and you're so excited, and then once you actually get going on the project, things shift, and that's just how it goes. This was one of those shows where something was pitched, and when we got on the floor, that was exactly what we were trying to do.
I worked on a show called Patriot a long time ago, and that was one where Amazon had just started streaming, and it was the perfect sweet spot to be in a position where everyone said, cool, let's do something so different. And it had been a long time between drinks in finding that perfect cocktail where things were working in our favour, where we were able to flip everything on its head and try and do something that is a little bit risky. Conversely, Dorman's character, Lutic, is a man who appears to be completely averse to risk. He is brittle and buttoned up in every sense of the word, even at one point showering in his suit and wary of the new environment he finds himself in. He has this idea about the way that he should be, the way that he should look, says Dorman of Lutic, and it's all driven from his own demons. We all have our own personal demons, and then you watch the way that his demons have manifested into the way that he is. Dorman's performance is such a big swing. Even his wife questioned what he was up to when she visited him on set. She watched the first take of what we were doing, and she came after and said, "You've really, really taken this one out there," he says, laughing. Finding Lutic involved Dorman driving 9 hours from Adelaide to the show's set in Cooper Pedy, so he could start to get a sense of his character. He then stayed in one of the town's underground properties. A culture shock from LA, if ever there was one. "It's magical out there, it's dangerous out there," he says. "You're alone with whatever's happening with you when it's night. You can't see your hand in front of your face. I was staying 10 metres underground. I'd never been in a dugout before. The way that it moves, the temperature never shifts. It's deafening silence. It's unbelievable." Has he noticed a certain averseness to risk in Hollywood? There has been an ongoing chat about the sameness creeping into streaming shows, which is why when something like Widow's Bay, a show unapologetically different, comes along, everyone sits up and takes notice. "I feel like I've been really lucky in the shows that I have done and the shows that I do," he says. "I like to stick around for a minute, you know. Generally, I'll do a couple seasons so you really get a compass for what people are trying to say. And I've been lucky. But obviously, a lot of people that I know, friends, have different experiences. But I've been really lucky. I feel like sometimes money is your friend and sometimes money is not your friend. And I just think that this Treasure and Dirt was a case of we weren't, you know, bleeding from the gills with bills. We were in a space where it was, okay, we're all on here together with the same idea about why we're here and what we want to achieve. And there's a lot that strikes against us, but here we all go." Luck is what landed Dorman his big break in The Secret Life of Us. He was 21 and had just finished studying in Brisbane when the show's co-creator Amanda Higgs plucked him from relative obscurity and put him in the middle of what was then the biggest show on TV. "It was the sought-after role," he says. "Like everyone wanted that role. I've just come out of drama school. I was living on the streets in Sydney, and then I go and do this audition, and Amanda Higgs says, 'Yeah, come and do this show.' Dude, I didn't know what a mark was, where to stand for filming. I was a theatre actor, and it just fully shifted everything. The insight for me was what it's like to be in the public eye, you know, from sitting on the corner going, 'Please, can I have a dollar?' to, 'No, you don't have to pay for anything anymore. Get in. No, it's free for you.' It was, what the F? It was wild. Treasure and Dirt was wild in its own way. What I learned when I was out there was that the opals will always find you," he says. "I didn't buy any opals, but the day that I left, as I was getting into my car, an opal found me." That sounds very mystical. "It was," he says. "These experiences don't come very often, and we're not going to see this again possibly for a long time, so let's just make the most of it. Fill your cups, okay? Everyone, fill your cups, fill your pockets. If you can, take it back into real life with you. It's going to be okay." And that was Michael Dorman needed to take a risk. He headed for the outback. Reported by Louise Rugendyke on page 4 and 5. The next article is also on page 4 and 5, entitled "How Does the Race Around the World Reboot Stack Up?" reports Lenny Ann Lowe. Race Around the World 2026 is halfway through its 10-week season, and it's time for a midway report card. Whether you're a returning viewer of the show that riveted audiences in 1997 and 98,
or you weren't alive in an era without social media or a mobile phone in every pocket, is the ABC's 2026 reboot good viewing? I had great fears for RATW Mark II, not because it wasn't a good idea to resuscitate it after three decades, just whether the show's constraints, six contestants creating 10 original films in 10 countries across 100 days, could be as biting or challenging nowadays. Does a world swimming in online information, selfie culture, and digital storytelling dilute the special sauce of making films around the globe, even with former contestant John Safran breathing down your neck as a judge from Australia? Can contestants still retain what I would argue are some of the essential tenets of this pursuit? Privacy, vulnerability, honesty, fear, boldness, or even having artistic breakthroughs, breakdowns, at a time when filming yourself and your life is so commonplace? It turns out, no and yes. So far, RATW has been nail-biting, revealing, and enlightening. Elliot, Jaden, Kate, Lucinda, Michaela, and William grappling to find, film, and edit a story in locations they've only just discovered at their destination has been fascinating. This version of RATW has behind-the-scenes footage and live interviews with contestants beaming into the studio from their locations. It's great hearing them talk about their film and watching their reaction to the judges' responses first.

Safran isn't there to win friends, but his critiques are involvingly fair. Pomerantz, who made her second appearance as a judge on Sunday's episode, remains a titan of unflinching opinion. The highlights. It's excellent to hear judges talk about contestants' films in previous episodes and review the evolution of each contestant's filmmaking so far. It's been illuminating to watch Michaela's success after she had to train the lens on herself more. William's bold one-shot take in I Met a Pianist in Pisa felt like a winningly exposing and courageous leap of faith. Kate's portrait of Irish writer and comic Frankie McNamara in London was tonally and visually entrancing, despite being disqualified for featuring content created by another person. Lucinda's four films have prompted an unlearning or reworking of her existing style and approach to telling stories. Or maybe I've learnt more about her, so the films carry more complexity. Jaden and Elliot carried a straight-out-of-the-box depth and structural confidence in early episodes. Jaden's film about handmade bomb fishing in the Philippines, his undercover work for River of Gold in Peru, and, wrapped in a handlebar moustache, his quest to buy a gun in the US, were all striking and well-made. Similarly, Elliot showing us Tatiana's story in Moldova, the Project Rhino team protecting endangered rhinos from poachers in South Africa, his visit to a revived town in Japan, and his visit to art-filled ghost town Bombay Beach on the shores of the shrinking Salton Sea were all high quality. But here's where the judges come in. One or two have pondered whether Jaden and Elliot could stretch or stray from their ways of filming, change the formula, build different strengths. The contestants. Every viewer will have contestants they're rooting for. I've swung wildly. I wasn't sure about Lucinda's work initially, but her hungry exploration of different approaches is increasingly interesting. Same for Michaela, Kate and William, who sometimes look like they are quivering with anticipation and nerves in the live crosses. Kate's film about Ota Konoko, femboys in Tokyo, showed her opening up more about herself. Equally with Michaela, whose gently revealing meetings with a rug weaver in Morocco, a young parent in Alaska, and a visit to a town of imitation humans. More risk on her part is showing greater variety. At episode 5, William has the lowest points, but his films, from cooking with a family's grandmother at her home in Costa Rica to meeting a bookseller who carries a cannibal's manga about his exploits, are affecting. As Pomerantz says in episode 5, she's only just appreciating the pressure the filmmakers are under to create an engaging film. Other high points? Lucinda gently taunting Bruce Beresford with an intimate Jamaican slang word, pum-pum. The audience gently booing Beresford for requesting more teeth from William and more characterization from Kate about her soliloquizing boy on hills of snow in Greenland. There's been some argy-bargy of opinions between Pomerantz and Philippou, and a good discussion about the immorality of filming fish being killed in Jaden's Family First work in Peru. It's healthy debate presented fairly, a breath of fresh for TV air nowadays. It's also a good idea that the show marked its halfway point by having all the contestants in Japan together, a reunion of sorts, and then surprising them with Safran striding into the gathering in his yellow suit to hear their own report cards, offer advice, and encourage them to take this opportunity by the teeth, lest they regret ideas not taken. Who will win? Early on, it felt like Jaden and Elliot were sure bets for the RATW trophy. They've been tied at the top twice, but Elliot is inching ahead. Lucinda is moving up and something's simmering for Kate and Michaela. Filmmaking approaches, styles, and boundaries are being explored in front of our eyes. My money is on Elliot or Jaden to win overall, but Kate and Michaela are blossoming. In the end, RATW proves again that a single winner is not the point. The point for viewers is getting to know the contestants, and for contestants to tackle fears and unknown talents. As the series inches along, they're all sending back films of greater rawness, nuance, and hard work. I wish there were a broader age range in the contestants, and occasionally, I've pined for more breathtaking or heart-in-the-mouth film work.

But here's to the honest debate, bracing challenges and weekly portals into worlds we've never seen. Race Around the World is on ABC Sundays at 7:30 p.m. and iView. And that was How Does the Race Around the World Reboot Stack Up? Reported by Lenny Ann Lowe on page 4 and 5. The next article is on page 6, focusing on reality television, entitled Alone Goes for the Polar Opposite. The biggest show in SBS's history heads to the Northern Hemisphere in search of a fresh challenge, reports Carl Quinn. For its fourth season, SBS's survival reality contest, Alone Australia, went to the ends of the earth in search of a fresh challenge, and not just metaphorically speaking. I would say this is quite literally the polar opposite of anything we've done before, says executive producer Rima Daher of the show's relocation to the Arctic Circle. So many familiar features of the survival game are still there. So much of the psychological game is still there. But we basically flipped it on its head to take Southern Hemisphere survivors up to the Northern Hemisphere to see what happens. Relocating to Northern Finland, on the traditional land of the Sami people, meant that the experiment got stepped up, says Daher. The temperature went down and up at the same time. As always, it starts with 10 contestants. There's no preamble, just them being dropped into a landscape that at first glance looks a little more hospitable than some of those the Australian version of the show has so far featured. The lake is teeming with fish. Mammals wander through the woods. Timber is abundant, as are ground-level foods like mushrooms and berries. The thing is, those mammals are off-limits. They are the livestock of Sami herders. Those mushrooms have a tendency to become infested with maggots. The berries that don't get trampled underfoot by reindeer won't make it through the first frosts of winter, and that lake will freeze over, making fishing almost impossible. Oh, there are bears and wolves out there too. As the conditions grew harsher as winter set in, not being able to hunt the reindeer started to weigh more heavily on the minds of those who made it that far. It was like watching a Big Mac walk past, says Daher with a laugh. There's this sense of wonder that this majestic creature is walking past, but it's also the realisation that I really want to eat you, but I can't. Daher says the contestants knew they were going north when they applied for the fourth season, but they didn't know where exactly until about 10 days before they headed off. Each contestant is allowed to choose 10 items to take with them, in addition to the standard items. Medical emergency kit, camera gear, and strictly limited clothing. And while their items were chosen with the Arctic in mind, she says, as soon as they knew exactly where they were going, there was some intense research to double-check they'd chosen the right fishing gear, that their sleeping bag was the right one, that their clothing choices and boots were the best. No amount of research and prep, though, can quite prepare contestants for the reality of the environment into which they are dropped. It's one thing to understand it academically, but if you haven't actually survived in that specific environment, all the preparation in the world, well, it can help you, but can it really prepare you? I would say absolutely not, Daher says. I think there was shock and learning for absolutely everyone. That was certainly the case for 35-year-old Dylan. SBS withholds surnames for privacy reasons, though inevitably many filter out. An experienced hunter and fisher, the Tasmanian-raised Palawa man, says he had never had any issues with feeding himself in the wild. But I've never tried to do it in the Arctic before either, he adds. The procurement of food can be very challenging and very frustrating when it's somewhere you haven't tried to survive before. Dylan entered the military straight out of school with ambitions to join the SAS, but was forced out by a back injury in his early 20s and now works in domestic violence support services in Queensland. That experience taught him that adaptability is the most crucial skill a person can have, and being on the show only reinforced that belief. If you're going into a wilderness you've never been in before, with nothing except what you're carrying on your back, you need to adapt pretty quickly or you're not going to last long, he says. It's a whole different climate. It's very cold. All the plants and animals are different. There's a lot to consider, a lot to adapt to. For all the physical challenges, though, it was, as many a contender has discovered before him, the isolation that most gnawed. Even when I was in the army, you're out there with a team. You have other people you can talk to and brainstorm with,
throw ideas around with, he says. When you're out there on your own, it's just you. You've got to get good at talking to yourself. And like many of the other contestants this season, he realised how much he needs other people. He and his partner have a young son born via IVF. They're trying for a second child, and the $250,000 prize money and all the treatments it would cover was a major factor in his decision to go on the show. But the time away from his family only made him realise how much he'd let that sense of mission get in the way of the most important thing, simply spending time with them. When you're going through IVF, you spend so much time working just to be able to afford the treatments to expand your family, he says. You could spend more time with your child in daycare than with them before and afterwards and on the weekends. The time away helped him get his head straight. I guess I'd never really made the effort to put my energy and my actions where my words were, he reflects. I love my job, but now I see that work is just something I've got to do to make sure I can enjoy my life with my family as best I can. It sure beats being alone. Alone Australia is on SBS Wednesdays from 7:30 p.m. and SBS On Demand. And that was Alone Goes for the Polar Opposite, reported by Carl Quinn on page 6. On page 7, Streaming with Jared Richards. Heroes on Netflix. In 2006, the world was hooked on Heroes. In NBC's ambitious ensemble superhero drama, an invincible high school cheerleader, Hayden Panettiere, super strong stripper, Ali Lata, Japanese time traveller, Masioka, and more strangers save the world and face a supervillain serial killer, Zachary Quinto. Starting strong, Heroes really dips in quality. 3 stars for season 1, 1 for the rest. Even so, its arrival on Netflix could connect with Gen Z. It's a misguided but charming mix of big swings and silly characters taken very seriously. Party Down, SBS On Demand. Underseen but adored, this short-lived and briefly revived late 2000s sitcom may follow a group of struggling actors in Los Angeles moonlighting at a catering company, but it's packed with major stars. Adam Scott, Jane Lynch and Megan Mullally lead the cast, while each episode's new event is primed for guests such as Jennifer Coolidge, Kristen Bell and Ken Yeong. A workplace sitcom filled with apathetic workers can lose its laughs, but Party Down balances that cynicism, though 2023's third season is darker. And that was Streaming with Jared Richards on page 7. On page 8, Ben Pobjay reviews some of the shows in the week ahead on free-to-air television. Travel Guides on Monday, July the 13th, Channel 9, 7:30 p.m. Our titular travel guides have recently strutted their stuff in thrilling locales like Chile, Tanzania and Indonesia. Now they are going all the way to the New South Wales South Coast. Oh, seems anticlimactic, doesn't it? But that's perhaps misleading for 2 reasons. Firstly, the New South Wales South Coast is a much lovelier and more interesting place than most people think. And secondly, the point of this show is not so much the scenery and culture as the entertainment value inherent in seeing ordinary Aussies flailing haplessly about in unfamiliar situations. The stars of the show are really, well, the stars of the show. The hook is highlighted right from the beginning when Matt and Brett are informed that their hire car is electric, sparking much fear and confusion. These are people who, for all their vast travel experience, never seem to be that well equipped for the modern world. Matt's problems come to the fore later as well, when he takes on a towering water slide despite his apparent fear of heights, water slides, and trying new things in general. When the guides suffer, we have plenty of schadenfreude, but when they enjoy themselves, it's hard not to be jealous. Who wouldn't love this gig, and why don't they love it as much as they should? Staying on Monday, Michael Palin, Into Iraq, SBS, 7:35 p.m. Late in his career, the one-time Python and nicest man in Britain took a turn towards the dangerous, bringing his inimitable style of adventuring, curiosity, to destinations known for troubled pasts and presents. Palin sought better understanding of nations that the typical Westerner has precious little information about, beyond depressing headlines. Iraq was, therefore, a perfect choice. To the West, the country is associated, in the modern age at least, mostly with war and destruction. Depending on one's political inclination,
it conjures thoughts either of violent extremism or victims of American imperialism. An ageing British celebrity is unlikely to completely unpick all preconceptions. But Palin, with his familiar charm and unquenchable thirst for knowledge about culture, history, and most of all, people everywhere, does a beautiful job of illuminating a land as complex and fascinating as any other. The scars of recent history are not ignored, but it's made clear that they're not the full story either. In old age, Palin is a little slower moving, a little more contemplative. The bounce and chirpiness of programs past is less abundant, but he retains everything that has made him great: warmth, humanity, intelligence, and total commitment to human connection. And that was Ben Popjay's reviews of some of the shows in the week ahead on free-to-air television on Page 8. Thank you for listening to Readings from the Green Guide. We'll be back next week with the latest readings from this supplement from The Age that is dedicated to television and streaming. Until then, please take care, and for more details on what's coming up on the Vision Australia Radio, visit varadio.org.

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3: G'day gardeners, and welcome to today's episode of Our Aussie Gardens, brought to you from the Perth studios of Vision Australia Radio. I'm Sandra Martin, and today I'm joined by Esther Hanbury and Kim Rosenblum. And our first item is going to be read for us by Esther.
4: From the Step-by-Step Veggie Patch book by Lucy Chamberlain, published 2017 on page 28 and 29, Avoiding Pests and Diseases. No garden is immune to attack from pests and diseases, but there are measures you can take to reduce the risk and methods you can use to deal with problems as they arise, both organic and non-organic. Maintaining good garden hygiene and encouraging strong crops by keeping plants well fed, well watered, and well ventilated is a good start. Keep in mind that it is easier to prevent pests and diseases rather than cure them. Dealing with pests. Building up a population of beneficial creatures is a useful organic method for keeping pests at bay. Encourage them by providing habitats such as ponds for frogs and suitable flowers for hoverflies. This can also attract other useful wildlife such as bees and butterflies. You may also want to use biological controls, such as parasitic wasps to target whitefly, predator mites to feed on red spider mite, and microscopic eelworms to infect slugs. Introducing the predator before the pests become too numerous is crucial, but the results can be very effective. There are many other organic methods to try. Create a barrier against pests by covering crops with insect-proof mesh or a tunnel cloche. Attach copper tape to containers to deter slugs, or try companion planting. A classic partnership is marigolds with tomatoes. The marigolds are believed to deter whitefly. Moving crops to a new location is useful for disrupting the life cycle of soil-borne problems. And you can also remove large pests such as caterpillars by hand. Of course, pesticides are useful too. If the population of a pest is utterly out of control, they can offer a quick, effective solution. Choose from fatty acid-based organic sprays or artificial pesticides with man-made active ingredients. As with weed killers, it is important to follow the instructions on the packaging very carefully. Dealing with diseases. Selecting varieties that suit your climate is common sense. There is no point battling against nature. Some plants, such as almonds, are not suited to humid areas because humidity promotes fungal disease. The limited number of fungicides available to amateur gardeners means that avoiding or preventing diseases is far better than controlling them once they arrive. There is a range of different methods to try, but one of the most fundamental goals should be good garden hygiene. Keep pruning and digging tools sterilised. It also helps to keep plants well watered and well ventilated. For non-organic gardeners, fungicides are an option. Always follow the manufacturer's guidelines and avoid spraying when bees are active. Also, be sure to wear an appropriate safety mask and gloves when applying pesticides. Resistant varieties. Choosing resistant varieties and planting them in uncontaminated soil will also help to avoid infection. For some crops, this can be very important. There are resistant varieties within many crops, so keep on the lookout. Remember though, resistance doesn't mean immunity and plants may still succumb. Natural measures. Be proactive in your garden and try to discourage pests from attacking. Daily walks among your crops will allow you to spot problems early, and once you spot the symptoms of a specific problem, you'll be well armed with the tools to make an informed plan of attack for further, more specific pests and disease information. 1. Pollinating. Planting nectar-rich flowering annuals and perennials will attract hoverflies, whose larvae have a voracious appetite for aphids. As well as looking beautiful, these flowers will also attract pollinating bees and butterflies to the garden. Provide hibernation sites for them. 2. Beneficial wildlife. Consider making your garden amphibian friendly. A wildlife pond, log pile or shady damp corner will entice frogs and toads, which love to eat one of the garden's most common pests, slugs. 3. Insect-proof mesh. Fine mesh is good for protecting crops such as brassicas, as it will deter their common pest, cabbage white butterflies. Support the mesh on sticks and bury it in the soil all the way around the plants to stop the pests getting underneath. 4. Companion planting. Rows of nasturtiums and marigolds planted around the garden not only look beautiful, but may help to draw marauding pests, such as aphids, away from valuable crops. And that was from Step by Step Veggie Patch by Lucy Chamberlain, Avoiding Pests and Diseases, on page 28 to 29.
3: And Kim's going to bring us our next article.
5: And this article is from Gardening Australia magazine, June 2026, pages 74 to 77. Berry Rich. Strawberries are one of the most popular crops in the veggie garden, but success is not always guaranteed. Here, Marcel Nankervis does the troubleshooting so you can enjoy bowls of bright, succulent berries at home. Strawberries are seemingly easy to grow, but they're not without their quirks. Lush foliage doesn't always translate to bowls of fruit, and what looks like a thriving patch can quietly underperform. The good news, most strawberry woes are easily remedied. Winter is the time to plant strawberry crowns and bare-rooted runners. Plants prefer a sunny position, at least 6 hours of direct light, free-draining, slightly acidic soil rich in organic matter, and consistent moisture without waterlogging. They perform beautifully in the ground, but raised beds, pots, hanging baskets, and even strawberry walls and towers often deliver better drainage and cleaner fruit. Annual applications of compost and periodic treatment with seaweed solution will help keep most strawberry plants productive. But even the best kept plants tend to decline after 2 to 3 years, so be prepared to rejuvenate, replenish and replace. Here are the key problems you're likely to face and how to fix them. Plant growth problems. Plants producing lots of leaves but very little fruit. This is one of the most common frustrations with growing strawberries, and it usually comes down to generosity, too much nitrogen. If you have a sea of green but barely a berry in sight, this is usually the result of overfeeding with manure or a high nitrogen fertilizer. With loads of nitrogen available, plants focus on leaf growth, often at the expense of flowers and fruit. Dial back the nitrogen and bump up potassium and phosphorus to encourage flowering and fruiting. Compost, wood ash, seaweed and banana skins can help with this. Sunlight is also important as plants will become leggy in partial shade. Shading precludes flower and fruit development. Plants producing lots of runners instead of fruit. Runners are strawberries doing what they do best, spreading. But when plants are busy producing vegetatively, they are not focused on fruiting or reproducing through seed. Snip off runners as they appear, especially in the first year, to redirect energy into fruiting. Once your strawberry plants are well established, you can allow a few runners to root and form new plants to maintain a fresh and steady supply. Issues with fruit quality. Small or poorly formed berries. Tiny or misshapen fruit often points to poor pollination. Strawberries rely on insects to transfer pollen across the flower, and without adequate pollination, berries develop unevenly. Encourage pollinators by planting flowers such as native daisies, alyssum, borage, and calendula nearby, and avoid insecticides. In cool or wet weather, when pollinator activity is low, you can gently tap flowers or use a soft brush to move pollen between blooms. Crowding can also lead to small fruit. If plants are too close together, they compete for nutrients, light, and airflow. Thin them out or replant with better spacing to give each plant room to perform. Hard or overly seedy fruit. If your strawberries are hard, dry, or overly seedy, stress is often the cause. The most common reason for this problem is inconsistent moisture, especially during fruit development. Keep the soil moist, particularly as fruit develops and ripens. Mulching also helps regulate soil moisture and temperature, reducing plant stress. Fruit remaining pale or taking a long time to ripen. Excessively slow ripening or pale fruit can signal a lack of warmth or light. Strawberries need heat and light to develop sugars and colour. Ensure plants are in full sun and avoid overcrowding. Cooler areas may naturally have a slower ripening window, but positioning plants in a warm, sheltered spot can make a huge difference at harvest. Fruit loss and damage. Fruit rotting before ripening. Fungal diseases thrive in damp, poorly ventilated conditions, especially when fruit sits directly on wet soil. Mulch is your best ally here. A layer of straw or sugarcane mulch helps to keep fruit off the soil surface and improves airflow. Water at the base of your plants rather than overhead, and space plants generously to reduce humidity around foliage and fruit. Remove any rotting fruit promptly to prevent the spread of disease. Fruit damaged or eaten by birds, slugs, lizards, and more. You're not the only one who loves strawberries. Birds will peck, slugs will slime, and even lizards will take the occasional nibble. Netting is the most effective solution for birds, but peg firmly and use an approved gauge that's wildlife safe. For slugs and snails, hand picking, traps or barriers such as copper tape can help. Keeping the area tidy and free of dense, damp hiding spots will also reduce pest pressure. Plant lifespan. Plants producing fewer berries. Strawberries aren't long-term performers. After their first flush, productivity naturally declines. And by year three, plants are often past their prime. Remember, fruiting is their method of propagation. This is where runners come into their own. Use them to propagate fresh plants and replace older, less productive ones. Rotating your strawberry patch every few years also helps prevent soil-borne diseases from building up. And your winter strawberry checklist. Improve soil with compost and aged organic matter before planting. Plant strawberry crowns and bare-rooted runners in well-prepared, free-draining soil. Remove runners from existing plants to keep them producing fruit for longer. Mulch around plants to suppress weeds and protect soil. Manage slugs and snails with traps. Protect young plants from heavy frost in colder regions. And plan for succession by propagating new plants from runners. And that was Berry Rich from Gardening Australia, June 2026, pages 74 to 77.
3: You're listening to Our Aussie Gardens with Kim, Esther and me, Sandra. It's great to have your company. We're now about halfway through our 30-minute program, So it's time for our quote from the book, A Garden of Inspiration, Quotations for Lovers of Gardening and Growing. And we're going to chapter 3, Beauty in Nature. So this is from that famous person, Aristotle. In all things of nature, there is something of the marvellous. And now we're going to the second half of our program, and Kim's going to start us off.
5: And this article is from Grassroots, August-September 2023, pages 60 to 62. Clayton's Run by Keith Upwood from Budrum in Queensland. Keith shares the chook run he built to keep the birds free from predators, but which provides plenty of greens for them to enjoy. When we moved onto our bush property 10 years ago, my first project was to build the chook house. The chooks free range during the day and then were locked up safely at night. I started off with half a dozen ISA browns and later added a couple of Wyandotte bantam hens because I couldn't resist them. I then added a silky rooster, which I thought would help protect the flock against magpies and hawks. For the first few weeks leading up to Christmas, everything went well. The chooks were laying, sometimes great big double yokers, and everything about living the good life seemed to be coming to fruition. Then on our first Christmas morning, I went down to check for eggs. I opened the chook house hatch to be confronted by a large python which had dined on one of my beautiful bantams. It had managed to gain entry through the standard size chicken wire netting, but could not get out due to the big bulge halfway down. We managed to bag the snake and relocate it in the nearby national park. Killing a snake is an offence, so not an option. From then on, things went from bad to worse. A plague of rats started to invade the chook house. I started setting catch-alive traps. In the first night, I caught 14 small rats and mice in one trap. The second night, 8 rats, and from then on, an average of 4 rats or mice every night for about a month. Then I started to lose chooks during the day to goshawks. First to go by goshawk was my other little Wyandotte bantam. Then a string of fox attacks. We would often witness the attacks from our veranda, which overlooked a clearing in the bush where my chooks liked to congregate. At about this time, I acquired our Kelpie, Kane. Now, Kane had good breeding for sheep and cattle and so had good round-up instincts, but he was no match for the foxes. The best he could do was chase after the fox and sometimes bring home the carcass of its kill. However, he is deadly on rats, as good as any terrier. Homemade hen house. I decided to build an enclosure for the chooks to keep them safe for times of the year when predators were more prevalent. From the back of the chook house, I constructed a run approximately 8 metres by 5 metres by 2 metres high. I then proceeded to add features that might provide some of the benefits of free range. Hence the name Clayton's Run. Free range when you haven't got free range. Typically, I did not want to spend a lot of money on materials, and so most of it, pine poles and chook wire, was scrounged. The old wrought iron fly wire door from the house made an excellent gate. Across the top, I put shade cloth, the length of roofing iron, and some dog wire to deter the goshawks. Around the perimeter and close to the chook wire, I planted arrowroot, pigeon peas, and comfrey. The chooks love to shred and eat the arrowroot leaves and nibble the comfrey leaves. I often break off the foliage of the pigeon pea trees and throw it into the pen, where the chooks will demolish the lot. I feed them the usual vegetable scraps as well as mulberry leaves, supposedly of medicinal benefit. I intend to plant a couple of dwarf mulberry bushes close to the pen. An ice cream bean tree planted close by is reaching maturity and will soon be dropping its tasty seed pods. That will be a race between the chooks and my granddaughter for the creamy tasting floss surrounding the seeds. A chook enclosure will very soon become pitted like the surface of the moon once the chook demolition squad has moved in. So I installed 4 box enclosures stocked with chook-loving herbs and plants. The boxes were about 200 millimetres deep, covered with 50mm x 50mm wire mesh and hinged. This allows the chooks to feed but not scratch up the roots. Edible Plants for Poultry by Christina Spink, GR239, is a great article on what to feed your chooks. Luckily, we haven't had much fox activity over the last 3 or 4 years. There is a cold war that goes on between the neighbours' dogs and my dog, just chest thumping and chasing each other back and forth across the boundary. This means that there is a constant dog scent where the foxes used to come down through the gully. Between this and the enclosure, my chooks are safe, and 8 of the original flock, now about 11 years old, are still going strong and laying eggs. I am planning to add a run to the other side of the chook house so that I can alternate between the 2 runs. I've already planted banana trees in the middle of the proposed Clayton's Run Mark 2. Apparently chooks and banana trees are good for each other. The trees provide shade and are constantly fertilised by the chooks. Stocking the box. First I put some fresh dirt and compost in the bottom of the boxes. Then I scattered some out-of-date vegetable seeds, peas, brassicas, etc. I also threw in some desmodium seed. Chooks love to strip the foliage and seed from desmodium plants. From my local feed merchant, I obtained some bird seed mix plus some wheat. I also threw in a few mini chili seeds. Birds seem to like chilies and chooks will eat the leaves as well. The one mistake I made was that I didn't protect the seeds from the tiny birds that would invade the boxes every morning. They would escape using the tiniest of holes. Next time I will cover the boxes with bird nets while the seeds are germinating. I spread plenty of forest mulch in the rest of the run to keep the chooks scratching contently. The mulch attracts termites, which doesn't concern me as the chooks obtain their protein from foraging and they are far enough away from the house not to worry about. Now I'm keeping the chooks locked in for 1 or 2 days a week so that they can get used to the idea in case I'm forced to keep them in for a longer period. When the fox threat has apparently passed, the chooks will be released from Clayton's free range back into the real free range. The term Clayton's, from a non-alcoholic drink called Clayton's promoted in Australia and New Zealand in the 1980s as a drink you have when you're not having a drink. The drink itself did not impress consumers and is all but forgotten. The term came to represent fake substitution or lack of commitment. For example, a half-hearted union strike might be called a Clayton's strike. And that was Clayton's Run from Grassroots, August-September 2023, pages 60 to 62.
4: From the Australian Garden Guide, Gardening with Herbs. We're continuing with an A to Z of selected herbs. We are now up to the letter D and F, and we're going to learn about dill, fennel and feverfew. Dill, an annual herb to 90 centimetres tall with fine lacy foliage. It requires a sunny position and prefers a rich, well-drained soil. Sow seeds direct into permanent position in spring. Seedlings are difficult to transplant. Unripe seeds are used to flavour vinegar, in sauerkraut and in pickling cucumbers to make dill pickles. Fennel, a hardy perennial which in temperate climates will die back to the roots over winter and regrow in spring. Prefers partial shade and a rich, moist, alkaline soil. It is a very hardy and vigorous plant in temperate climates and has become a weed in some places. Propagate by seed in mid to late spring. Feathery leaves have an aniseed flavour, which is used in savoury dishes. Strong flavoured seeds are used in pickling. Leaves are sometimes used as a garnish. Feverfew, a small daisy flowering bush to 50 centimetres tall, grows easily in most soils and climates providing it receives ample moisture. Produces large quantities of seeds which cause it to spread naturally through gardens. It can become a weed, though it is easier to remove than many other invasive herbs. The leaves, while not pleasant to eat, have been documented as a treatment for arthritis if a few are eaten daily for several months. And that was from Australian Gardening Guide, Garden with Herbs, on page 20.
5: And this short article is from the Sunday Times Gardening section, Sunday, June the 7th, 2026. And the Cheeky Gardener, Beating the Winter Gloom. Known as the queens of the winter garden, camellias can brighten up the gloomiest months with incredible displays of flowers. Early winter is one of the best times to plant them, giving these evergreen beauties a chance to establish before summer. They can be a little fussy early on, but get the position and soil right and they'll reward you for decades. Camellias are not a plant-and-forget shrub in their first couple of years. Planting in winter gives their roots time to settle into cool, moist soil, helping them build the deep root systems they'll need to handle WA's dry summers. Choosing the right type matters. Sasanquas are my pick for hedges and screening. Japonicas bring the classic blooms and make brilliant feature shrubs, while reticulatas produce spectacular oversized flowers. Position is everything. Camellias don't appreciate fierce afternoon sun, so aim for dappled light, filtered shade or morning sun with afternoon protection. under a deciduous tree can be ideal, winter sun, summer shelter. Soil prep is where many gardeners come unstuck. Camellias prefer well-drained, organically rich, slightly acidic soil. Before planting, dig in compost, aged manure, and in sandy soils, a bit of clay or biochar for water and nutrient retention. A thick layer of mulch keeps roots cool, suppresses weeds, and slowly feeds the soil. Once flowering finishes, give them a light feed with an acid-loving fertiliser and prune only if needed. And that was The Cheeky Gardener from the Suddenly Gardening section, Sunday Times, June the 7th, 2026.
3: And now from my Facebook, and this is from the Gardener's World section, and the title, The Right Plant for Every Room in Your Home, Room by Room Guide with Reasons, The Living Room. 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Pothos, easy to grow and great for beginners. Snake plant boosts oxygen and thrives in a low light. Number two is the bedroom. Lavender promotes relaxation and supports better sleep. Aloe vera purifies the air and is great for skin care. Peace lily improves air quality and encourages restful sleep. Number three is the kitchen. Herbs, fresh, flavorful, and perfect for cooking. Spider plant, easy to care for and removes toxins. And the English ivy, purifies the air and reduces indoor mold. And number four is the bathroom. The Boston fern loves humidity and improves air quality. Orchid thrives in moisture and adds a touch of elegance. Bamboo brings positive energy and freshens the air. And the home office, ZZ plant, low maintenance and boosts productivity. Rubber plant enhances focus and purifies the air. And rosemary helps improve memory and concentration. And in the hallway, a cast iron plant, incredibly tough and thrives in low light. And Chinese evergreen, adaptable and great for low light spaces. And that room by room guide with reasons was titled The Right Plant for Every Room in Your Home and was from The Gardener's World.
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Hello and welcome to The High Note on the Vision Australia Radio Network. I'm your host, Ali Bowie. Now this show is all about music, from the latest news and tour announcements to album drops, anniversaries and spotlighting incredible visually impaired artists. We're here to keep you in the loop with what's happening in Australia and across the globe. Now coming up on this week's High Note, Australian creatives rally over AI and copyright, Lauryn Hill wins a Living Legend Icon Award at the BET Awards, Taylor Swift and Alanis Morissette enter the Songwriters Hall of Fame, and a visually impaired journalist conquers Bonnaroo. But first, to an article from bbc.com by Ali Hirschlag on November 24th, 2025. Does music make animals calmer? When Serenity Stroll, a photo editor at the BBC, rescued her dog Margot, she knew right away that the three-year-old pit bull mix struggled with anxiety. The shelter labelled her as shy and good with kids, but nervous and unsure about other dogs. Margot had been on Prozac, but it has been causing seizures, so they decided to keep her off it. Once she got Margot home, Stroll quickly learned her dog's biggest trigger was being left alone. She consulted various trainers and doctors and tried several different calming techniques to no avail. Finally, one thing worked: playing classical music or other instrumental tracks that didn't have intense percussion. One of Margot's trainers recommended Through a Dog's Ear, a series of slow tempo, predominantly piano compositions designed to help reduce stress in dogs. It was created by Joshua Leeds, a psychoacoustic expert who studies how sound is perceived, and Susan Wagner, a veterinarian neurologist, who have studied the effects of this music on dogs. They observed over 150 dogs in private homes and kennels and found that more than 70% of kennel dogs and 80% of dogs in homes exhibited fewer anxiety symptoms, including pacing, trembling, panting, after listening to predominantly piano music. On her security camera, Stroll saw the impact on Margot almost immediately. She says she used to receive texts from her neighbours complaining about Margot barking when she was left alone. Now, rather than pacing and barking, Margot peacefully naps, with Brahms or Beethoven on in the background, while her owner is gone. There have been times where I haven't gotten home till 4 a.m. and she's just asleep. Other studies have come to similar conclusions. One from Queen's University Belfast looked at the impact of three types of sound on kennel dogs and dogs in private homes: classical music, audiobooks, and silence, the control group. After closely observing behaviour changes, the researchers concluded that classical music had a notable calming effect in acutely stressful situations, such as a visit to the vet and a long car ride. Not all styles of classical music are effective, though. Slow tempo, 50 to 60 beats per minute or less, simple compositions with low or no percussive elements are best. That combination has been shown to reduce cortisol levels, the hormone that indicates a stress response. However, the underlying reason for this effect is less well understood. The most sensible explanation is that there is something inherently relaxing about this genre of music, perhaps resulting in the release of chemicals that bring about a pleasurable state of mind, says Deborah Wells, co-author of the study and an animal behaviour researcher at Queen's University Belfast. Wells has studied the effects of classical music on a range of species, including those found at zoos, such as elephants and gorillas. Zoo house elephants and gorillas showed welfare advantages, spending less of their time engaged in stereotypic behaviour and or aggression, Wells says. Other welfare advantages can include better eating and sleeping habits, stronger immune systems, and improved fertility. Animals and humans have innately different hearing capabilities. Dogs have about three times the hearing range of humans, frequencies up to 65,000 hertz, so they can hear higher pitches and sounds much further away than the average human ear can. Cats can detect even higher frequencies, up to 79,000 hertz, which is why a car horn down the street or even the crinkling of tin foil
might send them running for the closet. Few studies have been conducted on the calming effects of music on cats, however. One study found a correlation. Researchers put headphones on 12 cats while they were under sedation for neutering and played three types of sounds in succession. Natalie Imbruglia's Torn, Barber's Adagio for Strings, and AC/DC's Thunderstruck. The classical music choice resulted in the slowest breathing rate, the lowest heart rate, and the largest pupil dilation, all three indicators of a calming effect. Classical music isn't the only genre that can soothe pets. Reggae and soft rock, with simple rhythms, slower tempos, and no heavy percussion, have also been shown to relax dogs in shelters. Another study that observed 35 cats in a hospital found that instrumental music also lowered their respiratory rate as long as it didn't have very high or low frequencies. Think piano, flute, and strings. Audiobooks might sound like they'd calm pets, especially with a soothing voice narrator, but the theory doesn't hold up in practice. A study Wells co-authored in 2022, which observed the reactions of 60 dogs to either classical music or audiobooks while their owners were briefly absent, found that audiobooks had little to no calming effect. Rather than sit or lie down as they did while listening to the music, most would just stare at the speaker emitting the audiobook recording. Even though numerous studies point to the calming power of classical music, that doesn't mean it will work on every dog, cat, or elephant. The studies are mostly small in scale and short in duration, and mainly focus on shelter or hospital settings, which are notably stressful environments. Another wrench in the research is the number of subcategories within classical or instrumental music and how that variation could significantly impact the music's effect. When sound behaviourist and composer Janet Marlowe observed this with her own pets, she began creating music to calm them and eventually many others. "I began composing and testing music, specifically tailored to the auditory biology of dogs, cats, horses, and other species," she says. This tailored approach allowed her to remove agitating frequencies and adjust tempos and harmonics so the sound resonates comfortably. Eventually, she created a sound catalogue made up of a mix of genres called Pet Acoustics, which is backed by several peer-reviewed studies. Whether you try through a dog's ear, Marlowe's compositions, or a personally curated mix of classical music, finding what works for your pet will likely take some trial and error. But if Margot's experience is any indication, the right soothing sounds can make all the difference. And that article was from bbc.com by Ali Hirschlag from November 24th, 2025. And to the next article from rollingstone.com Australia by Connor Lockery on July the 1st, "Artists can never be replaced by technology. Australian creatives hold firm on copyright and AI." Australia's creative and media leaders have called on the Albanese government to hold firm on its existing copyright framework. Australian artists, authors and creators gathered at Parliament House yesterday, July the 1st, to call on the government to use its full weight to bring AI companies to the table for licensing agreements with Aussie creators. Those gathered at Parliament House included William Barton, Paul Dempsey, Warren H. Williams, Anna Funda, Mahalia Barnes, John Collins, Andy Griffiths, KLP, Francois Tataz, Mark Seymour and Holly Rankin, Jack River, plus industry representatives from the Australian Recording Industry Association, Australasian Performing Right Association Limited, and Australasian Mechanical Copyright Owners Society, Australian Society of Authors, Australian Writers Guild, Australian Publishers 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Lucy Haywood, Australian Society of Authors, said despite what tech might tell you, copyright is simple. If you want to use someone's work, you need to ask permission, and copyright is also how authors earn a living. Instead of coming to creators and rights holders to do deals,
big tech is throwing money at lobbying in Canberra for solutions that would enable them to use creators' work in exchange for chump change. For all intents and purposes, that's wage theft for the creative industries. Annabelle Heard, ARIA, said, "We are standing at Parliament House today, united across the creative and media industries, to ask the government to hold the line it drew in October and let the licensing market function as it should. Behind the written music that you hear online, whether you're in Australia or anywhere else, there is a very sophisticated, very official licensing system that ensures that the creator of that work and the rights holder gets paid. We are here to do deals with AI companies. Many deals are happening globally, and those deals will continue to be announced, and that is the mechanism by which Australian creators and writers and authors will get paid." Mahalia Barnes, acclaimed singer-songwriter, said, "This is not just data. This is truly art. This is our culture. It's the essence of our nation. Artists can never be replaced by technology and AI because art is essentially about humanity." And that article appeared in RollingStone.com Australia by Connor Lockery on July the 1st. And to the next article from abc.net.au by Moyunyo Bogbo on June the 29th, Lauryn Hill honoured with Living Legend Icon Award at BET Awards. Musician and actress Lauryn Hill has received the inaugural Living Legend Icon Award at the BET Awards in the United States. At the Los Angeles ceremony, rapper Ice Cube took the audience back to the moment Hill first came to the world's consciousness. As Rita Louise Watson in the 1993 smash hit movie Sister Act 2, Back in the Habit. Today, Miss Lauryn Hill is one of the greatest voices in black music history, Cube said. But we first met her in school uniform opposite Whoopi Goldberg. The inaugural Living Legend Icon Award recognises pioneers whose work has remained culturally essential across generations. Cube said Hill was studying some of the best hip-hop artists in the industry while she was portraying a student in the film. Her musical career extended beyond singing and rapping, Cube said. She also helped shape the sound of icons, writing and producing for Aretha Franklin, Whitney Houston, Mary J. Blige and Carlos Santana. But her truest legacy was her heart for humanity. Hill has mentioned inner-city youth and provided wells to communities in East Africa. Cube said the MC she once studied now study her. The musician, actress and humanitarian is best known for her groundbreaking debut solo album, The Miseducation of Lauryn Hill, which was the first hip-hop album to earn Album of the Year at the Grammys. Hill is also known as being the front woman of the Fugees and their track Killing Me Softly from the 1996 album The Score. The 8-time Grammy Award-winning artist was serenaded

ruffled gown with puffy sleeves, Hill spoke about the motivation behind what she does. "I do this because I love y'all," she said. "I do this because I want y'all to have everything I experience, right?" Hill said she grew up with wonderful parents who loved and protected her. "Once I realised that not everybody got to have that experience, I felt like it was my duty, my responsibility to share as much love to pour into as much people as I possibly could," she said. "And music was a way for me to do that, okay? But also, I have always cared about the expression and the representation of the dignity of our people." Hill said sometimes it was up to artists to say uncomfortable things and to trust that people would understand later. She told the audience to keep gifting. "Somebody out there needs your gift," Hill said. Highlights of the BET Awards are available to watch in Australia on the BET Network's YouTube channel. And that article appeared in abc.net.au by Moyunyo Bogbo on June the 29th. On Vision Australia Radio, you're listening to The High Note, a program bringing you the latest news in the music scene here in Australia and across the globe. And to the next article, Taylor Swift, Alanis Morissette among Songwriters Hall of Fame 2026 inductees. This is from ABC News by Moyunyo Bogbo on June the 12th. You know the songs, but do you know the songwriters? The 2026 inductees into the Songwriters Hall of Fame are credited with smash hits that include Mariah Carey's All I Want for Christmas Is You and Beyoncé's Single Ladies. Established in 1969, the Hall of Fame celebrates and honours the work of those behind the songs we love and those earworms we'd rather forget but can't because they're just so well written. Each year, a new slate of songwriters is recognised for their catalogue of hits. They qualify for induction 20 years after the first commercial release of a song. The star-studded 55th annual ceremony was held in New York City this week. At the ceremony, John Fogerty was presented with the Johnny Mercer Award, which is the highest honour bestowed by the Songwriters Hall of Fame. Fogerty's classic songs include Proud Mary and Bad Moon Rising, have sold more than 100 million copies. Rachel Keane, professionally known as Ray, was honoured with the Hal David Starlight Award for gifted young songwriters who are making a significant impact with their original songs. Here are the latest inductees and some of their key songs. Walter Afanasieff. Acclaimed American songwriter, producer and composer Walter Afanasieff has written hits for and collaborated with a catalogue of stars including Celine Dion, Whitney Houston, Barbara Streisand, Ricky Martin, Aretha Franklin and Michael Bolton. As a long-time collaborator with Mariah Carey, he co-wrote and produced many of her biggest hits, including All I Want for Christmas Is You, One Sweet Day and My All. He's also a film and television composer who has contributed music to Disney projects such as The Beauty and the Beast and Aladdin. Terry Britton and Graham Lyle. English-Australian songwriter, record producer and guitarist, Terry Britton was born in Manchester and moved to Australia as a child. After beginning his musical career in Australian pop rock band The Twilights, he shifted his focus to songwriting and producing when the group disbanded in 1969 and after working as a session guitarist in London. Britton and Graham Lyle, who is from Largs, Scotland, co-wrote Tina Turner's Grammy Award-winning song What's Love Got to Do With It, beginning a long association with Turner. They also co-wrote Toughen Up, recorded by Olivia Newton-John. Gene Simmons and Paul Stanley of Kiss. Kiss has an extensive discography and has sold more than 100 million albums worldwide. They have 36 million monthly listeners in 92 countries on streaming platforms. The band has had 14 multi-platinum and platinum releases, 30 gold records, and was inducted into the Rock and Roll Hall of Fame. Kenny Loggins. Kenny Loggins is the man behind a host of songs that have been the soundtrack to many lives. Among them is Footloose, which surpassed 1 billion streams on Spotify in 2025. Loggins has sold more than 25 million albums worldwide
and won 2 Grammy Awards.

Alanis Morissette. Alanis Morissette's 1995 album Jagged Little Pill became a 2019 Broadway musical that made its way to Australia. Morissette performed Mary Jane and You Oughta Know from their album at the induction ceremony. "Writing to me is not a hobby," Morissette said. "It's ride or die." Christopher Tricky Stewart. Christopher Tricky Stewart is known for Beyoncé's Single Ladies, Rihanna's Umbrella, Mariah Carey's Touch My Body, Justin Bieber's Baby, and so much more. He's a five-time Grammy Award winner who has had six Billboard Hot 100 number one singles and 18 top 10 records. He has amassed billions of streams. Stewart has collaborated with an impressive long list of stars, including Madonna, BTS, Whitney Houston, Stevie Wonder, Frank Ocean, Alicia Keys, Celine Dion, and Jay-Z. Taylor Swift. Taylor Swift, who's 36 years old, became the youngest woman inducted into the Songwriters Hall of Fame. She's the second youngest person to make it into the Hall of Fame behind Stevie Wonder, who was 33 when he was inducted in 1983. At the ceremony, Swift described her songwriting as instinctual. "No one taught me how to do it," Swift said. "You really have to prioritize what you love, down to your very core, because you'll need that." And that article was from ABC News, written by Moyunyo Bogbo on June the 12th. And to the next article from MTSUsidelines.com by DeAsia Powell on the 22nd of July, 2025, how a visually impaired student journalist conquered Bonnaroo. Navigating the 700-acre Bonnaroo Music and Arts Festival can be a hassle for many Bonnarooians. But as a visually impaired first-time festival goer, I was especially nervous about navigating the grassy, muddy and dusty festival grounds. I was born with septo-optic dysplasia, a rare eye condition that left me nearsighted, legally blind, sensitive to light and with nystagmus in both eyes. I'm no stranger to issues with unfamiliar settings, but with the help of visual aids like binoculars and orientation and mobility training, my vision and mobility improved in my teens. I was thrilled when a class at MTSU offered me and seven other journalism students the opportunity to cover Bonnaroo. For me, this wasn't another class. It was a chance to get real-world experience in my major, entertainment journalism. But after the initial excitement wore off, I became troubled by the possibility that my visual impairment might interfere with my experience. I dreaded failure. I feared collecting information for stories, missing deadlines, and getting lost in crowds. I worried about tight crowds because me to arrive late to sets making me miss the opportunity to be closer to the stage, or my close distance vision failing me while trying to report on the artists on the stage. A tour around Bonnaroo before the festival started quelled some of my fears. After taking a few laps around Centaroo, where the main festivities occurred, I spent the rest of the day roaming the grounds with no problems. But Bonnaroo nightlife was an entirely different beast. No guidance cane or visual aid could ease my strenuous journey. While lasers from the raves lit up the sky and trees glowed with LEDs, the lights did nothing to light up the grounds that were, to me, pitch black. While heading to a set in the This tent to cover a set for the Nashville scene, I struggled through the dense, exuberant crowds. To my relief, my earlier solo trip around Centaroo helped and I made it to the set. Despite that triumph, returning to the press lounge after the performance was a hassle. I slowly stumbled across Centaroo with strange vision, squinting through the darkness. I found myself going in circles, so I walked back to the set and started over, telling myself, "Keep going straight." Fortunately, familiarity returned once. I neared the media tent and I located the press lounge by a glowing tree near the entrance. At least some of the LED cover trees are helpful. My classmates and I returned to the grounds prepared for more performances and reporting the next day, but Mother Nature had other plans. Once rain hit the farm, the grounds became even more spongy than they already were. Before we knew it, we were trudging through ankle-deep mud and puddles back to the van, waiting for the severe weather to blow through the area.
we shifted from reporting on music to covering the weather. Some student reporters made breaking news updates on the weather from the van, while others ventured into the campgrounds to see how the campers handled the rain. I had a classmate hold my hand on the way to Centaroo because my poor depth perception began hindering me, and I couldn't determine how deep puddles may be. At this point, the grounds were unsafe for many, and I could only imagine how others with mobility issues navigated in the mud and water. While other students remained stuck in various areas of the farm, I sat in the van with my professor and two other classmates, where we compiled stories and waited for weather updates. The seven-hour wait ended in a sudden announcement from Bonnaroo via social media. We are beyond gutted, but we must make the safest decision and cancel the remainder of Bonnaroo, the Instagram post said. I left grateful to be a media student who had the privilege of scoping out the grounds before they open. While Bonnaroo has accessibility services that offer a one-time guided tour of the grounds, nothing was a better visual aid for me than being there before the festival started. And that article came from mtsusidelines.com and was written by De'Asia Powell on the 22nd of July 2025. And to the next article from ABC News on July the 1st, 2026, unattributed, Canada will join the Eurovision Song Contest semi-finals in Bulgaria. Canada will take part in next year's edition of the Eurovision Song Contest, organisers have announced. Canada is the first new country to join Eurovision, the world's biggest live televised music event since Australia in 2015. While born in Europe, the contest continues to welcome the world, Eurovision director Martin Green said in a statement. Bulgaria won Eurovision 2026 in Vienna in May, with Dara's catchy floor filler Bangaranga sweeping the 70th edition of the glitzy TV extravaganza. Australia's Delta Goodrum had been one of the favourites to win, but ended up finishing fourth with her power ballad Eclipse. Fewer viewers after boycott. This year's contest was watched by 131 million viewers, which was 35 million fewer than in 2025, after five countries boycotted over Israel's participation. Eurovision participation is not strictly limited to the geographic Europe, but instead to members of the European Broadcasting Union, EBU, a broadcasting alliance that includes countries beyond the continent. SBS is an associate member which enabled Australia's original invitation. It was announced last week that CBC Radio Canada had become a full member of the EBU, paving the way for its participation in Eurovision. We're bringing the world's largest live music event to Canadians, CBC Radio Canada president Marie-Philippe Bouchard said. Our participation will allow Canadian talent to be showcased on one of the most storied music stages in the world. Canadian artists have previously performed in Eurovision representing other countries. Celine Dion gave Switzerland its second Eurovision victory at Dublin in 1988 with Ni Partez, Passons-moi, Don't Leave Without Me, a year before her international breakthrough with Where Does My Heart Beat Now. At Vienna 2026, Canada was in the top three nations, choosing their favourites in the rest of the world vote, according to contest organisers. Canada was also one of the largest contributors of ticket buyers outside of Europe, with many Canadians heading to Austria last May. And that article unattributed from ABC News on July the 1st, 2026. And that brings us to the end of the High Note for this week. My name is Ali Bowie, and it's been a pleasure bringing you this week's episode. The High Note will return at the same time next week, right here on Vision Australia Radio at VA Radio Digital and online at varadio.org.

0: In Australia, we have more pets than people. Perhaps you have a pet at home.
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Good News Week, a programme of good news from across Australia and around the globe. Hello, I'm Anne Cooper, and I'll be your reader today. In this first half of the programme, I will be reading stories from the ABC Good News website, stories about everyday life, community and achievement. And some of the articles in today's programme include articles on medical students learning about Indigenous remedies and a father-daughter, a yachting adventure. Our first article is by health reporter Lauren Roberts and is titled Tomorrow's Doctors Are Learning from the Oldest Surviving Culture. It was posted on Monday the 6th of July. Tomorrow's doctors are learning from the oldest surviving culture. Aboriginal Australians have used native plants as bush medicine for tens of thousands of years. On Larrakia land, medical students are learning how nature can heal. A bird soaring overhead, brown berries decomposing on the ground, the whistle of the wind in the trees. Larrakia elder Richard Fajo notices the little things. We're surrounded by food and medicine, he tells Indigenous medical student Cassandra Weyer. Everything we observe in nature, everything we see, feel, smell, it's all part of being part of nature. Dr. Fajo is the elder on campus at Darwin's Flinders University. He takes students on regular bushwalks, teaching them about country, and he leads Indigenous knowledge sessions and bush medicine workshops. Touching the leaves as he passes, Dr. Fajo tells Ms. Weyer many of these plants have been used as bush medicine for tens of thousands of years, but he warns it can be dangerous for people to eat plants or plant products if they can't accurately identify or prepare them. If you don't know what you're doing, just leave them alone, he says. Different groups have different uses for the plants. These are some traditional stories Dr. Fajo's been told. Cycad seeds are toxic as they contain a substance called cycasin, which can lead to liver cell death. But after the seeds undergo extensive treatment, including washing and rewashing, Larrakia people grind them to make bread. The ground seeds are also used for pain relief. The Kakadu plum or billygoat plum is a rich source of vitamin C. First Nations people have long used the fruit as an immunity boost and to stave off the effects of colds, headaches and other illnesses. The pandanus tree is used for many purposes, including weaving the leaves into mats or art. People chew the base of the leaf, where it tastes like cabbage, to stimulate saliva production. And to ease a headache, they strip back the leaves to where there's lots of water and wear it as a headband. The leaves of the sandpaper fig tree, as the name suggests, are very rough. People use these tough leaves to sand down their skin if they have ringworm, putting the crushed leaves on top to help treat the infection. The leaves are also used to polish carvings, tools and weapons. Small sea snails called periwinkle snails are naturally high in iron. Pregnant women eat them as a supplement. As we walk, Dr. Fajo continues to point out how First Nations people have used nature to heal and nourish their bodies. The bark from a paper bark tree can be used as a bandage, the soft mud from a termite mound and antacid to settle the stomach. Everything you need to live is here, Dr. Fajo says. You just need to know what you're looking for. Dr. Fajo isn't the only one who recognises the value of bush medicine. Protecting cultural knowledge. Southern Cross University senior researcher Alana Gal, a Trawulwey and Litimiramina woman, says bush medicine, also known as cultural medicine, has been used by Aboriginal and Torres Strait Islander people since the beginning of time. We are the oldest continuing culture on the planet, Dr. Gal says, and we actually then also have the oldest continually practiced medicine on the planet. It connects us back through our past and into our future. Dr. Gal runs a program aiming to preserve and protect cultural medicine. It's vital this expertise isn't lost, she says, but many Indigenous Australians don't have access to or knowledge about their own traditional cultural medicine. That's because people typically handed down knowledge verbally, a practice made significantly more challenging after colonisation. The knowledge First Nations people have about cultural medicine may have implications for the future development of Western medicine, Dr. Gal says. But first, this knowledge must be protected with intellectual property laws, something not currently recognised in Australia. It is the knowledge of our people, and the plants wouldn't even be here if it wasn't for our stewardship, she says.
Moving forward, Dr. Gall also wants cultural medicines to be properly regulated, much the same as other consumable products, and not appropriated for commercial profit. Respecting the role of bush medicine is just one step towards creating health systems that are safer for First Nations people. Culturally safe care leads to better outcomes. Back on Larrakia land, training is underway at the Menzies School of Health Research. For an hour a week over a six-week block, First Nations Research Officer Christopher Davis and Intercultural Communication Educator Mario Fagion teach non-Indigenous health workers about how to build a culturally safe environment where Indigenous patients feel respected, understood and safe. This program, which aims to improve the experiences First Nations people have in Northern Territory hospitals, covers informed consent, working with interpreters and communicating with patients and their families. To be clinically safe, you have to be culturally safe, Mr. Fagion says. What this course does is allow you to go on that journey to better understand yourself and how you think and talk based on your cultural position. By helping each individual to do that, we're more broadly helping the entire system to become more culturally safe. Mr. Davis, a Kukuyalanji man, says clinically safe care leads to better outcomes for First Nations patients. Based off his previous work in Queensland, Mr. Davis says patients who feel safe culturally are less likely to discharge themselves against medical advice and more likely to comply with directions for medication. If you're treating someone or talking to someone and they feel uncomfortable or like they're not worthy of being respected, then they're less likely to hear what you're saying because they've switched off, he says. One suburb over, Dr. Fajo and Ms. Weyer walk together in the bushland behind Royal Darwin Hospital, the Northern Territory's largest medical facility. About 70% of the people who use the Northern Territory's overstretched public hospital services are Indigenous, but only about 7% of the people employed by NT Health identify as Aboriginal. In his work with students, Dr. Fajo wants to help bridge this cultural divide. Connection to country connects us to our patients, Dr. Fajo says. If we can work on the doctor-patient relationship where doctors are becoming familiar with country, they have a better understanding of where their patients come from. And the medicine knowledge shared in this article is held and cared for by Richard Fajo, who shared it together with the Indigenous Nations communities, knowledge holders and country from which it comes. The next article, posted on Tuesday the 7th of July, is titled Too Cold to Exercise? Here's How to Start and Stay on Track. And it's from the ABC Lifestyle section, and it's by Amy Sheehan. How many times have you snoozed the alarm lately or skipped out completely on exercise because of the cold? It's not fun dragging yourself out of a warm bed or finishing the day working out in the dark, but experts say the benefits of staying active in winter outweigh the discomforts. Here are their tips to help you stay on track and which exercise is right for you if you are just starting out. Reframing our thinking around exercise. Reframing why we exercise can be a helpful first step, according to Associate Professor Shelley Keating from the University of Queensland School of Human Movement and Nutrition Sciences. People often say, I just don't really do much exercise during winter, but I pick it up again, says the clinical exercise physiologist based in Brisbane. But if you're taking a medicine for something, you wouldn't take a break. It's important for your health and well-being. The benefits of exercise are so profound, so try and really think of it in that way. She says exercise should be about health gain, not weight loss. Even just the impact on mood during winter, it can make you feel so invigorated and great. Why it's important to double down in winter. Brisbane-based exercise physiologist and dietitian Cam McDonald says there are several changes that can happen in our body during winter, which makes it important to keep moving. These can include weight gain, insulin resistance, higher cholesterol, higher blood pressure. Doing exercise that suits your body improves glucose regulation. It improves the type of cholesterol that's being produced, or at least how it's being used, he says. It improves your blood pressure and your immune system. So even just going for a walk will improve your immune function. Dr. McDonald says avoiding exercise during the colder months may actually unwind your fitness faster than other times. The physiological changes that you're going through might accelerate a decline in health a little bit faster at this time than you might see at other times of year, he says. For these reasons, he says, winter is a really good time to double down rather than take the foot off the gas.
exercise snacking and trying different times. With shorter daylight hours, time is one of the biggest challenges to continuing and sustaining exercise, says Dr. Keating. If you're struggling during winter, she recommends assessing where you can fit the exercise in and prioritising it as a key part of your daily routine. Whether you can just switch the hours up, maybe do it in your lunch break if you've got the capacity, she says. Dr. McDonald says while some people thrive with early morning training, research shows many perform at their strongest from around 11 a.m. onwards. If you've got this natural tendency to not want to get out of bed first thing in the morning and you actually feel better in the afternoon, you should definitely follow your body with that. Another strategy Dr. Keating recommends is exercise snacking, where you break up exercise into smaller pieces throughout the day. You don't need to be running a marathon every day, she says. You can think about it like every hour I'm going to get up and do maybe 10 to 15 minutes of squats, some calf raises, some push-ups. I work in a building where I've got 5 flights of stairs, so I might go up and down the stairs and that gets my heart rate up. Make exercise social and inviting. To make exercise feel more inviting, Dr. Keating recommends changing some of your exercise to home workouts. Bring exercise equipment in from the cold garage, get it in front of the TV, somewhere where it's welcoming to actually do that sort of exercise. Dr. McDonald also recommends opting for indoor workouts, for example, at a gym. A gym gives you a whole lot of variety too. If you don't feel really motivated, you can go for a walk or cross train. If you are starting out exercise, you're going to get some sort of help that's going to make it safer for you to engage. Making exercise a social activity is another great way to help with consistency and accountability. Personal trainer Erin Waite runs outdoor group training classes in the Sunshine Coast on Cabi Cabi lands. Ms. Waite says exercising with others can help keep you on track. The number one thing is community. You're essentially showing up for others. Reducing barriers and removing pressure. Ms. Waite recommends reducing barriers to morning sessions by getting organised in advance. A lot of our clients, they get all their clothes out the night before. Some actually even sleep in their clothes, she says. They pre-book their sessions in, so when you wake up in the morning and it's dark and cold, you've already removed all those little opportunities of excuses and all you have to do now is go. Dr. Keating agrees. She recommends having your clothes and bag ready the night before, dressing in layers and warming up at home before you head out the door. Ms. Waite uses the concept of high and low seasons to help remove the pressure around exercise in winter. Your high seasons are spring and summer. Those barriers are kind of gone, we're training a bit more and it's a lot easier, she says. Then maybe in winter, rather than chasing personal bests or training 4 times a week, we kind of lower the expectations a little bit. Maybe you're going to train twice a week over the next 2 months and you're just there to move your body. Choosing exercise you enjoy makes it easier to do. The best type of exercise is one you'll do long-term because you enjoy it, says Dr. Keating. For some people, that might be Bollywood dancing. For others, it might be hiking. Some people love going to the gym, others don't. Don't try something you know you're not going to like because it's not going to be sustainable. This article contains general information only. That was an article titled Too Cold to Exercise, Here's How to Start and Stay on Track by Amy Sheehan. On Vision Australia Radio, you're listening to Good News Week, a program of good news from across Australia and around the globe. The next article from ABC Good News is on adventure travel, and it's by James Perras and was posted Sunday the 5th of July. And it is titled, Father, Daughter, Sail Newcastle to Norway, Returning Yacht to Its Roots. There is following in your father's footsteps, but what about sailing in his wake? Rob Donald, 59, and his daughter Freya are sailing an 89-year-old 9.8-metre wooden yacht from Newcastle to Norway. Mr. Donald is an avid sailor and has captained boats for more than 30 years, but said making this epic voyage with his 19-year-old daughter presented a whole new challenge. People said we wouldn't last a week together, he said. Return to roots. The pair set sail from Lake Macquarie in March 2025 and have since logged 18,000 nautical miles, 30,000 kilometres. Mr. Donald's wife, Hannah, is from Norway and the family lived there for several years, but it was in France in 1988 where he found the other love of his life,
a small wooden yacht he later named Misha. He sailed the yacht back to Australia and has since taken it on a few voyages to the Great Barrier Reef. But it was always Mr. Donald's goal to sail Misha back to the Netherlands, where she was built, and then on to Norway. To get back to where Misha was built, that's a real milestone, so the sailing yard is excited, he said. Mr. Donald said it took months of planning to make the epic adventure a reality, modernising the boat to withstand rough seas, installing an autopilot, and building a new mast, complete with new sails. However, his original plan to have his wife join him on the trip proved the first snag. She said, "You're dreaming," he laughed. But my daughter said, "Dad, I'll go with you." For Fryer, it was an easy decision, even if the sleeping arrangement on the small vessel leaves a little to be desired. "I've always loved the boat. I wanted to prove him wrong that I could last more than a week," she said. "I sleep on the double bunk when we're anchored, but when we're at sea, sometimes it leaks." Expect the unexpected. They say calm seas rarely make a skilled sailor, and it was when the father-daughter duo hit the open ocean that their biggest hurdle emerged. Doctors told Mr. Donald he had high levels of prostate-specific antigen before he left, which prompted him to get retested in Cape Town. "I found out I had pretty aggressive prostate cancer. I got infected and ended up in intensive care," he said. "It wasn't a great experience." Mr. Donald flew back to Australia in December last year for surgery and 3 weeks later was back in Cape Town. "I'm fit as a fiddle now," he said. From Cape Town, they sailed to Namibia, and eventually to Ascension Island in the South Atlantic Ocean, an isolated volcanic island notorious for sharks. "We had a rudder problem, so I had to get in the water to go under the vessel to check the rudder," Mr. Donald said. "I didn't see any sharks, but when we left we caught a yellowfin tuna and a massive tiger shark came and took half." Fryer said one of her cherished memories was the trip on their visit to Madagascar. "I was with the lemurs and being on that quiet island with lovely people, that was very fun and beautiful." The final voyage. With their epic 15-month journey drawing to a close, the Donalds are beginning to prepare for what is next. Mr. Donald said he intended to stay in Norway for a while Fryer looks to begin her own career. "I want to get a job on a boat and hopefully become a captain one day," she said. As for the future of Misha, a tough decision still needs to be made. "I've offered the boat to my kids to see if they want to continue the legacy," Mr. Donald said. "It's still in great condition, but I'm sort of ready to walk inland with my anchor until someone stops me to say, 'What's that?'" And that article is titled "Father-Daughter Sail Newcastle to Norway, Returning Yacht to Its Roots." Our next article from the ABC is from the art section, and it's titled "Banker Turned Barefoot Mosaic Artist and Ceramicist Spend 6 Years Recreating Klimt's The Kiss." And it's accompanied by a picture of a mosaic project by Brett Campbell and Carrie Diddy. In short, when a Queensland couple set out to recreate Gustav Klimt's The Kiss in mosaic form, they never thought it would take 6 years. Muralist Brett Campbell and ceramicist Carrie Diddy spent thousands on gold leaf to recreate the Austrian artist's classic work. The piece is on display at the Mileni Yoga Shed. The Kiss by Austrian painter Gustav Klimt has captured the imagination of generations of art lovers as one of the world's most recognisable artworks. Now a Queensland-based couple has recreated the 1908 piece in painstaking detail through a glass and ceramic mural which took 6 years to complete. It's been a labour of love which has brought the couple, muralist Brett Campbell and ceramicist Carrie Diddy, closer and renewed their love of art. "At the time we said, 'Oh, this could take a whole year.' That was 6 years ago," Diddy said. Banker to barefoot artist. Campbell was a bank manager struggling with corporate life when he discovered mosaics. "Some days I would actually be crying on my way to work. I hated it so much. I hated it," he said. "I hated the way we treated people and I hated having so many bosses." Campbell's weekends of pottering in the garden barefoot and making mosaics were the inspiration to leave his 9-to-5. One day he walked out of the bank saying, "I cannot do this anymore. It's soul-destroying," Diddy said. He threw away his shoes and his tie and said, "I will never wear either again," and he hasn't.
Barefoot ceramics and OHS nightmare. Going barefoot while cutting glass for elaborate mosaics sounds like it could go wrong very quickly. Campbell is barefoot full-time and said he'd become very conscious of where he was stepping. Part of the reason I went barefoot initially was to harden my feet up so I could work on ceramics, he said. And now I can walk on glass or anything and it doesn't really seem to penetrate. But he's still careful where he walks. The Kissing Project. When Campbell first suggested recreating the world's most famous kiss through mosaic, he wrote it off as too challenging because of the amount of gold involved. Didi's ceramicist skills came to the fore using gold glaze and creating specialty tiles for the artwork. Despite her creativity in utilising alternative techniques, the finished piece required a lot of gold leaf, which has exploded in price, more than doubling over the past 6 years. 6 years ago, booklets of gold leaf cost $95 a piece. Now it's about $230. That's how much gold has risen in these past few years, Diddy said. So there's thousands of dollars of actual gold in it, millions of hours of work in it. As the mosaic grew, so did the relationship. Over 6 years, of course, our relationship has developed, Diddy said. We both look forward to those days when we'd get to do this massive jigsaw together. What's next? The life-sized mosaic measuring 180 centimetres by 180 centimetres is on display at the Maleni Yoga Shed. It's a weighty piece which requires a strong wall to hold it, but the couple hopes to lend it to a space where it can be admired by the community before finding its forever home. Campbell and Didi plan to use the funds from the sale of the piece to start a community art studio and, of course, another collaboration. It wouldn't surprise me if we decide to make another artwork. We might get bored without one together, I reckon, said Campbell. And that article by Sheridan Stewart and Caitlin Sorry comes from the ABC Sunshine Coast and was posted on Sunday the 5th of July, titled Banker Turned Barefoot Mosaic Artist and Ceramicist Spent 6 Years Recreating Klimt's The Kiss. Our next article from ABC News is about a fossil find titled Fossil Find Plugs Huge Gap in Australia's Marsupial Record, and it's by Tim Little and Brendan Arrow and was posted on the Wednesday the 24th of June. In short, fossils from Riversleigh in northwest Queensland have revealed a previously unknown lineage of insect-eating marsupials called Chionomorphia. This discovery helps fill a major gap in Australia's marsupial fossil record and reshapes understanding of their early evolution. The article reads, rogue teeth found in an outback fossil deposit have turned decades of thinking on marsupial evolution on its head, researchers say. Teeth and jaw fragments from Riversleigh in northwest Queensland have been used to describe three new insect-eating marsupial species from about 18 million years ago that belong to a newly identified and primitive order dubbed Chionomorphia. The discovery, led by UNSW Sydney researchers, was published in the Journal of Paleontology last week. Paleontologist Tim Churchill said the basic teeth filled a huge blind spot in Australia's marsupial fossil record from 25 to 55 million years ago. We don't know which of these early marsupial ancestors actually led to all of our beloved Australian marsupial groups today, Dr. Churchill said. Seeing one of these primitive marsupials after that 30 million year gap in the Miocene, when all the Australian lineages are already established, showed me that these proto-marsupials survived for 35 to 40 million years longer than we thought. The impact of this finding goes beyond Australian marsupials. What we thought has really had to turn on its head in terms of what lineages were doing when. Oldest known lineage. Australian marsupials are believed to have arrived from South America via Antarctica before the breakup of Gondwana about 55 million years ago. When researchers analysed the relatively recent fossils, they found teeth like Jarthia mergonensis, Australia's oldest known marsupial, which appears around the time of the continental split. Co-author Mike Archer said the teeth's shape and size distinguished them from known marsupials from the period.
there's this weird cusp on the upper molars of all of them that aren't present in other groups, Dr. Archer said. If we were standing in Australia 13 or 14 million years ago, we'd be describing these animals as a living fossil. About 30 million years ago, Australia's interior was dominated by lush rainforest. Ranging from 25 to 200 grams, the shrew-sized animals found in Kiuna morphia likely thrived in wet environments, occupying similar niches to antechinuses and dunnarts. But as the continent warmed and rainforests were replaced with an arid interior, Dr. Churchill believed modern-day carnivorous marsupials called dasyurids outcompeted the ancient lineage. When we think they go extinct, that's when the Phascogales, Antechinus and the Dunnarts, those small insectivorous marsupials, start to really explode in diversity, he said. It's possible that it was their demise that gave room for our modern dasyurids to really flourish. Limited by the sparse fossil record, Dr. Archer believed future discoveries would show Kiuna morphia likely evolved in South America and could be older than Australidae delphelphia, the order where all living Australian marsupials branched from. When we know a lot more about this group, we may decide it falls outside that group, he said. I suspect we're going to find the group was established prior to Australia breaking off as an island. Western Australian Museum's terrestrial zoology curator, Kenny Trevelyan, who was not involved in the research, agreed the findings were a breakthrough. The Riversleigh fossils continue to shed light on the past diversity of marsupials that once existed on this beautiful continent, Dr. Trevelyan said. This study revealed how little we know about the fossil record and how there is still so much to discover. The discovery of a new order of marsupials is a rare event and an extraordinary find. It helps tie together a few enigmatic species that have been puzzling paleontologists for several decades. Melting ice and new opportunities. The exact path that birthed Australia's marsupial diversity will likely never be known, but with global warming opening inaccessible parts of Antarctica and South America, Dr. Archer says breakthroughs are imminent. Paleontologists are quietly rubbing their hands together to get at new fossil deposits that have never been seen before. It'll be under that ice, he said. We know there's a very big story here, and we're just beginning to get the first inklings of just how big this story is. I think the only way forward now is for collaboration between Australian and South American paleontologists to tackle this whole program. And that comes from ABC Northwest Queensland and is titled Fossil Find Plugs Huge Gap in Australia's Marsupial Record. In this second half of the program, Good News Week, we will be reading stories from the Good News Network, the number one website on Google for positive news stories from around the world. The first story is titled, Quirky Campaign Leaves Nice Surprises on Cars of Anyone Who Took Cabs Home from the Bar. It's an early summer's night and you left your truck at the bar because you chose not to drive drunk. Well, someone's noticed. That someone is the Montana Bar Fairies, a volunteer effort that's going viral for tucking $5 gift cards under the windshield wipers of that truck and others like it, a reward for making the right choice and not driving drunk. By the time you came to collect your vehicle, you see there's something tucked under the wipers. Oh no! But it's not a ticket. It's the cost of a coffee or latte to help with that hangover. What started as a small act of kindness leaving coffee gift cards on cars left overnight at Flathead Valley Montana bars has grown into a nationwide movement advocating for stronger DUI laws and supporting families affected by drunk driving tragedies, the non-profit wrote on their website. Like most volunteering, it requires a bit of sacrifice. Who wants to get up at 5 a.m. on Saturday morning in Montana in February just to go give their money away to strangers? Jesse, Beverly, Grace and Kate, that's who. These four bar fairies racked up 142,000 views on a TikTok video of them rewarding bar patrons who took cabs home from the Whitefish Winter Carnival. The next article is titled, Giant Gorilla Maze Celebrates Sir David Attenborough's 100th Birthday.
One of Britain's biggest mazes is celebrating Sir David Attenborough's 100th birthday by creating a spectacular design in the shape of a mountain gorilla. Wistow Maze in Leicestershire, England, came up with the design to pay tribute to the legendary broadcaster who hails from their local county, having grown up near the University of Leicester. The popular award-winning attraction features a winding labyrinth that stretches for 3 miles and takes around 2 hours to walk. Each year, the paths for the maze are marked out using GPS so visitors can wind their way through towering walls of maize and sunflowers. Each year, a new topical design is chosen. Last year, it was designed in the shape of a steam train to commemorate 200 years of the modern British railway system. It has also been shaped into a crown to mark the Queen's Jubilee and a javelin thrower to mark the Olympics. This year, its owner has paid tribute to one of Leicester's most famous sons with a quirky design, a gorilla, referencing the naturalist's famous 1978 televised encounter with the creature in Rwanda. "We spent almost a year mapping out the design," said maze owner Diana Brooks. "It has been a lot of hard work and effort since then to get it looking right." He is certainly one of Britain's national treasures, but it also ties in nicely to him coming from Leicestershire too. Visitors are encouraged to find 12 quiz boards hidden among the pathways featuring animals from his pioneering nature series, as well as interesting facts about the famous naturalist and broadcaster. High-level bridges and towers give visitors stunning panoramic views over the fields, which will eventually blossom with sunflowers. At the end of the season, the maize is harvested for cattle fodder before being redesigned the following spring. Wistow Maze is a winner of Leicestershire's Best Visitor Attraction and attracts thousands of visitors each year. And the maze is open daily from July the 20th until September the 6th, but it is in England. The next article is titled, "Crow Takes to Teaching a Starving Orphan Bird How to Eat." A starving baby crow with barely any feathers is being nursed back to health, and another older bird has taken him under his wing. The tiny English crow known as the Jackdaw was found in a sorry state and close to death. He was spotted in a field in Nottingham, England, earlier this month and taken to a rescue centre where volunteers nicknamed him Frank Sinatra because of his piercing blue eyes. They placed him in a recovery unit with another fledgling crow who was a little older and wiser, and he took on the role of surrogate parent, even feeding little Frank his daily meals. Adorable videos show the pair perched together at the blackjack as the black jackdaw helps his pupil to swallow worms and seeds. John Beresford, who co-founded Brinsley Animal Rescue, said Frank is around 6 weeks old but was small due to his malnutrition. "As soon as he arrived with us, he stole all our hearts," he told SWNS News. "It's not usual that we name the animals that come to us, but his piercing eyes led us to call him Frank Sinatra, and it's stuck ever since." While quarantined for treatment, Frank was observed calling out to his new friend. "Being placed together is really helping his development. At this stage of his growth, Frank would still be reliant on his parents for food, but to the team's amazement, the older fledgling started to feed him, despite the fact that he had only just learned to feed itself. It's amazing to watch them interact. Frank watches the older one's every move and copies him. The rescue workers hope Frank will recover sufficiently to be moved into an aviary where he can learn to fly and prepare for eventual re-release into the wild. And there's an accompanying video showing the older bird feeding the younger bird. The next article from our Good News Network is by Andy Corbley and was posted on July the 6th. It's titled, "Blind People Offered Hope of Seeing Again After Stem Cell Breakthrough Remakes Retinal Blood Vessels." Blind people have been offered fresh hope of seeing again after lab-grown cells restored retinal function in mice. When injected into mice with retinal disease, the special retinal blood cells integrated into the damaged tissue to regenerate blood vessels and restore retinal function, including in a model of the leading cause of vision loss in working-age people.
The experiment was conducted by biomedical engineers at Duke University, North Carolina, and saw the use of induced pluripotent stem cells, iPSCs, to grow specialized blood vessel cells critical to retinal health for the first time. Shinya Yamanaka won the Nobel Prize in 2012, which he shared with Sir John Gurdon, for discovering the now-termed Yamanaka factors that could induce a normal adult cell back into a stem cell that could be remade into any cell in the body, hence the name pluripotent stem cell. The Duke research team also demonstrated the iPSC's ability to form functional retinal vascular tissue in a lab-grown environment, providing a pathway for future research into various eye diseases. Retinal vascular diseases affect millions of people, but our understanding remains limited, hindering our ability to discover and develop new therapeutics, said Professor Sharon Gercht, who led the research published in the journal Nature Biomedical Engineering. Using human stem cells, we generated the cells found in retinal blood vessels, paving the way for new therapeutic approaches. The retina extends directly to the brain, technically making the eyes part of the central nervous system. Also, like the brain, the retina has a blood barrier that strictly controls what goes in and out, such as oxygen, nutrients, water, and pharmaceuticals. While the barrier of retinal endothelial cells keeps the retina healthy and relatively protected from disease-causing agents, Gerecht says it also makes treating the retina difficult. When this specialized blood vessel tissue begins to break down, it can cause a lot of different diseases that lead to vision loss, said study first co-author Parker Esfein, a PhD student working in the Gerecht lab. While there are sources of retinal endothelial cells, being able to grow a continuous supply from scratch could offer many advantages for those working in the field. The retinal endothelial cells are currently collected and grown from real patients, making them relatively expensive with a limited supply. To expand access, reduce cost and control variability, the Gerecht lab wanted to see if they could grow them from iPSCs. The research team took commercial iPSCs and used a well-established procedure to get them to grow into common endothelial cells, which form the inner layer of most of the body's blood vessels. The researchers then used a specialized cocktail of growth factors to coax the cells into becoming the specific type of endothelial cells found in the retina. Once successful, the researchers put their new creations to the test. In experiments, the team was able to get the cells to form the same networks and structures that they do within the body. Next, the researchers subjected the lab-grown tissues to low oxygen and high glucose levels, which are detrimental conditions often seen in real people with diabetes. The team explained that the conditions are fundamental triggers of diabetic retinopathy, the leading cause of vision loss in working-age people in the United States, and cause the tissue barrier to break down just like it does in patients. The researchers then tried their lab-grown cells as a therapy for mouse models. When injected into the mice before any actual vision loss occurred, the cells successfully integrated into the existing tissue and helped develop strong blood vessels with strong barriers. The tests showed that these lab-grown cells have promise for preventative treatments, especially since they should be easier and cheaper to obtain using our technique, said Esfein. While our benchtop experiments did not attempt to model a wide variety of specific eye diseases in these studies, we're confident we can create excellent human tissue models in the lab to help better understand these diseases and uncover therapies. Now the research team is planning to explore potential uses for their retinal endothelial cells, both in their laboratory and through emerging industry partnerships. The group also has a patent pending that covers both the stem cell-based therapeutics and in vitro modelling for drug discovery and testing. And that article about using retinal stem cells is titled Blind People Offered Hope of Seeing Again After Stem Cell Breakthrough Remakes Retinal Blood Vessels. The next article comes from the business section and is titled Ugandan coffee growers
Shrug Off Drought, Thanks to Regenerative Agriculture. And it's by Andy Corbley and was posted on July the 7th. Among the rolling hills of Uganda's Masaka region, robusta coffee plants are producing larger, tastier yields thanks to a pilot program utilizing regenerative agriculture to battle droughts or erratic rainfall. A catch-all term for a variety of growing techniques as simple as mulching to as complex as cover cropping, regenerative agriculture is especially useful in the coffee belts where nutrient-poor tropical soils and heavy rainfall make erosion a real threat to productive crops. Coffee is central to Uganda's economy and the social fabric of life in many growing regions like Masaka. Global Environmental Facility, GEF, an international partnership focused on providing financial resources to help countries address global environmental issues, brought together a coalition of groups with the idea of setting up demonstration farms to teach the Ugandan growers in Masaka how to utilise regenerative farming. Uganda's oldest and largest licensed coffee exporter contributed their in-country expertise to the coalition, which included Nespresso and the International Union for the Conservation of Nature, and together they established 30 model farms where local growers could come and gain hands-on experience in these growing methods. Cultivation of known varieties, proven to be more resilient, were done on the farms which could then be transplanted into plantations around the region. Too little or untimely rains have become serious threats to coffee production, Nakalisa Mary Fatuma, a smallholder, robusta coffee farmer in Masaka, told the IUCN. But since we applied mulches and planted drought-resistant seedlings, the coffee farms are reliably resilient. My coffee is stronger and more promising, and so is my family. IUCN wrote that the benefits are already visible beyond those observed merely by Fatima. Farmers are reporting adaptation of regenerative practices, improved yields and quality, healthier trees and better income stability. While it may sound interchangeable with organic farming, and while organic farmers may utilise regenerative practices, there are differences. Practitioners of regenerative agriculture not only grow crops but grow the topsoil through a mixture of mulching and cover cropping, or growing

thing we had to live with. Monanero Joseph told writers at IUCN, but when we saw how the soil stayed in place on the demo plot, everyone wanted to try. In the last 10 years, the rate of price inflation in coffee has outpaced price inflation on average, with some particularly disruptive years like 2022 seeing double-digit rises in the prices of roasted coffee. Given that billions of people drink coffee almost every day, the first step towards slowing or reversing that trend is making yields more resilient and predictable. Hopefully, the success of the model farms in Masaka will be grounds for hope. And that article is titled Ugandan Coffee Growers Shrug Off Drought Thanks to Regenerative Architecture by Andy Corbley. On Vision Australia Radio, you're listening to Good News Week, a program of good news from across Australia and around the globe. And now some world news from Pakistan titled Rooftop Solar Gave Power to Pakistan When Fossil Fuels Failed. It's now called a boom. Battered by energy shocks, private Pakistani investment in rooftop solar panels has skyrocketed to the point that they now contribute one-fifth of the total national power supply. The Guardian reviewed data on Pakistan's energy sector from a variety of research-oriented think tanks and found that Pakistan's 150 million-plus population could lean on solar when there were few other shoulders around. It started in the aftermath of Russia's invasion of Ukraine, when established natural gas supplies and contracts were upended. Millions in Pakistan were left without power or forced to pay burdensome energy bills. Yet thanks in no small part to its northeastern neighbour China, the global solar panel industry had been driving costs down for consumers for a decade through to economies of scale, determined long-term investment decisions, and incentivized markets in various parts of the world. Suddenly, a private Pakistani household could just buy a few solar panels and put them on their roof and free themselves at least partially from higher energy prices and blackouts. People who could afford to do it at that time realised it was much cheaper and cost-effective and better for them in the long run to do a one-time investment in rooftop solar as opposed to keep paying high electricity bills from a grid that is also unreliable. Nabia Imran, an associate of Renewables First, a Pakistani think tank, told The Guardian. The country reached the point where cargoes owing to a long-term agreement with Qatar to supply liquefied natural gas had to be diverted because of a lack of demand. As of February 2026, the country avoided about $12 billion in oil and gas imports by generating electricity from solar panels. Thus, having spent 3 years growing its solar potential, the Pakistani population watched as the US launched an attack on Iran in the Persian Gulf, driving the costs of oil above $100 per barrel and virtually ending those LNG shipments. Hania Isad, an energy finance specialist at the Institute for Energy Economics and Financial Analysis, IEEFA, said that distributed solar has been a blessing for Pakistan, preventing at least any immediate supply crunches in the gas sector. Pakistan serves as a great case study as to how renewables can provide a hedge against dependence on fossil fuels. The country still faced an economic blow from the war due to reductions in oil imports for other purposes than electricity generation. Imran would later add that to whatever degree solar panel adoption worldwide was driven by concerns about climate change, the unescapable reality now, and especially in a country like Pakistan that spends the equivalent of 10% of its GDP on fossil fuel imports, is that solar power is also a matter of energy security. Isad suspected that the conflict in the Gulf would probably convince more people to adopt solar panels, and some of the percentage of current existing utility providers to adopt storage methods, as well as to reduce the grid impact of peak hours in the evening. The article is titled Rooftop Solar Gave Power to Pakistan When Fossil Fuels Failed. It's now called a boom, and it's by Andy Corbley.
The next article is about a heroic rescue of an elderly woman, and it's titled "Neighbours Pull Grandma Out of Burning Home, But Looked Like Drunk Thugs in Doorbell Camera Alert Sent

to daughter. Hero neighbours raced into a burning home to save an 87-year-old grandma after her daughter watched the terrifying fire on a doorbell camera. Phyllis Day, who has Alzheimer's, was asleep when a blaze broke out in the utility room of her home in Wigston, Leicestershire, in England. Luckily, neighbours spotted flames and smoke billowing from the property at around 11:30 p.m. last Thursday night and charged in to help. Daughter Suzanne Wright was at home 5 miles away when she awoke to a doorbell notification alerting her to activity at her mum's house. She watched in horror as around 8 people tried to smash their way inside and initially thought they were drunken thugs trying to break in. Using the intercom system on the doorbell, Suzanne realised the people were the neighbours and she guided them to a key box outside. It was just pure luck that her neighbours saw the flames and dashed round to help, Suzanne told SWNS News. I could see a couple of men without tops on hammering on the door. Then there were lots of people outside trying to ram their way inside, and a man was shouting, "Get out, there's a fire!" I was able to speak to them on the intercom on the camera and explained I lived elsewhere but my mum was inside. Suzanne, a full-time caregiver for her mother, quickly dressed, and while her husband drove them to the house, she watched as the neighbours rushed to save her mum. At one point, I lost visual and I could just hear shouting and screaming. It was terrifying. Luckily, it came back on and I could see mum being led by the arm outside. Suzanne says she believes her mum, who has lived alone since her husband died in 2018, could not hear the smoke alarms because she took out her hearing aids before going to bed. The neighbours, Pav Sarpal, 28, and Stefan Smart, 44, turned into heroes, running inside the house to rescue Phyllis. "It's the worst thing I've ever seen in my life," said Pav. "All I could see were flames and smoke, and it was getting worse by the second. When the door opened, I ran in first, but I couldn't breathe. I told Stefan to get me a towel so I could go upstairs where Phyllis was asleep. I was coughing so much, the smoke was everywhere. It felt like I was being physically choked by the smoke. I had to run downstairs twice to get fresh air before heading up to bring Sue's mum down." Stefan added, "I just saw flames coming straight through the kitchen door. I panicked a little to start with, but I knew somebody was upstairs and I had to get up there and get her down as quickly as possible. When we found her bedroom, we woke Phyllis up, but she looked at me like I was going to rob her. I told her there was a fire and she needed to come with us, and we gently got her out of bed." Stefan and Pav took an arm each as they helped Phyllis down the stairs and out the front door. Another neighbour, Dean Archer, also rushed to help when he heard a loud explosion come from inside the house. "It was a mad panic, really. Stephen and Pav got up the stairs and managed to bring her down, and luckily we got her out just in time. It felt like it took ages. Everything was in slow motion." Phyllis, who has 10 grandchildren and 3 great-grandchildren, will now stay with Suzanne until her home is repaired. "I cannot thank the neighbours enough," said the daughter. "They are absolute superheroes." Afterward, local fire officials urged the public not to enter buildings that are on fire because doing so endangers more lives. Smoke inhalation can quickly disorientate, injure and incapacitate. But Suzanne has a different message. "I think King Charles should knight them all," she says. That article from the Good News Network was posted on July the 5th and titled "Neighbours Pull Grandma Out of Burning Home But Looked Like Drunk Thugs in Doorbell Camera Alert Sent to Daughter." The next article is titled "From One Surviving Male Bison, Azerbaijan Now Has 25 Calves Born Wild in 7-Year Success Story." And it's by Andy Corbley and posted on July the 1st of this year. It was 7 years ago that the heavy wooden doors of transport crates slid open and 12 European bison who had grown up in zoos suddenly were looking around, blinking at an unfamiliar wild landscape. They were standing on the slopes of Shardag, or the King's Mountain, northern Azerbaijan, their new home. Together with the UN Environmental Programme Fund and the Azerbaijani Ministry of Ecology and Natural Resources, World Wildlife Fund spearheaded the effort to return the bison to the slopes of the southern Caucasus, an effort ongoing across several European countries, including Portugal, the UK and Romania. Once native to most of Eurasia, these big-bodied ecosystem engineers lumbered freely around the whole of the continent before being fragmented, isolated, and hunted out of existence.
As has been the case with other animals, a West Europe zoo held the last remaining male member of the Caucasian bison population. He was bred with several European bison as part of an effort to restore the animal to Azerbaijan, which began in 2012 and culminated with the release of the first animals in 2019. In Shardag, World Wildlife Fund Azerbaijan has slowly watched over the herd as it grew through the additions of 25 calves born wild so far. We now have a historic opportunity to restore our species, said Ishad Askerov, head of WWF Azerbaijan, adding that the environment of Shardag was severely degraded during the Soviet period. Soils and forests were severely overused and many animals lost their habitats. The rewilding projects are very successful in Azerbaijan. They are a model for other Caucasian countries, says Askarov. We hope that eventually these different herds will meet each other and become one big Caucasian population. Askarov suggested that there was a neighbouring country, perhaps Georgia or Armenia, that was interested in replicating the project. Bison do more than just provide an opportunity for tourists to stop their cars and get photos and occasionally gourd. They shape the forest in a way few animals can. Their shaggy coats act as excellent seed dispersers. Their foraging controls understory vegetation and reduces fire risk. Their dung provides food for plant and insect species, and their substantial mixture of weight and width breaks up and tramples their environment in such a way as to create a vibrant mosaic of grassland woodland habitat where many different species can thrive. The article was from one surviving male bison. Azerbaijan now has 25 calves born wild in a 7-year success story. And now an inspiring sports story titled Woman Rower Breaks Men's Record for Fastest Solo Voyage from California to Hawaii. And it's by Andy Corbley and was posted on July the 7th, 2026. As America celebrated its 250th birthday, Kelsey Flendler celebrated her own significant milestone, becoming the first American woman to row a boat from California to Hawaii alone. As she pulled into Alawai Boat Harbour in Honolulu, she also set records for being the fastest to complete to solo row among either sex and the youngest woman to do so. If any part of this made at least one person feel a little bit more powerful in their own skin, I couldn't ask for anything else and I'm happy, she said in a social media vlog entry dated day 43 of her marathon 2,400-mile voyage. An 8-year Grand Canyon rafting guide and leader of a 4-member female rowing team that made the Monterey, Hawaii trip in 2024, Kelsey Flendler was alone in the Eastern Pacific for over a month, something she admitted she loves. She spent some of day 37 grieving for the loss of this row, having then arrived within 500 miles of Oahu. Those vlog entries on her Instagram detailed her challenges throughout the marathon row, including harrowing ones like dealing with rough seas and recalcitrant currents, as well as the mundane ones of keeping away sunburn and cooking food. Flendler shattered the previous women's record of 86 days, 10 hours and 5 minutes held by Leah Ditton, according to the Ocean Rowing Society International, but also broke the men's record of 52 days. Her 43-day transit also came within 3 days of being faster than her previous rowing crew of 4 in 2024. Talk about upper body strength. She arrived on Oahu in time to celebrate her birthday, after which it's expected she will address the media, which she did not do after she heaved the 21-foot rowboat Lily into Alawai after 9 p.m. with a crowd of over 100 people from all over the USA there to greet her. Her trip also aimed to raise money for a charity that supports the physical and mental care of Colorado River rafting guides. $30,000 was thusly raised. And that concludes our readings of good news stories for this week. I'm Ann Cooper and I was your reader, panel operator and editor, full stop. This program is produced in our Adelaide studios and can be heard regularly at this time here on Vision Australia Radio, VA Radio on digital and online at varadio.org.

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10: Coming up now on Vision Australia Radio, something novel. And just a warning that today's program may contain language which some listeners could find offensive.
11: ISIS Audiobooks presents an unabridged recording of Only Time Will Tell, written by Jeffrey Archer and read by Roger Allam and Amelia Fox. The moral right of the author has been asserted. This performance is owned by ISIS Publishing Limited.
12: Maisie didn't give Mr. Frampton another thought until she'd finished serving her last customer. She then exchanged a pinafore for her old coat. Miss Tilly watched through the window as Maisie set off in the direction of the Royal Hotel. She felt a little anxious, but wasn't sure why. Although Maisie had never been in the Royal before, she knew it had the reputation of being one of the best-run hotels in the West Country, and the chance to see it from the inside was one of the reasons she'd agreed to see Mr. Frampton. She stood on the opposite pavement, and watched as customers pushed their way through the revolving doors. She'd never seen anything quite like them, and only when she felt confident she'd got the hang of how they worked did she cross the road and step inside. She pushed a little too hard and found herself propelled into the foyer more quickly than she'd anticipated. Maisie looked around and spotted Mr. Frampton sitting alone in a quiet alcove in the corner of the foyer. She walked across to join him. He immediately rose from his place, shook hands with her, and waited until she had taken the seat opposite him. "Can I order you a coffee, Mrs. Clifton?" he asked, and before she could reply he added, "I should warn you, it's not in the same class as Tilly's." "No, thank you, Mr. Frampton," said Maisie, whose only interest was to find out why he wanted to see her. Mr. Frampton took his time lighting a cigarette, then inhaled deeply. "Mrs. Clifton," he began as he placed the cigarette on the ashtray, "you cannot have failed to notice that I have recently become a regular customer at Tilly's." Maisie nodded. "I have to confess that my only reason for visiting the cafe was you." Maisie had her well-prepared amorous suitor line ready for just as soon as he stopped talking. "In all the years I've been in the hotel trade," he continued, "I've never seen anyone do their job more efficiently than you. I only wish that every waitress in this hotel was of your caliber." "I've been well trained," said Maisie. "So have the other four waitresses in that tea shop, but none of them has your flair." "I'm flattered, Mr. Frampton, but were you telling—" "I am the general manager of this hotel," he said, "and I'd like you to take charge of our coffee room, which is known as the Palm Court. As you can see," he waved a hand expansively, "we have about 100 covers, but less than a third of the places are regularly occupied. That's not exactly a worthwhile return on the company's investment, No doubt that would change if you were to take over. I believe I can make it worth your while. Maisie didn't interrupt him. I can't see why your hours should differ greatly from those of your current employment. I'd be willing to pay you £5 a week, and all the tips earned by the waitresses in the Palm Court would be split 50-50 with you. If you were able to build up the clientele, that could prove very remunerative. And then But I couldn't think of leaving Miss Tilly, interrupted Maisie. She's been so good to me over the past 6 years. I fully appreciate your feelings, Mrs. Clifton. Indeed, I would have been disappointed if that had not been your immediate response. Loyalty is a trait I greatly admire. However, you must not only consider your own future, but also your son's, should he take up the offer of a choral scholarship to St. Bede's. Maisie was speechless. When Maisie finished work that evening, she found Eddie sitting in his car outside the tea shop, waiting for her. She noticed that he didn't jump out to open the passenger door this time. "So, where are you taking me?" she asked, as she climbed in beside him. "It's a surprise," said Eddie as he pressed the starter. "But I don't think you'll be disappointed." He pushed the gear lever into first and headed towards a part of the city that Maisie hadn't visited before. A few minutes later, he drove into a side alley and came to a halt outside a large oak door below a neon sign that announced in glowing red letters, "Eddie's Nightclub." "This is yours?" asked Maisie. "Every square inch," said Eddie proudly. "Come inside and see for yourself." He leapt out of the car, opened the front door, and led Maisie inside. "This used to be a granary," he explained as he took her down a narrow wooden staircase. "But now that ships can no longer sail this far up the river, the companies had to move, so I was able to pick up their lease for a very reasonable price." Maisie entered a large, dimly lit room. It was some time before her eyes had adjusted well enough to take it all in. There were half a dozen men sitting on high leather stools drinking at the bar, and almost as many waitresses fluttering around them. The wall behind the bar consisted of a vast mirror, giving the impression the room was far larger than it actually was. At the centre was a dance floor, surrounded by plush velvet banquettes, that would just about seat two people. At the far end was a small stage with a piano, double bass, a set of drums, and several music stands. Eddie took a seat at the bar. Looking around the room, he said, "This is why I've been spending so much time in America. Speakeasies like this are springing up all over New York and Chicago. They're making a fortune." He lit a cigar. "And I promise you, there won't be anything else like this in Bristol, that's for sure." "That's for sure," Maisie repeated, as she joined him at the bar, but didn't attempt to climb up onto one of the high stools. "What's your poison, doll?" said Eddie, in what he imagined to be an American accent. "I don't drink," Maisie reminded him. "That's one of the reasons I chose you."
3: "Chose me?" "Sure. You'd be the ideal person to take charge of the cocktail waitresses. Not only would I pay you £6 a week, but if the place takes off, the tips alone would be more than you could ever hope to earn at Tilly's."
13: "Would I be expected to dress like that?" asked Maisie, pointing to one of the waitresses who was wearing an off-the-shoulder red blouse and a tight-fitting black skirt that barely covered her knees. It amused Maisie that they were the same colours as the St. Bede's uniform.
3: "Why not? You're a great-looking broad, and the punters will pay good money to be served by someone like you. You'll get the odd proposition, of course, but I feel sure you can handle that."
13: "What's the point of a dance floor if it's a men-only club?"
3: "Another idea I picked up from the States," said Eddie. "If you want to dance with one of the cocktail waitresses, it'll cost you."
13: "And what else does that cost include?"
3: "That's up to them," said Eddie, with a shrug of the shoulders. "So long as it doesn't take place on the premises, nothing to do with me," he added, laughing a little too loudly.
13: Maisie didn't laugh. "So, what do you think?" he asked. "I think I'd better be getting home," said Maisie. "I didn't have time to let Harry know I'd be late." "Whatever you say, honey," said Eddie. He draped an arm around her shoulder and led her out of the bar and back up the stairs. As he drove her to Stillhouse Lane, he told Maisie about his plans for the future. "I've already got my eye on a second site," he said excitedly, "so the sky's the limit." "The sky's the limit," Maisie repeated as they drew up outside number 27. Maisie jumped out of the car and walked quickly to the front door. "So, will you need a few days to think it over?" said Eddie, chasing after her. "No, thank you, Eddie," said Maisie without hesitation. "I've already made up my mind," she added, taking a key out of her handbag. Eddie grinned and put an arm around her. "I didn't think it would be a difficult decision for you to make." Maisie removed the arm, smiled sweetly, and said, "It's kind of you to consider me, honey, but I think I'll stick to serving coffee." She opened her front door before adding, "But thanks for asking." "Anything you say, doll. But if you change your mind, my door is always open." Maisie closed the door behind her. Chapter 14. Maisie finally settled on the one person she felt she could seek advice from. She decided to turn up at the docks unannounced and hope he'd be around when she knocked on his door. She didn't tell either Stan or Harry who she was visiting. One of them would try to stop her, while the other would feel she'd betrayed a confidence. Maisie waited until her day off, and once she had dropped Harry at school, she took a tram to the dockyard. She had chosen her time carefully. Late morning, when he was still likely to be in his office, while Stan would be fully occupied loading or unloading cargo at the other end of the dock. Maisie told the man on the gate that she'd come to apply for a job as a cleaner. He pointed indifferently towards the red brick building and still didn't remember her. As she walked towards Barrington House, Maisie looked up at the windows on the fifth floor and wondered which office was his. She recalled her encounter with Mrs. Nettles and the way she had been shown the door the moment she mentioned her name. Now Maisie not only had a job she enjoyed and where she was respected, but she'd had two other offers in the past few days. She didn't give Mrs. Nettles another thought as she walked straight past the building and continued along the quayside. Maisie didn't slacken her pace until she could see his home. She found it hard to believe that anyone could possibly live in a railway carriage, and began to wonder if she'd made a dreadful mistake. Had Harry's stories of a dining room, a bedroom, and even a library been exaggerated? "You can't stop now you've come this far, Maisie Clifton," she told herself, and knocked boldly on the carriage door. "Come in, Mrs. Clifton," said a gentle voice. Maisie opened the door to find an old man sitting in a comfortable seat, with books and other possessions scattered around him. She was surprised how clean the carriage was, and realized that, despite Stan's claims, it was she, and not old Jack, who lived in third class. Stan had perpetuated a myth that had been ignored when viewed through the eyes of an unprejudiced child. Old Jack immediately rose from his place and beckoned her towards the seat opposite. "You'll have come to see me about young Harry, no doubt." "Yes, Mr. Tarr," she replied. "Let me guess," he said. "You can't make up your mind whether he should go to St. Bede's or remain at Merriwood Elementary." "How could you possibly know that?" asked Maisie. "Because I've been considering the same problem for the past month," said old Jack. "So what do you think he should do?" "I think that despite the many difficulties he will undoubtedly face at St. Bede's, if he doesn't take this opportunity, he could well spend the rest of his life regretting it." perhaps he won't win a scholarship, and the decision will be taken out of our hands.
3: The decision was taken out of our hands, said old Jack, the moment Mr. Frobisher heard young Harry sing.
13: But I have a feeling that wasn't the only reason you came to see me.
3: Maisie was beginning to understand why Harry admired this man so much.
13: You're quite right, Mr. Tarr. I need your advice on another matter.
3: Your son calls me Jack, except when he's cross with me. Then he calls me Old Jack.
13: Maisie smiled.
3: I'd been worried that even if he did win a scholarship, I wasn't earning enough for Harry to have all the little extras that the other boys at a school like St. Bede's take for granted. But fortunately, I've just been offered another job which would mean more money.
13: And you're worried about how Miss Tilly will react when you tell her you're thinking of leaving.
3: You know Miss Tilly?
13: No, but Harry has spoken of her many times. She's clearly from the same mould as Miss Munday, and let me assure you, that's a limited edition. There's no need for you to concern yourself.
3: I don't understand, said Maisie.
13: Allow me to explain, said old Jack.
3: Miss Munday has already invested a great deal of her time and expertise in making sure that Harry not only wins a scholarship to St. Bede's, but, far more important, goes on to prove himself worthy of it. My bet is that she will have discussed every possible eventuality with her closest friend, who just happens to be Miss Tilly. So when you tell her about the new job, you may well find it doesn't come as a complete surprise.
13: Thank you, Jack, said Maisie. How lucky Harry is to have you as a friend.
3: The father he never knew, she said softly.
13: That is the nicest compliment I've received for a good many years, said old Jack. I'm only sorry that he lost his father in such tragic circumstances.
3: Do you know how my husband died?
13: Yes, I do, replied old Jack, aware that he should never have raised the subject, he quickly added, but only because Harry told me.
3: What did he tell you? Asked Maisie anxiously. That his father was killed in the war.
13: But you know that's not true, said Maisie.
3: Yes, I do, said old Jack, and I suspect Harry also knows his father couldn't have died in the war.
13: Then why doesn't he say so?
3: He probably thinks there's something you don't want to tell him.
13: But I don't know the truth myself, admitted Maisie.
3: Old Jack didn't comment.
13: Maisie walked slowly home, one question answered, another still unresolved. Even so, she wasn't in any doubt that old Jack could be added to the list of people who knew the truth about what had happened to her husband. Old Jack turned out to be right about Miss Tilly, because when Maisie told her about Mr. Frampton's offer, she couldn't have been more supportive and understanding.
3: We'll all miss you, she said, and frankly, the Royal is lucky to have you.
13: How can I begin to thank you for all you've done for me over the years? Said Maisie.
3: It's Harry who should be thanking you, said Miss Tilly, and I suspect it will only be a matter of time before he realizes that.
13: Maisie started her new job a month later, and it didn't take her long to discover why the Palm Court was never more than a third full. The waitresses regarded their work simply as a job, unlike Miss Tilly, who considered it to be a vocation. They never bothered to remember the customers' names or their favourite tables. Worse, the coffee was often cold by the time it was served, and the cakes were left to go stale until someone bought them. Maisie wasn't surprised they didn't get any tips. They didn't deserve them. After another month, she began to realize just how much Miss Tilly had taught her. After 3 months, Maisie had replaced 5 of the 7 waitresses without having to recruit anyone from Tilly's. She had also ordered smart new uniforms for all her staff, along with new plates, cups and saucers, and even more important, changed her coffee supplier and her cake maker. That was something she was willing to steal from Miss Tilly. "You're costing me a lot of money, Maisie," said Mr. Frampton when another stack of bills landed on his desk. "Try not to forget what I said about return on investment." "Give me another 6 months, Mr. Frampton, and you'll see the results." Although Maisie worked night and day, she always found time to drop Harry off at school in the morning and pick him up in the afternoon. But she warned Mr. Frampton that there would be one day when she wouldn't be on time for work. When she told him why, he gave her the whole day off. Just before they left the house, Maisie checked herself in the mirror. She was dressed in her Sunday best, but not going to church. She smiled down at her son, who looked so smart in his new red and black school uniform. Even so, she felt a little self-conscious as they waited at the tram stop. "Two to Park Street," she told the Clippy when the number 11 pulled away. She was unable to hide her pride when she noticed him taking a closer look at Harry. It only convinced Maisie that she had made the right decision. When they reached their stop, Harry refused to let his mum carry his suitcase. Maisie held on to his hand as they walked slowly up the hill towards the school, not sure which one of them was more nervous. She couldn't take her eyes off the hansom cabs and chauffeur-driven cars that were dropping off other boys for their first day of term. She only hoped that Harry would be able to find at least one friend among them. After all, some of the nannies were better dressed than she was. Harry began to slow down as they got nearer the school gates. Maisie could sense his discomfort, or was it just fear of the unknown? "I'll leave you now," she said, and bent down to kiss him. "Good luck, Harry. Make us all proud of you." "Goodbye, Mum." As she watched him walk away, Maisie noticed that someone else appeared to be taking an interest in Harry Clifton. Chapter 15. Maisie would never forget the first time she had to turn away a customer. "I'm sure there will be a table available in a few minutes, sir." She prided herself on the fact that once a customer had paid the bill, her staff could clear the table, replace the cloth, and have it relaid and ready for the next guest within 5 minutes. The Palm Court quickly became so popular that Maisie had to keep a couple of tables permanently reserved, just in case one of her regulars turned up unexpectedly. She was a little embarrassed that some of her old customers from Tilly's had begun to migrate to the Palm Court, not least dear old Mr. Craddock, who remembered Harry from his paper round. She considered it an even greater compliment when Miss Tilly herself began to drop in for a morning coffee. "Just checking on the opposition," she said. "By the way, Maisie, this coffee is superb." "So it should be," Maisie replied. "It's yours." Eddie Atkins also came in from time to time, and if the size of his cigars, not to mention his waistline, was anything to go by, the sky must still have been the limit. Although he was friendly, he never asked Maisie out, but he did regularly remind her that his door was always open. Not that Maisie didn't have a string of admirers she occasionally allowed to take her out in the evening, maybe to dinner at a fashionable restaurant, sometimes a visit to the Old Vic or the cinema, especially if a Greta Garbo film was playing. But when they parted at the end of the evening, she allowed none of them more than a peck on the cheek before returning home. At least, not until she met Patrick Casey, who proved that the charm of the Irish was not just a cliché. When Patrick first walked into the Palm Court, hers wasn't the only head that turned to take a closer look. He was a shade over 6 foot, with wavy dark hair and the build of an athlete. That would have been enough for most women, but it was the smile that captivated Maisie, as she suspected it had many others. Patrick told her he was in finance, but then Eddie had said he was in the entertainment business. His work brought him to Bristol once or twice a month, when Maisie would allow him to take her to dinner, the theatre or the cinema, and occasionally she even broke her golden rule and didn't take the last tram back to Stillhouse Lane. She wouldn't have been surprised to discover that Patrick had a wife and half a dozen offspring back at home in Cork, although he swore, hand on heart, that he was a bachelor. Whenever Mr. Holcombe dropped into the Palm Court, Maisie would guide him to a table in the far corner of the room that was partly obscured by a large pillar and was shunned by her regulars. But its privacy allowed her to bring him up to date on how Harry was getting on. Today, he seemed more interested in the future than the past, and asked, "Have you decided what Harry will do once he leaves St. Bede's?" "I haven't given it much thought," Maisie admitted. "After all, it's not for some time." "It's soon enough," said Mr. Holcombe, "and I can't believe you'll want him to return to Merriwood Elementary." "No, I don't," said Maisie firmly. "But what choice is there?" "Harry says he'd like to go to Bristol Grammar School, but if he fails to win a scholarship, he's worried that you won't be able to afford the fees." "That won't be a problem," Maisie assured him. "With my present pay, combined with the tips, no one need know his mother is a waitress." "Some waitress," said Mr. Holcombe, looking around the packed room. "I'm only surprised you haven't opened your own place." Maisie laughed, and didn't give it another thought until she had an unexpected visit from Miss Tilly. Maisie attended matins at St. Mary Redcliffe every Sunday, so she could hear her son sing. Miss Munday had warned her that it wouldn't be much longer before Harry's voice broke, and she mustn't assume that a few weeks later he'd be singing tenor solos. Maisie tried to concentrate on the canon's sermon that Sunday morning, but found her mind drifting. She glanced across the aisle to see Mr. and Mrs. Barrington sitting with their son, Giles, and two young girls, who she assumed must be their daughters, but whose names she didn't know. Maisie had been surprised when Harry told her that Giles Barrington was his closest friend. Nothing more than a coincidence of the alphabet had put them together in the first place, he'd said. She hoped it would never become necessary for her to tell him that Giles might be more than just a good friend. Maisie often wished she could do more to help Harry with his efforts to win a scholarship to Bristol Grammar School. Although Miss Tilly had taught her how to read a menu, add and subtract, and even write a few simple words, just the thought of what Harry must be putting himself through filled her with trepidation. Miss Munday boosted Maisie's confidence by continually reminding her that Harry would never have got this far if she hadn't been willing to make so many sacrifices. "And in any case," she added, "you're every bit as clever as Harry. You just haven't been given the same opportunities." Mr. Holcombe kept her informed on what he described as the timing, and as the date of the examination drew nearer, Maisie became just as nervous as the candidate. She realized the truth of one of old Jack's remarks, that often the onlooker suffers even more than the participant.
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0: 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I'm Mek Yimam. 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This content is created by and for current and formerly incarcerated people. Our first story is Dungeons and Dragons and Corrections, published in issue 21 of Paper Chained in March 2026 by Jared. In prison, time runs slow. The monotony can eat away at you unless you keep yourself busy. I learned fast that to fill up your day was to keep your mind healthy. Typically, you can exercise or play a sport. You can cook up a meal. You can read books that mostly have all the pages. You can also play cards and occasionally chess. Or you can pace back and forth if you don't like any of the above. Most people choose the pacing. But there was one time I spotted some inmates in a hallway. They had pulled out their chairs from their cells and formed a circle practically blocking the walkway. They had pencils and were busy scribbling on printed sheets of paper. They had dice made at the woodshop, stealthily snuck back to the cell after work. Every now and again in prison, there is a rare item, a relic from the past. A Walkman, perhaps. If you're lucky, a guitar. Sometimes, something as simple as a Vortex football. On this day, it was a Dungeons & Dragons 5th edition starter set. I had played games in the past, but never D&D. It's the most famous fantasy role-playing game in the world. I jumped in and immediately realised the potential of the game. At face value, it's just paper and rolling dice, but there was something here. I also realised that, like most things, a game is only as good as the people you play it with. I started writing game rules and mechanics after lock-in. In the day, I commissioned other inmates, paying them in chocolate blocks and rice crackers, to begin drawing warriors and monsters found in the D&D rulebook or my imagination. I collected bread clips and glued the drawings to them so the figures would stand up. I ordered paddle pop sticks and craft glue, typically used to create shelving, and started making miniature buildings, fences, walls, wells, and forts. By the time I was done, I had created and painted a whole town. It was time to play some games. I soon moved to a minimum security prison, met some new people, and started a gaming group. A few inmates who joined in had very limited reading ability, but they were guided by those of us who were more advanced. One of the prison officers was even into D&D and allowed us to have some games sent into the prison. For a while, it was as good as prison could be. The game kept us busy and it was highly social. We played a few hours most days and it was a haven for those who would otherwise be getting themselves into trouble. The guys in the group were also improving their interactive skills, their literacy and their problem resolution all in one. Then one day, the positivity stopped. Prison guards stormed into the cells of those in the group. There was a list of names. You were forced to place your forehead and hands against the wall outside your cell while the guards screamed about games as if there was suddenly contraband or drugs. There was no warning or explanation. Cells were stripped and demolished. Artwork and family photos, toothpaste to the walls, were torn down. Shelves were kicked and beds were flipped. The D&D manuals were thrown into rubbish boxes. The miniatures commissioned with food were torn up. My cell looked like a hurricane if malice had hit it. A few months would pass and the explanation was finally given that something distasteful had occurred at another jail. In a typical knee-jerk reaction, our group had suffered the consequences. Without the games to hold the inmates together, the game group split up. Some went back to exercise. Some got themselves back into trouble with violence and drugs. Some simply paced back and forth. What had survived the rapid confiscation of the game materials were returned to family members. Most of it was wrecked, dumped forever to the garbage heap. But some of it survived as a reminder of a time when a bit of creativity in a dark place went a long way. And that was Dungeons and Dragons and Corrections by Jared, published in issue 21 of Paper Chained in March 2026. Our next story is Astrology Explained by Shay Wiedemann, published in issue 23 of About Time. Shay Wiedemann is a writer and editor based in Naarm, Melbourne. We have received many requests for horoscopes, so we thought we'd start with an explainer of the Western Zodiac. Even if you're a non-believer, it's fascinating how it continues to grip us. history. Astrology and the interpretation of the stars and planets have been around for millennia. First originating in ancient Mesopotamia, astrology began by using the stars to decipher messages from the gods. Here, 12 astrological signs were developed, with the ancient Greeks later connected to constellations and dates and named accordingly. Both the ancient Greeks and Mesopotamians used astrology to connect with the gods and interpret how celestial positions affected events on Earth. The 12 signs we know today were not used to describe individuals until the Egyptian astrologer Claudius Ptolemy linked them to personal attributes and events. This is where Western astrology emerged, and it grew popular in the Middle Ages, when even doctors used it to diagnose. Most commonly, astrologers were found in royal courts, where they provided horoscopes to monarchs. During the witch trials of the 15th century, astrology became associated with sorcery and paganism, and the attitude towards it shifted. There was an astrological resurgence during the Renaissance, but its popularity faded with the Age of Enlightenment and the Scientific Revolution. The modern, 20th century, resurgence began with a newspaper column in the Sunday Express, and more newspapers began running horoscope columns. By the 1980s, these were common in media outlets, and people indulged in star readings to predict their personality traits and future life events. Star signs and their qualities. The zodiac we know today has 12 signs and can be grouped according to the four elements they correspond to: fire, water, earth, and air. Of course, not everyone born within the dates have these strict personality traits. They say that everyone has a chart mapping the placement of the planets at their time of birth. This results in an intersection of meanings that go beyond the main sign, changing our personalities into different shapes. But that is too much for our introductory explainer, so let's stick with the main signs. You also don't have to believe in astrology to get some enjoyment from it. The following traits and personalities are based on the astrology app CoStar. Fire signs. Fire signs are passionate, energetic, bold, and motivated. Equally, they can be stubborn and impulsive. The fire signs are Aries, Leo, and Sagittarius. Aries. Symbol, the ram. Dates, 2026. March 20 to April 19. Characteristics. Aries often speak without thinking, have a short temper, and sometimes lose track of their emotions. They are competitive, will take on any challenge, and get bored easily. Leo. Symbol, the lion. Dates, 2026. July 22 to August 22. Characteristics. Leos radiate warmth and creativity and often have larger-than-life personalities. They love being in the spotlight, are drawn to the finer things in life, and often at times come across as vain. Sagittarius. Symbol, the archer. Characteristics. Sagittariuses tend to form opinions based on their feelings, are committed to personal growth, speak loudly and unapologetically, and are often the most outgoing and entertaining people in the room. Water signs. Water signs have strong emotions, intuition, imagination, and are nurturing. They can also be insecure, easily overwhelmed, and escapist. The water signs are Pisces, Cancer, and Scorpio. Pisces. Symbol, the fishes. Dates, 2026, February 18 to March 20. Characteristics. Pisces are very romantic and creatively inclined, with a dreamy quality that draws them towards fantasy. They tend to overlook boundaries and interpret everything as a sign. They seem both childlike and wise at the same time. Cancer. Symbol, the crab. Dates, 2026, June 21 to July 22. Characteristics. Cancers are sensitive and often look for reassurance and comfort. They are strict about the very few boundaries they set for themselves and tend to take on other people's problems as their own. Scorpio. Symbol, the scorpion. Dates, 2026, October 23 to November 22. Characteristics. Scorpios are sensitive to betrayal and are protective of the people they love. They are comfortable with silence and can be misleading at times. However, they are a sharp judge of character. Earth signs. Earth signs are grounded, practical, hardworking, stable, and loyal. They can also be stubborn and stuck in their routines. The earth signs are Taurus, Virgo, and Capricorn. Taurus, symbol, the bull. Dates 2026, April 19 to May 20. Characteristics. Tauruses adore physical affection and are homebodies. They're creatures of habit, often wearing the same outfit every day, and aren't fond of sudden change. They know how to work hard, but also how to relax hard. Virgo, symbol, the Virgin. Dates 2026, August 22 to September 22. Characteristics. Virgos thrive on feeling helpful and tend to have quick fixes for everything. They have strong attention to detail and spatial awareness, but are often critical and have a need to be correct. Capricorn, symbol, the sea goat. Dates 2026, December 21 to January 20. Characteristics. Capricorns show maturity from a young age. They are responsible and have a strong sense of duty. They can take a while to open up to people and will quickly set aside their feelings to focus on their goals. Air signs. Air signs are intellectual, communicative, analytical, and confident. They lead with their brains but can also be inconsistent, emotionally detached, and prone to overthinking. The air signs are Aquarius, Gemini, and Libra. Aquarius, symbol, the water bearer. Dates 2026, January 19 to February 18. Characteristics. Aquarians are unconventional and idea-driven, valuing ideas over emotions. They can be drawn to conspiracy theories and frequently feel like outsiders, even though they crave independence. Libra, symbol, the scales. Dates 2026, September 22 to October 23. Characteristics. Libras dislike solitude and have an eye for style. They avoid conflict and are dedicated to keeping the peace, often seeing multiple perspectives and embracing nuance. They are dreamy and often struggle to make decisions. Gemini, symbol, the twins. Dates 2026, May 20 to June 21. Characteristics. Geminis are charismatic and sociable, able to strike up a conversation with anyone. They enjoy playful debates and use humor to navigate tricky situations. They often show different sides of their personality depending on the moment. Let us know if you'd like horoscopes. And that was Astrology Explained by Shay Wiedemann from issue 23 of About Time. And that's all we have time for on this edition of Inside Voice on Vision Australia Radio. Thank you to About Time and Paper Chained for their support with this program. 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
3: 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There's been no trace of Mr. Holt.
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5: Aggression that killed Osama bin
6: Laden. Hello and welcome to On This Day. I'm Marilyn Barclay, and today is Monday the 13th of July. We start the show with a world-uniting event, when on the 13th of July 1985, the worldwide rock concert Live Aid happened at several venues around the world to raise money to assist the famine-stricken people in Africa. The main locations for the event were Wembley in London, where the concert was opened by Prince Charles and Princess Diana, and the JFK Stadium in Philadelphia. Some acts performed at other venues such as Sydney and Moscow. It was estimated that 1.5 billion viewers in 100 countries watched the live broadcast in the largest satellite link-up and TV broadcast to date. It was organised by Boomtown Rats singer Bob Geldof originally, and it was envisaged that the concert would raise £1 million, but when the money was ultimately added up, the concert had raised more than £150 million. The concert featured performances by a who's who of the pop and rock music world, including David Bowie, U2, Madonna and Queen, where lead singer Freddie Mercury put on a performance dubbed the greatest live performance in rock history. The event was designed to deliver non-stop performances across the world and has been replicated since to raise funds for other notable causes. If it's your birthday today, then you share it with an American actor, a Hungarian inventor, an Aussie footballer, and a couple of cricketers, amongst others. American actor Harrison Ford was born in Illinois in 1942. He gained worldwide fame for his starring role as Han Solo in the original Star Wars trilogy that began in 1977, and he reprised the role decades later in the sequel trilogy. Not to be limited to one iconic pop culture character, Ford is also recognisable as Indiana Jones, the archaeologist turned adventurer, appearing in 5 films, with the first being 1984's Raiders of the Lost Ark, and most recently in 2023's Indiana Jones and the Dial of Destiny. Also birthdaying today is Dr. Erno Rubik, born in Hungary on this day in 1944. He is the inventor of several puzzles, the most popular being the incredibly addictive and infuriating Rubik's Cube, which was introduced in 1981. Tim Watson was born in 1961. He was only 15 when he made his debut for Essendon in 1977. After retiring from the game, he's continued working in the Australian football industry as a coach, sports journalist and media personality. Former Australian cricketer Ashley Mallett was born in Sydney on this day in 1945. He played for South Australia and became one of Australia's best spin bowlers during the 70s. His best with the ball was 8 for 59 against Pakistan in Adelaide in 1972-73. He died in October 2021. Another cricketer, this time a Victorian, Ray Bright, was born on this day in 1954. He took 251 wickets in Shield cricket and made his Test debut in 1977. So I think we have earned a music break, and on this day in 1991, 6 years after Live Aid at Wembley Stadium in London, Australian rock stars INXS took to the same stage as part of their Summer XS World Tour. The sold-out performance, in front of 74,000 fans, was recorded and filmed, being released later that year as Live Baby Live. The album would peak at number 3 in Australia.

And that was In Excess, live at Wembley Stadium, performing Never Tear Us Apart. And now back to other world events. For many years, the Cuban government imposed travel restrictions and controls that prevented its citizens from leaving the country. In the early hours of the 13th of July, 1994, a group of 72 refugees attempted to flee Cuba in a small tugboat. But when the craft was just 10 kilometres from the Cuban coast, it was allegedly intercepted by the Cuban Coast Guard. The government boats attacked the tugboat, causing it to split in two. Equipped with water tanks and hoses, they then positioned themselves on opposite sides of the tugboat and proceeded to direct powerful streams of water from pressurized hoses onto the passengers. As the tugboat sank, the boats then circled the tug at high speed, creating a whirlpool, which swallowed many of those who had not been drowned in the initial attack. In all, 41 people were killed, including 23 children. When confronted with accusations of ordering the massacre, Cuban President Fidel Castro denied that the Coast Guard had anything to do with the attack, claiming they arrived at the scene after the event. On the 16th of October 1996, the Inter-American Commission on Human Rights concluded that the Cuban government was responsible for the massacre. In 2013, the controls and travel restrictions were abolished. Now, what else happened on this day? Well, it was on this date, July 13, in 1923, that perhaps the most famous sign in the movie industry was officially dedicated over the Hollywood Hills on Mount Lee in Los Angeles. The 50-foot letters originally spelled Hollywood Land, but in 1949, the land part was removed. The first World Cup soccer championship was held in Uruguay in 1930. France defeated Mexico 4-1 and the United States defeated Belgium 3-0 in the first ever World Cup football matches played simultaneously in host city Montevideo. Krispy Kreme donuts opened their first store in America in 1937. And Frank Sinatra made his first commercial recording, From the Bottom of My Heart and Melancholy Mood, with Harry James and his orchestra for the Brunswick label on this day in 1939. The blockbuster romantic thriller movie Ghost, starring Patrick Swayze, Demi Moore and Whoopi Goldberg, opened in US cinemas on this day in 1990. So I've grabbed our number one song. And on this day in 1988, Aussie pop music icon Kylie Minogue topped the ARIA music charts with Got To Be Certain. It was her third single in Australia and, unsurprisingly, her third number one.

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12: Albanese's gambling legislation useless. Losses top $104 billion since Murphy Review. Telstra to face the music as outage anger grows. Aussies pay more for medicines due to lobby groups' influence, report. Good afternoon, it's Monday the 13th of July. I'm Rosalie Miles and I'm joined in the studio by Harrison Rock. And now here's Harrison with our leading story.
13: Thank you, Rosalie. Albanese's gambling legislation useless. Losses top $104 billion since Murphy Review. This article is from the New Daily by Tegan George. The Albanese government is facing fresh pressure over gambling reform, with Australians losing more than $104 billion in the 3 years since it was handed the Murphy Review. While the Greens and the Coalition forced its proposed legislation to a Senate inquiry. Labor introduced its long-awaited legislation to Parliament on July 2nd, with Prime Minister Anthony Albanese promising to take the strongest possible action that any government has taken in history. Chaired by late Labor MP Peter Murphy, the Murphy Review on Gambling made 31 unanimous recommendations for a public health approach to gambling harm, including a total ban on all gambling advertising, a national regulator, and a stronger consumer protections. However, critics have argued the review's flagship recommendations have largely been ignored. Independent MP Andrew Wilkie said Labor's legislation was useless. Wilkie told Parliament in the Murphy Review it was without doubt the best blueprint for gambling reform in this country has ever seen. And there was no reason for the government not to accept all of its recommendations. Why is the government determined to run a protection racket for the gambling companies, for the media companies, and for the major sporting codes, he asked. Is it because the government is gutless and scared stiff of the gambling companies, in the media companies and the sporting codes? Wilkie campaigned heavily for gambling reform in 2010, calling on the then Gillard government to adopt the Productivity Commission's recommendation that all new electronic gaming machines to be limited to $1 maximum bets. This time is completely different, he said. The government has a thumping majority in the House of Representatives, and if it was to try to legislate and enact strong gambling reform, I do not doubt it would have the support of the Greens in the Senate. In other words, this time around, the government, the Labor Party, has a clear runway. There is no obstacle in the way to finally doing it. Research by the Australia Institute shows Australians lost more than $104 billion to gambling between July 2023 and July 2026, equating to an average of $666 million a week. Alliance for Gambling Reform Chief Advocate Reverend Tim Costello described the losses as a national tragedy. behind this eye-watering gambling losses total that has been highlighted by the Australia Institute lies social harm on an industrial scale, including bankruptcies, family breakup, domestic violence and suicide, he said. It is even more tragic that after all this time, since the Murphy Report was delivered, the long-awaited response from the Albanese government is far too timid. The research showed Australia's gambling losses have risen by 75% since 2020, with the rates of online gambling rapidly increasing. In 2024, more than a third of Australian adults participated in online gambling compared to just 8% in 2017. The mounting losses have prompted the Australia Institute to launch a national gambling toll. It shows the staggering financial losses that have amassed since the Murphy Review was released 3 years ago, Institute Research Manager Dr. Morgan Harrington Revere said. How different could this picture be if a full ban on gambling advertising had been introduced straight away? Wilkie said the personal cost was equally as devastating. We're meeting with families who have lost a loved one to suicide because of addiction, he told Parliament. He cited evidence presented to the Murphy Inquiry that estimated gambling contributes to at least 400 suicides each year. In other words, since the Murphy Report was handed to the government, more than 1,000 Australians have died by suicide because politicians and governments have failed to act, he said. How can we live with that? How can we sleep at night? Independent MP Sophie Scamps sought answers during question time, asking Albanese why the government had chosen to protect the profits of gambling, media and sporting companies instead of implementing all the inquiry's recommendations in order to save the lives of Australians. Albanese said his government had done more work than has been done by any government since Federation to crack down on gambling. Labor's legislation proposes restricting gambling advertising by capping television ads until 8:30 p.m., banning radio ads during school drop-off and pick-up times, banning ads at stadiums and on jerseys, and cracking down on online offshore providers. The Greens and the Coalition forced the bill to a Senate inquiry, with Greens communications spokesperson Senator Sarah Hanson-Young, arguing it wasn't the time for half-measures or band-aid solutions. The current legislation was severely undercooked in its present form. It has failed children, failed families and failed the broader community, while protecting the interests of big gambling companies, she said. The Albanese government needs support from either the Greens or the Coalition to pass the bill in the Senate. The Sydney Morning Herald reports that some Liberal MPs also want their party to take a strong line on the issue. Wilkie has called on Albanese to allow a free vote. I say to the Prime Minister, if you're not going to fix this, then get out of the way and let the Parliament fix it, he said. And the article was from the New Daily by Tegan George. Albanese's gambling legislation useless. Losses top $104 billion since Murphy Review.
12: Telstra to face the music as outage anger grows. This story is from the New Daily by Farid Farid. Telstra has been told outages that hit millions of customers are not good enough, with the communications minister warning the telco giant it faces a multi-million dollar fine. Annika Wells assured the public Telstra would face the music for its widespread network failure on Wednesday that affected communications, business, health and transport services. We will hold Telstra's feet to the fire so they feel your pain. What has gone on here is not good enough, Wells told reporters in Canberra. Now that Telstra has resolved its outage, it is time for Telstra to face the music. We will not take a backward step when it comes to holding telcos to account. The Australian Communications and Media Authority will launch an investigation into whether the company complied with its legal and regulatory obligations. The telco had let the country down, the regulator's deputy chair Adam Suckling said. Telstra Chief Executive Officer Vicky Brady earlier faced a barrage of questions about the telco's network failure after she cut short an international holiday to deal with the crisis. We have let our customers and Australians down, and for that I am deeply sorry, she told reporters in Sydney hours after touching down. When something goes wrong, we're committed to taking accountability and fixing issues as quickly as possible. A critical software fault caused the outage that halted train lines and timed out business transactions. The national disruption forced Telstra to conduct 639 welfare checks on 000 users, with seven requiring assistance after initially failing to get through. The ASX listed Behemoth was not responsible for a death of an elderly woman in South Australia on Wednesday, Chief Financial Officer Michael Atlan said. South Australian Liberal Senator Karen Little linked the death to Telstra's outage, but police have ruled that out. Liberal Senator Karen Little claimed the 000 outage was linked to a fatality in South Australia. This is a distressing time for the family of the deceased woman. It is unfortunate their loved one's death was placed in the public arena in the manner it was, when it need not have been, police said in a statement. Wells took a swipe at Little for forcing police officers to verify the information with her after she posted the claims on her social media. It is the third national major outage in less than a year for the $56 billion giant, which powers about 25 million Australian mobile services. In May, Telstra sacked more than 100 people and merged two of its biggest technology divisions in a restructure, but Brady denied job cuts had affected quality control systems. "What I've seen so far is our people and our processes worked as they should have," she said. Brady said senior Telstra team members were affected by the outage and resorted to Microsoft Teams to relay the message about how thousands of customers were impacted. The crisis has added to anger over Telstra's corporate leadership, with former Federal Treasurer Wayne Swan saying executive bonuses needed to be reconsidered. Brady deflected calls for her to slash bonuses of executives. The outage was largely resolved by late Wednesday, and a solution for a separate secondary issue that prevented some users making 000 calls was in place by Thursday afternoon. And that story was Telstra to face the music as outage anger grows. It was by Farid Farid from the New Daily.
13: Aussies pay more for medicines due to lobby groups' influence, report. This article is from Nine News by Richard Wood. Australians are paying more for basic medicines in pharmacies, thanks to the influence of a major lobby, according to a new report. The Pharmacy Guild of Australia, which acts on behalf of most pharmacy owners, is calling the shots on prices, leaving taxpayers worse off while its members make big profits, the Grattan Institute think tank claims. Australians visit pharmacies an average 18 times every year, but what the price they pay for medicines is largely determined by the Guild's backroom deals. The Guild wields major political clout and is paid nearly $4 billion every year by the federal government to dispense millions of scripts, provide millions of vaccinations and offer expert advice. But the Grattan Institute says the organisation wields too much power and has major political influence, highlighting the Guild's $2.5 million in political donations during the past 5 years. Among the recommendations for a shake-up of the pharmacy is a streamlining of dispensing fee paid at pharmacies. Currently at about $9 for ready-prepared medicines and $11 for compounded medicines, they cover the cost of taking a script, confirming it, preparing the medicine and providing patient advice on how to take it. The Grattan Institute claims dispensing fees were not actually based on the cost of dispensing, and the Guild blocked efforts to find the true costs, forcing the government to negotiate fees in the dark. Customers are also hit in the hip pocket by pharmacies being deterred from offering discounts on some medicines. A $1 discount that has been available over the past 10 years will be phased out by 2029. While a $1 discount appears trifling, it saved patients $48 million during 2022-2023. The Pharmacy Guild of Australia rejects claims it is putting profit ahead of value for taxpayers. Simon Blacker, its national vice president, said the Guild worked with the government last year to deliver only the second cut to the pharmaceutical benefit scheme general co-payment in its history. In January 2026, the general co-payment was reduced to $25, the lowest level since 2004, he said. Medicines are not ordinary retail products, and community pharmacies should continue to operate as healthcare providers first and foremost. Healthcare decisions must remain focused on patient needs and appropriate clinical governance, not shareholder returns. Community pharmacies provide a broad range of services to the community, including dispensing, medicine safety services, medication management, vaccination programs, chronic disease support, after-hours access, and maintaining medicine availability across Australia. The current funding structure recognises the full value pharmacies deliver to patients and the health system. And the article was from Nine News by Richard Wood. Aussies pay more for medicines due to lobby groups' influence report.
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12: NDIS cuts threaten blind bowlers' dream of representing Australia. This story is from the ABC by Will Corbett. A blind bowler fears his dreams of representing Australia have been shattered by the NDIS funding cuts. Serge Asquer is one of 11,000 Australians with primary vision impairments who access NDIS funds. Greens Senator Jordan Steele John says the cuts are indiscriminate and go against Australian values. West Australian athlete Serge Asquer hopes to represent Australia at the Blind Bowls Championship next year, but cuts to the National Disability Insurance Scheme, the NDIS, could dash his dreams. Asquer, from Mount Barker in the state's Great Southern region, picked up lawn bowls 7 years ago after losing his vision due to hydroxychloroquine medication used to treat rheumatoid arthritis. The former marksman used to have NDIS funding access up to 24 hours worth of support services a week. But those hours were cut to 4 per week last year and will be halved twice before March 2028, leaving him with just one accessible support hour at the end of his 3-year plan. Apart from some basic things like showering myself, there's not much I can do by myself anymore, Asquer said. I had a goal to keep me going. Without this, I have nothing. Bowls is my life. Asquer is one of 11,000 Australians with primary vision impairments who access NDIS funding for support services. He and others are waiting the result of a Senate inquiry into the cuts, which would see more than 200,000 people removed from the NDIS over 4 years as part of efforts to reduce costs. The reduced NDIS support means Asquer has had to rely on fans and friends, which he said was less than ideal. They have jobs and lives as well. They can't just take time off to help me get into town, he said. If I can't make so much as a cuppa, how am I going to get around? Greens Senator and disability rights activist Jordan Steele John said accessing support work was vital to community participation. It enables you to be part of the community and live with dignity. No one should have that taken away, he said. The NDIS was created to help disabled people and their families, and yet there still seems to be these indiscriminate cuts, regardless of what it means for people. Reducing support was also against Australian values, Senator Steele John said. Support is a huge part of who we are, and a fair go is what we hope as a community, to be at the centre of everything we do, he said. Where is Serge's fair go here? An NDIS spokesperson said those affected by the cuts had the right to appeal the agency's decisions. All funding decisions are made based on the evidence provided and in line with the NDIS Act, including supporting greater independence through assisted technology and capacity building supports, they said. NDIS participants have the right to request a review of agency decisions, including through the Administrative Review Tribunal. Asquer said he had asked for access to the NDIS to obtain assistive technology, but had not made much headway. In the meantime, the blind bowls athlete fears he will lose the ability to participate in the sport he has been competing in around the country. Without bowls, I have nothing, he said. And that story was from the ABC. NDIS cuts threatened blind bowlers' dream of representing Australia, and it was by Will Corbett.
13: WA's defence future looms over Cook's cabinet reshuffle. This article is from WA Today by Cameron Miles. West Australian Premier Roger Cook will take on tourism while his deputy Rita Safiotti's transport portfolio has been expanded to cover major infrastructure under a cabinet shake-up revealed on Sunday. The reshuffle, spurred by the resignation of former Minister and Secret Harbour MP Paul Papalia at the start of the week, will also see first-term Lansdale MLA Daniel Pastorelli handed water and the mines, petroleum and exploration portfolios. Don Punch will take on Papalia's old racing and gaming portfolio, while responsibility for corrective services will go to current Attorney-General Tony Beattie. Cook has also handed his state development portfolio to David Michael, adding to his existing oversight of finance, electoral affairs and Goldfields Esperance. But the biggest shakeup revolves around the positioning of WA for a future in defence manufacturing, with Cook taking on the defence industry's portfolio and Energy Minister Amber Jade Sanderson to support the Premier in an Assistant Minister for Defence Industries role. The move anticipates the flurry of investment and development at Henderson, south of Perth, with the Premier's goal to develop WA as the biggest naval maintenance and shipbuilding hub in the Southern Hemisphere. This is a solid reshuffle, which is about making sure that we can redouble our efforts around diversifying the economy and making sure that we keep the Western Australian economy the strongest in the nation, Cook said. Safiotti's expanded portfolio will incorporate the development of new common user infrastructure to support the defence industry. Cook said the Deputy Premier was already taking on significant work with the looming West Port project in Perth South, and now want her to focus also on defence infrastructure or infrastructure that supports the defence industry effort. So we have to understand that potentially and by definition goes beyond simply the responsibilities of a transport minister, he said. Meredith Hammett will add preventative health to her suite of portfolios, which dovetails with her existing health and mental health responsibilities. Pastorelli's background in Labor and as Chief of Staff in the offices of both former Premier Mark McGowan and Cook himself, as well as his significant profile in the state's business community, was cited by the Premier as the reasoning behind the first-term MP's portfolios. There's potentially no more important portfolio in the nation than being the Mines Minister in Western Australia. And from that perspective, Pastorelli will bring both experience, corporate knowledge and strong industry relations to make sure we can continue to keep the resources industry one of our largest economic drivers, he said. Cook said diversifying WA's economy underscored the government's priorities in jobs, health and housing. He described Perth MLA John Carey as a deliverer in detailing why he handed him the role of assisting the Minister for Transport and Major Infrastructure. Turning into the looming by-election in Papalia's old seat of Secret Harbour, Cook brushed away questions on whether he'd push for Prime Minister Anthony Albanese to hit the campaign trail, noting it would be unusual for a Prime Minister to involve themselves in a state by-election. This is about the people of Secret Harbour. It's not about political gamemanship, and that takes place on the East Coast, he said. Albanese is running the country, and this is a by-election for a state seat, but Albo is always welcome to come to Western Australia. And the article was from WA Today by Cameron Miles. WA's defence future looms over Cook's cabinet reshuffle.
12: How Australia's digital arrival cards will work and why travellers may still need paper. This story is from SBS. Digital arrival cards will be rolled out across Australia, providing an alternative to paper forms for millions of international travellers. A trial of the digital Australia Traveller Declaration has been running on selected Qantas flights since October 2024. Following the program's success, the federal government has announced it will be expanded to all international airports and seaports over the next 12 to 18 months. It will initially be available through a web form before the government works with airlines to integrate it into their apps. The federal government said it will spend $56.1 million over 4 years to modernise traveller arrival systems at airports across the country. The pilot program involved more than 450,000 passengers arriving in Sydney, Melbourne and Brisbane and will be expanded to other capital cities by the end of the year. As well as streamlining the process for passengers, the government said digital collection increased data quality for risk assessments and enabled updates to global risk events, such as biosecurity outbreaks. Funding will also be provided to improve airport departure systems in collaboration with industry, as well as supporting border agencies, which expect a surge in travellers post-COVID and ahead of the 2032 Brisbane Olympics and Paralympics. Tourism Minister Don Farrell said the program would make arrivals simpler and quicker for visitors who will spend less time in filling out paper forms. This is a win for tourists and a win for our tourism operators, helping make Australia an even easier and more welcoming place to visit, he said. Home Affairs Minister Tony Burke said, "Traveller modernisation is essential to Australia's prosperity and national security." visitors and Australian travellers alike will be able to take advantage of the seamless border process, which integrates into everyday digital life. Currently, anyone entering Australia by air or sea must complete a physical orange arrival card. The card is usually provided to passengers before their arrival at a port or airport. The passenger then surrenders the form to Australian Border Force officials. Through the digital system, passengers would provide their arrival details through the Qantas app up to 3 days before their trip. The app generates a QR code available in the app or the person's registered email, which is scanned by Border Force staff at the arrivals checkpoint. The web form will expand in 2027 to include all Australian international airports and seaports, as well as all airlines. However, paper forms will still be available for passengers who cannot access the digital cards. And that story was how Australia's digital arrival cards will work and why travellers may still need paper. And it was from SBS.
13: Eating less as you age. Here's what doctors want you to know. This article is from WA Today by Melinda Wenner-Moyer. It's common for people to eat less as they age, says Roger A. Fielding, a professor of nutrition at the Friedman School of Nutrition Science and Policy at Tufts University in the US. In one analysis of nearly 60 studies, for instance, researchers found that those 60 or older consumed 16 to 20% fewer calories than younger adults did. The big question is why, says Barbara Rolls, a professor of nutritional sciences at Penn State. Various factors, including a person's age, can shape their appetite and how sated they feel after eating. So it's challenging to know what might be affecting them. Here are a few potential culprits to consider according to experts and what you can do about them. Hormonal shifts that occur with aging can influence how much you want to eat, says Dr. Margaret Manison, an internist at Houston Methodist Hospital. Some limited research has shown, for instance, that older adults produce less ghrelin, a hormone that makes you feel hungry, than younger people do. If that happens, or if you continue producing the same amount of ghrelin your body isn't responding to it as strongly as it once did, you may experience less of a desire to eat, Manis said. Other research has shown that people produce more of two other hormones, leptin and cholestocinin, which cause people to feel full as they age. As a result, Manis says they eat less. There's also limited evidence suggesting that the stomach empties more slowly as people get older, Rolls says. The shift could delay how soon a person feels hungry again after their last snack or meal. And people tend to lose muscle with age, Fielding says. Muscle burns more calories than fat, so people with less muscle will need to eat less food, he says. Our senses of smell and taste can diminish with time, Rolls says. In a 2022 study that involved 60 participants, researchers found that among those older than 50, a little more than half had issues with taste sensitivity and 70% couldn't smell very well. If food doesn't taste or smell good, you tend to want less of it, Rolls said. In a study involving 359 adults in the Netherlands, researchers found that those who said they couldn't taste very well had less of an appetite than those who reported that they could taste just fine. Older adults also often eat alone, which may result in them eating less. A number of studies have shown that people eat more when they dine with others, especially with friends and loved ones, Rolls said. This tendency may be rooted in the fact that people spend more time eating when they're around others, and the longer they sit, the more they eat. If your appetite has waned and you want it back, Manis recommends regular exercise. When you burn calories, your body wants to replenish them with food. Weight training can be especially helpful, Manis says, because it builds muscle, which will increase your appetite even more. Manis recommends exercises that involve high repetitions with light weights, those between 1 and 5 kilograms, for example, or resistance bands. If you're eating less and are worried about developing a nutritional deficiency, Fielding recommends following a balanced diet that prioritizes nutrient-rich foods such as fruits, vegetables, legumes, whole grains, and lean sources of protein. Those who aren't hungry for 3 square meals a day may have better luck eating 4 or 5 smaller ones throughout the day, Manis says. Handy online calculators can help estimate your caloric needs. Consider dining with friends and loved ones too, Roll says, and try experimenting with herbs and spices to counteract any losses in smell and taste. Squeeze lemon juice on your chicken or add hot sauce to your eggs. Perk things up a bit, Roll says. And the article was from WA Today by Melinda Wenamoya. Eating less as you age, here's what doctors want you to know.
12: 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Crowd gathers to farewell former Australian of the Year. And One Nation popularity tumbles in latest poll.
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12: You're with Rosalie Miles, and joining me today is Harrison Rock. Returning to today's stories, here's Harrison.
13: Thank you, Rosalie. Jewish Australian University staff and students say they felt unsafe on campus. This article is from ABC News by Andy Yu. A Jewish Australian woman says a low level of hum of anti-Semitism at the Australian National University escalated into Nazi gestures and salutes and being called a baby killer. The young woman, using the pseudonym Liat, gave evidence at the Royal Commission on Anti-Semitism and Social Cohesion on Monday, its first day in Melbourne, in its fourth block of hearings. The Commission's initial focus is on the lived experiences of students and staff at Australian universities, especially since October 2023 following the attack by terrorist group Hamas against Israel. It will then move on to surveys and studies of Jewish Australian University experiences, responses from the universities and evidence from the Department of Education. Liat, like several of the witnesses giving evidence on Monday, has chosen to be partially de-identified to protect her safety. The commission heard Liat had been raised within the Jewish faith with a strong belief in Zionism as the right of Jewish people to self-determine their ancestral homeland. She told the hearing she left home in 2022 at the age of 18 to attend the Australian National University, ANU, in Canberra and excitedly approached the Middle Eastern Student Club during orientation week. She was surprised to be told, "You're not Middle Eastern, you're Jewish," and that it was not right, that it was not the right club for her. Liat described a low-level hum of anti-Semitism in the form of unsavoury jokes, like people mentioning big noses and Jews being good with money. "I didn't feel that I was capable of pushing back against that, regardless of how inappropriate it was," she said. When the attacks on Israel by Hamas happened in October 2023, Liat said she felt numb horror and terrible foreboding about what was to come on campus. She said non-Jewish friends stopped talking to her, with one telling her they could not remain friends because she was Zionist. "I was very taken aback and deeply hurt," she told the commission. when an ANU student magazine published an article describing Zionism as a far-right political project run by war criminals and proponents of genocide. She took exception and wrote to the university management. Liat said the dean of ANU told her they had no authority to remove the article. She said an 110-day encampment set up in the heart of ANU's grounds to protest Israel's action in Gaza, apparently the longest running of any university in Australia, caused her and fellow Jewish students immense strain. Widely known to be Jewish, Liat said encampment members regularly called her a baby killer and genocide supporter. I'm also a pretty small person, and I think, in that sense, I felt very physically unsafe. She said while the Palestinian flag is not inherently anti-Semitic, the saturation of such symbols produced conditions for anti-Semitism. The young woman said the key slogans that caused distress were Intifada Revolution and From the River to the Sea, Palestine Will Be Free. The word Intifada means shaking off in Arabic and has been used to refer to two periods of violent Palestinian protests against Israel. Members of the Jewish community have described it as a hateful call for violence. During that period, Liat said she would hide her Jewishness as best as she could, such as not giving her real name when she bought a coffee on campus. That series of micro-calculations that you make every single day in every single instance is exhausting, she said. Liat said during a counter-protest by her and other Jewish Australian students, a person not connected to the university turned up and performed a Nazi salute at them. And during a large Zoom meeting of the University Student Association, other students reported to her that while she was speaking, some students made Nazi gestures and a Nazi moustache accent. The commission also heard from a University of New South Wales PhD candidate referred to by the pseudonym ACJ about four students who did Nazi salutes at him during a business class he was teaching. I was incredibly shocked and offended and threatened, he told the commission. His grandparents, survivor of the Holocaust and family history in Jewish pogroms in Poland, meant his reaction was visceral. So when someone does a Nazi salute at me, it feels like they want to kill me. The academic said University of New South Wales' response was offensive and lackluster because it only gave a verbal warning to the students rather than treating the salutes as a criminal incident. He went to police himself to report them and said shortly after that, he was not offered any more casual teaching shifts at University of New South Wales. ACJ told the commission he then submitted a complaint to the Fair Work Commission, urging that the university cease his employment as a reprisal for his report to police. It was a long, protracted, drawn-out process which really affected my well-being, he said. He eventually began working at University of New South Wales again, but he said his relationships with everyone there was strained and he decided to leave. The witness said there were many other anti-Semitic incidents he experienced, but after early 2025, he decided to stop reporting them for fear of his employment being terminated and because he didn't have the will or the strength. Now, if this story has raised issues for you and you would like support, you can call Lifeline on 131 13 11 14 or Beyond Blue on 1300 224 636. And that article was from ABC News by Andy Yu. Jewish Australian University staff and students say they felt unsafe on campus.
12: Crowd gathers to farewell former Australian of the Year. This story is by Alex Mitchell from The New Daily. A charity close to pioneering researcher's heart, Richard Scollier, made an emotional entrance before the former Australian of the Year's state farewell on Monday. Scollier's family arrived at the Sydney Opera House ahead of a moving tribute to the pioneering pathologist, who is credited with saving thousands of lives. Scollier, who died aged 59 on June the 7th from brain cancer, is remembered as a researcher who turned melanoma from a common death sentence into a largely curable disease. Among the more than 1,000 people at Monday's state memorial service were Prime Minister Anthony Albanese, New South Wales Premier Chris Minns, and Governor-General Sam Moyston. Ahead of the service, Scollier's family watched from the steps as cyclists from the Tour de Cure charity rode in. Scollier rode 500 kilometres for the charity, raising money for cancer research while in the final stages of his own fight with brain cancer. Inside the Opera House, the service featured a musical performance from Peter Garrett, the frontman of Scollier's favourite band, Midnight Oil. Loving family members also remembered his own inspirational battle with an incurable and aggressive brain cancer, glioblastoma, where he had experimental treatment based on his own research. Rather than just accepting the terminal prognosis, he applied the same driven, interrogating, science-based attitude to his own cancer battle, brother-in-law Charlie Nicol said on Scolia's death. His rationale was simple. He wanted to continue to make a difference, and he wanted cancer patients to know they weren't alone. Scolia was given as little as 6 months to live in 2023, but survived for almost 3 years. He won his Australian of the Year gong with colleague Georgina Long. Long described him as a pathologist's pathologist. His knowledge was vast, his skill exceptional, with an unparalleled eye for accurate tissue diagnoses and the precision to apply decades of experience where it mattered most, she wrote on Instagram after his death. Scolia penned a letter to all Australians to be published upon his death, where he urged governments and the wider community to continue funding science and medical research. To my research and clinical colleagues, I implore you to stay inquisitive and brave and keep striving to break new ground, he wrote. To all cancer patients, I encourage you to consider enrolling in research and clinical trials, if on offer. Albanese called Scolia one of Australia's brightest lights and biggest hearts. Every day, this remarkable man, the cancer specialist who became his own subject, took us into his confidence and he lifted us all in the process, Albanese said. And that story was Crowd Gathers to Farewell Former Australian of the Year. It was by Alex Mitchell from The New Daily.
13: This article is again from The New Daily by Emily Woods. One Nation popularity tumbles in latest poll. Support for One Nation fell by 3 points in July to 26%, while the coalition's backing rose to 23%, a fresh Resolve Political Monitor survey has found. Labor remained at 28%, and support for the Greens was also unchanged at 12% in the survey released late on Sunday. In the poll of 2,252 people conducted between July 6th to 11th for 9 newspapers, support for One Nation leader Pauline Hanson as preferred Prime Minister dropped by 8 points from 33% in June to 25%. Anthony Albanese made a comeback as preferred Prime Minister with 33%, nominating him, up from 29% in June. Liberal leader Angus Taylor is on 21%, 2 points higher than previously. The survey comes 2 weeks after News Poll and Redbridge surveys also showed Hanson's popularity had tumbled since her much-discussed National Press Club speech. Before the address, Hanson led Albanese as preferred Prime Minister in a June Resolve poll that had her at 33% over the Prime Minister's 29%. In her speech on June 17th, Hanson suggested Australia should reject what she described as a failed policy of multiculturalism and instead become a monoculture. She also said employers should not be paid to take time off work, even if on maternity leave. She had argued she had been taken out of context. Earlier on Sunday, One Nation Treasury spokesman Barnaby Joyce defended the party's uncosted policies, saying it did not have adequate resources for independent costing. And the article was from New Daily by Emily Woods. One Nation popularity tumbles in latest poll.
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12: Hobart's Mona Museum plans Bangkok expansion. This story is from SBS. Hobart's Museum of Old and New Art has announced plans to establish an unconventional and unique version of Mona in Bangkok. The Thai capital is already home to major contemporary art events, including the Bangkok Art Biennale. Lei Carmichael, Chief Executive and Creative Director of Mona's subsidiary Dark Lab, says the expansion project will take the creative spirit of the Hobart Museum into a new context. It will be unconventional and unique, and will present work by leading international artists, while also creating opportunities for meaningful dialogue with Thai artists, audiences and cultural traditions, he said. Mona was opened in 2011 by entrepreneur David Walsh in bushland overlooking the River Derwent. popular with visitors for its provocative installations, including the famed Wall of Vulvas, Mona is also the creative force behind Hobart's Midwinter Dark Mofo Festival, which features the city's annual nude solstice swim. It's intended for the Thai Museum to be constructed on the banks of the Chao Phraya River. Thai real estate company Asset World Corp, majority owned by billionaire Charan Sirivadhana Bhakdi, will partner in the development. The two parties have signed a memorandum of understanding in Bangkok. Having spent most of the last 25 years studying how museums work, AWC has presented us with a remarkable opportunity to take what we've learned

0: the cultural landscape and is a credit to the passion of David Walsh, Lee Carmichael and all the Mona team. It's understood AWC and Mona first connected during a 2025 Tasmanian Government Trade and Investment Mission. After more than 4 years of construction, Mona opened its new library featuring Walsh's personal collection in June. With a price tag of more than $100 million, the half-underground extension features an R-rated section and original handwritten David Bowie lyrics. Its creation involved the excavation of 8 Olympic swimming pools worth of rubble, and that story was Hobart's Mona Museum plans Bangkok expansion, and it was from SBS.
1: This article comes to you from news.com.au by Jasmine Kaslaukas. Qantas is named the world's most punctual airline for the month of June. The world's most punctual airline for the month of June has been revealed, with Australia's national carrier coming out on top. Qantas has beaten 25 other major global airlines for the title of the most on-time carrier, according to digital flight information provider OAG. A major airline is considered having more than 20,000 monthly flights. The company recorded Qantas as having the best on-time performance of 87.1%, ahead of Avianca, Colombia at 87% and IndiGo, India with 86.6%. Garuda India, Indonesia recorded a higher on-time performance score of 97%, but it flew about one-third the number of flights as Qantas in June and is not placed in the major airlines category. It is the best June result for the airline since 2017, with almost 85% of all Qantas domestic flights departing on time. The carrier's international network also performed strongly, with 74% of flights departing on time and more than 87% arriving within 30 minutes of schedule. Qantas added that they achieved their best on-time performance across their domestic and regional network since 2019, up 3.4 percentage points year on year. "We know how much our customers value getting to their destination safely and on time, Qantas domestic CEO Marcus Svensson said in a statement. "Across our teams, there has been a huge amount of work to improve our reliability. These results reflect the hard work of thousands of people across our operation who show up every day to keep our customers moving. While we know there's always more to do and not every customer journey is seamless, improving reliability remains a key focus for us. We're continuing to invest in initiatives that help more of our customers get away on time and deliver a better experience every time they fly with us." Qantas beat every other major airline in the world for June. An on-time flight is defined as one that departs or arrives within 15 minutes of its scheduled time. Across 145 airlines, Qantas sits in the 23rd spot according to OAG and has a cancellation rate of 1.59%. Virgin Australia secured 71st spot with 80.1% of flights recorded on time. However, just 0.96% of Virgin's flights in June were cancelled. Jetstar claimed 90th position with 75.8% of flights on time and a cancellation rate of 0.77% for the month. Meanwhile, in the large airlines category, between 10,000 and 20,000 flights, Virgin and Jetstar ranked 18th and 24th respectively out of 35 airlines. Qantas have put much of the win down to welcoming new aircraft to their fleet, along with more efficient boarding techniques. The Flying Kangaroo now has 12 Airbus A220-300s, with another three on the way, with Qantas' 220 fleet to double to 29 by the end of 2027. This new aircraft type joined Qantas in 2023 and consistently rates highly with passengers for its quiet cabin and larger windows. It also is a win economically, burning around 25% less fuel than the aircraft it replaced the Boeing 717 fleet. Qantas also boasts seven of the larger Airbus A321XLR, with another 41 on the way. The aircraft is progressively replacing the Boeing 737 on the longest domestic flight between Brisbane and Perth. And the article was from news.com.au by Jasmine Kaslauskas. Qantas is named the world's most

0: punctual airline for the month of June.
1: Proposed amendment to Arapal's Dairiti plan allows climbing near culturally significant areas. This story is from the ABC by Tamara Clark and Matt Neal. Climbing Victoria says a proposed amendment to management plan at Mount Arapal's Dairiti will scrap the idea of blanket bans. The new proposal, which is yet to be published, is understood to suggest reopening most climbing routes and rerouting other areas' climbs around culturally significant sites. The proposed amendment could be released to the public for comment as early as the end of this week. The peak body for rock climbing Victoria has thrown its support behind mooted plans to avoid blanket climbing bans and allow access to routes near culturally significant sites at Mount Arapal's Dairiti. The Mount Arapal's Toan State Park near Horsham is one of Australia's most famous rock climbing destinations. It has also become a flashpoint between climbing and cultural heritage, leading to fears blanket bans could be put in place to protect culturally significant sites. Climbing Victoria said a yet-to-be-released Parks Victoria proposal would scrap blanket climbing bans, allow access to most routes, and reroute climbs near culturally significant sites. The peak body said the amendment to the Parks Management Plan would result in vastly greater access to climbing and other activities. It said climbs would remain open where they did not intersect with culturally significant sites, and that where intersections existed, practical methods of mitigation could include rerouting. If no realistic means of mitigation exists, then those affected climbs will be closed, it said. It said a small percentage of the 3,300 climbs at Dairiti were expected to be affected by potential closures. CV said a new proposed amendment from Parks Victoria could be ready for publication as soon as this week. The Mount Arapal's Toan State Park Management Plan was first written in 1991. In 2024, Parks Victoria published a draft amendment to the plan, proposing to close up to more than half of the park's rock climbing areas to protect sensitive Indigenous cultural sites. The Mount Arapal's Dairiti area is home to a number of culturally significant sites, including ancient rock art, scar trees, quarries and artefacts linked to Wadjabaluk traditional owners, whose connections to the landscape spans tens of thousands of years. The Barenji Gadjin Land Council, the official corporate body that represents and manages the Wadjabaluk, Jadwa, Jadawadjili, Wurgaya and Jugapluk peoples, declined to comment. The new draft document was expected to rule out several closures proposed last year, including at Mitre Rock, according to Climbing Victoria. It would not introduce a new environmental restrictions beyond existing seasonal protections, such as falcon nesting periods, the peak body reported. Parks Victoria is understood to be finalising its amendment after receiving formal advice from Wadjabaluk traditional owners. A four-week public engagement process is expected once the draft is released. Parks Victoria has been contacted for comment. Climbing Victoria Chair Mike Rockwell said the community was very heartened by the proposed changes. Overall, we see it as a new and much better way of accommodating climbing while still ensuring the protection of cultural heritage, he said. We hope that this can now lead to much better and positive relationships with the traditional owners. The proposal is understood to follow recent meetings with the Dairiti Community Working Group, DCWG, drawing on recommendations from a sub-working group of experts with input from Wadjabaluk traditional owners. Last year, some rock climbers publicly urged others to ignore Parks Victoria's requests to avoid culturally significant routes. Climbing Victoria said elements of the new plan reflected a level of trust between traditional owners and climbers. We acknowledge the courage and trust of Wadjabaluk people in joining the DCWG, hearing community concerns and responding to them in such a meaningful way, he said. We encourage climbers to repay that trust by supporting the cultural heritage protection measures at Dairiti, caring for the landscape and building a healthy community. Mr. Rockwell said some climbers would deem any closures unacceptable. Overall, it gives security to the future of climbing at Arapiles and indeed to the future of the Natamuk Township, he said. And that story was from the ABC by Tamara Clark and Mac Neal. Proposed amendment to Arapiles Dairoti Plan allows climbing near culturally significant areas.
0: This next article comes to you from the New Daily by Aaron Bunch. Numbats no longer endangered, but threat far from over. Long-tongued, termite-munching numbats are no longer endangered due to decades of successful conservation efforts, the Global Authority on the Status of the Natural World says. Also known as banded anteaters, the pint-sized marsupial has enjoyed a revival to improve to near-threatened on the International Union for Conservation of Nature Red List. Today's assessments show that long-term strategic and collaborative conservation effort works, conservation biologist John Wojnarowski said on Friday. Without it, invasive cats and foxes will continue to drive Australia's small marsupials and native rodents to extinction. The numbat, Western Australia's faunal emblem, is a small, slender mammal with a pointed head, a bushy tail resembling a bottle brush, and a long, slender, sticky tongue that it uses to dip into logs and small holes in the ground to collect termites. It was widespread across southern Australia until the introduction and spread of cats and red foxes, which almost wiped it out. By the 1970s, there were about 300 animals left, and the 1990s, a recovery plan was launched. Since then, captive breeding at Perth Zoo has enabled at least five more self-sustaining populations to be established at various locations. And the article is from the New Daily by Aaron Bunch. Numbats no longer endangered, but threat far from over.
1: And now for a quick look at tomorrow's weather. Perth is expecting a sunny day, maximum of 21 and a minimum of 7. Adelaide is expecting showers to ease with a minimum of 11 and a maximum of 17. Melbourne will have showers with a minimum of 10 and a maximum of 16. Hobart will also have showers with a minimum of 5 and a maximum of 10. Canberra will have a shower or two with a minimum of 4 and a maximum of 11. While Sydney will have a sunny day with a maximum of 20 and a minimum of 9. And Brisbane will have a sunny day with a minimum of 10 and maximum of 23. And finally, Darwin will have a sunny day with a maximum of 32 and a minimum of 21. And just for a breaking story, actor Sam Neill, star of Jurassic Park, has died. Actor Sam Neill, who starred in My Brilliant Career and Jurassic Park, has died, aged 78. A post made to his social media account on Monday afternoon said he had died in Sydney, surrounded by his family. The loss was sudden and unexpected, but blessed by the fact that Sam remained cancer-free, the statement posted to Instagram said. You've been listening to the National News Hour. My name's Rosalie Miles, reading today with Harrison Rock. 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
6: Welcome to the Top End News on Vision Australia Radio, featuring articles compiled from the NT News and the ABC Online for Monday the 13th of July 2026. I'm Pauline Pearson, and reading with me today is Helen Slade. And we'll start on page one with this story, It's Not Over Yet, Moat NT. The story surrounding the death and disappearance of Peter Falconio is far from over. The family of the man convicted of killing the British backpacker says ahead of the 25-year anniversary. Tuesday will mark a quarter of a century since Mr. Falconio was brutally murdered on the Sturt Highway in the remote NT. His body has never been found, and on Sunday, days before the anniversary, the family of his killer, Bradley John Murdoch, released a statement maintaining the late murderer's innocence. Since his arrest in 2003, convicted murderer Bradley John Murdoch has steadfastly denied that he killed British backpacker Peter Falconio. The statement released through the family's lawyer, Christopher Dale, said, "Public opinion has long remained divided as to the question of Murdoch's guilt. Murdoch was convicted of killing Mr. Falconio in 2005. He unsuccessfully appealed his conviction and was refused special leave by the High Court. DNA evidence found on Mr. Falconio's girlfriend, Joanna Lees, who escaped his clutches, was used to convict Murdoch. The convicted killer also had a criminal history, which involved shooting into a group of Aboriginal people in WA prior to the murder of Mr. Falconio. The lengthy statement addresses recent developments by NT Police, who have released never-before-seen video of officers attempting to get Murdoch to disclose where he left the British backpacker. Northern Territory Police publicly released body cam vision of Murdoch being pressured to reveal the location of Falconio's body. This interview took place just prior to Murdoch, a cancer patient, being moved from Alice Springs Prison into palliative care, the statement said. Murdoch died in Alice Springs on July the 15th, 24 years and a day after the murder took place from cancer. In his final days, NT Police made multiple attempts to speak with the convicted killer, including trying to show him a video from Mr. Falconio's parents, Joan and Luciano. The outback killer refused to watch the grieving parents plea for him to say where their son is. The family statement said, Murdoch maintained he could not assist police. Also included in the statement is how Murdoch held out hope for a petition of mercy in his final dying days, thanks to a TV documentary aired 6 years ago now. The 2020 television series Murder in the Outback challenged the two key pieces of evidence that contributed to Murdoch's conviction, the presence of a single spot of his DNA on Joanne Lee's singlet, and CCTV footage of a man refuelling a four-wheel drive at an Alice Springs truck stop, the statement said. The series demonstrated that both pieces of evidence were unreliable. The statement then details how the convicted killer believed he had a crack legal team working for him, only to be left devastated when things did not work out. For 3 years, until July 2023, Murdoch was led to believe that former lawyer Andrew Fraser was working on his petition of mercy with a formidable legal team, the statement said. Murdoch finally discovered that this was not the case. This news was devastating for Murdoch. His last hope had vanished. Andrew Fraser died shortly afterwards on the 9th of August 2023. Peter Falconio's body has not been found. Bradley Murdoch and Andrew Fraser are both dead, yet this story is far from over, the statement concludes. And that was Family of Falconio's Killer Breaks Silence.
7: More Kids Back in NT Schools by Ryan Curley. School attendance across the territory has increased in term two compared to the same period last year, in a sign that parents are taking more responsibility ensuring their kids are going to school. Term 2 attendance in 2026 sits at 73.8%, an increase of 1.2% compared to 2024 and 2025 Term 2. School attendance across the Northern Territory has increased in Term 2 compared to the same period last year, in an encouraging sign that parents are taking more responsibility to ensure their kids are going to school. Term 2 attendance in 2026 sits at 73.8%, an increase of 1.2% compared to 2024 and 2025 Term 2. Showing resilience, flood-affected regions for Central Barkly and Big Rivers all recorded attendance increases of 2.6%, 2.2% and 1.8% on 2025 respectively. These regions also saw a reduction of students on the intensive support roll from Term 1 this year. Minister for Education and Training, Joe Hersey, said the attendance increase was a positive step in the right direction, but there was still a lot of work to do. Thank you to all the families for working with us to get your children to school, Ms. Hersey said. School attendance rates have started to bounce back, but we still have more work to do. Every child, no matter where they are in the Territory, has the right to quality education. School attendance is everyone's responsibility. Parents are starting to hear the message. The school attendance officers are doing a great job on the beat, and our schools are properly funded with record low teacher vacancies under the Better Fairer Schools Agreement. Along with the school staff who work with children and families to keep attendance in check, there are a range of new initiatives the Northern Territory Government has put in place to keep children at school. These include boosting literacy and numeracy through explicit teaching, placing Aboriginal liaison officers in schools, and bringing school counsellors back in schools not centralised in Darwin. The Department of Education and Training School Attendance Team has so far in 2026 issued 1,155 compliance notices, 269 fines, and made 155 referrals for income management, of which the Commonwealth has accepted 98. The government has remained steadfast in its hardline stance to get more kids back into the classrooms. It has backed its carrot and stick approach to get kids to school and pointed to the severe weather to explain the drop in attendance over the past 18 months. Attendance across the NT dropped by 0.6% in 2025 and fell again in Term 1 this year compared to the same period last year. The NT budget dedicated $12.34 million to boosting school attendance this financial year, which funds engagement and attendance officers, school counsellors, allied health professionals and psychologists. Ms. Hersey said these professionals worked directly with families, Aboriginal organisations and other departments such as Territory Housing to address the root causes of a child's disengagement with more punitive measures a last resort. As of March, there were 8 psychologists working in NT public schools, 20 school social workers, 8 positive behaviour implementation coaches, 5 occupational therapists and 3 speech pathologists. And that was by Ryan Curley.
6: Missing Gun in Night of Chaos, and this is by Jera Kazakov. Stolen cars, one of which had a gun inside, have allegedly tried to ram police vehicle in a night of chaos for one top-end town, cops say. NT police said they were still searching for a group of youths who allegedly stole a Isuzu Ute and Toyota Land Cruiser on Saturday night, and the gun which was inside one. Police believe the same group of youths allegedly stole both vehicles, one of which is believed to have contained an unsecured Ruger .300 rifle and ammunition at the time it was stolen, police said. The cars were allegedly driving dangerously through Katherine and actively targeting other road users, police said, who used spikes in a bid to stop the allegedly stolen cars. The Isuzu was stopped first, police said, who further alleged a group of youths fled the car. Police said the Land Cruiser, however, was allegedly used to target and attempt to ram police vehicles, while its occupants also threw objects at police. Due to the dangerous manner of driving, police withdrew and developed a coordinated plan to safely stop the vehicle, police said. The Land Cruiser was then spiked near Catherine, with a group of youths then fleeing the vehicle after it was abandoned near Acacia Drive, police alleged. Both vehicles have been seized for forensic examination, police said, who added the gun and the youths still remained at large. Our priority remains locating the outstanding firearm and identifying those responsible for this offending, Superintendent Glenn Leaf said. Anyone with additional information is urged to contact police on 131444 and quote reference NTP 26000-66917. Anonymous reports can also be made to Crime Stoppers either online or on 1-800-333-000.
7: Tourists Left in Dark in Historic War Tunnel by Ryan Curley. A famous Darwin tourist attraction has been left in the dark after power and water shut off the site's power with little to no warning, leaving it non-operational over the weekend. On Friday afternoon, power and water staff visited the World War II Darwin tunnels and told staff they were going to investigate an electrical issue near the back of the tunnels and turn off the power temporarily. The crew did their checks and turned the power back on before they turned it off again without any warning. They explained to a staff member that there was an earth leakage to the ground and said the power would remain off, leaving 50 people inside the tunnels without light and in a state of panic. Owner Robert Marchant said he was frustrated with the lack of communication that lost him thousands of dollars in business during the territory's peak season. They just left after they turned the power off and no one said what they were actually going to do, he said. The due process from power and water turning me off, and I'm actually quite happy for them to turn me off, but to then just leave me to work out how to fix it, I think is very poor. We're at the peak season of tourism. I've got 100 days to make my money, and they've locked me out of pretty much 4 days of business. We're talking about $15,000 to $20,000 worth of loss, 300 people a day. After getting someone from a private electrical company to figure out what the problem was, Mr. Marchant contacted Power and Water, only to find out they had no log of the issue. Chief Curator of the Underground World War II Museum, Daryl Hodgkiss, said he was left embarrassed and scrambling to help upset customers. Unfortunately, they turned the power off, which of course would have put stress on the people in the tunnels. There would have been 50 people in the tunnels at the time, Mr. Hodgkiss said. Instead of collecting money for NT Tourism, I was handing out refunds and apologies in a really red-faced situation that I couldn't avoid. Mr. Marchant said he was disappointed Power and Water showed little care in relation to the paying customers inside the tunnel. They turned off the power and 50 people were sent into a panic because of all the lights have been turned off. What if someone fell over and hurt themselves, he said. How are we supposed to give our refunds to people if the power is off and the FPOS was down? This is one of the poorest things I've ever seen. Moving forward, Mr. Marchant has figured out the issue and has scheduled someone to fix the problem on Monday. A power and water spokesman said the connection was identified as a risk to public safety. A metering contractor who was completing a routine meter inspection at the Darwin World War II tunnels site noticed an integrity issue with the connection and reported this to the operator and Power and Water, the spokeswoman said. Power and Water advised the operator of the identified issues and what repairs are required. Once repairs are complete and a certificate of compliance is received, Power and Water will reconnect the line. This is the standard process of all dwellings when a safety risk is identified. And that was by Ryan Curley.
6: 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And turning now to the ABC articles by Sam Perry. why the world's biggest AI companies want data centres in the NT. A man with light-coloured eyes and a moustache looks down the barrel of a camera. From the tropics of the Top End to the red dirt of Central Australia, the Northern Territory seems a world away from the rapid development associated with artificial intelligence. But the NT could soon be at the centre of one of the world's most controversial industries, with 12 data centres proposed for Australia's most remote jurisdiction. Why have these companies chosen the NT, and is it ready for an AI boom? Abundant solar and gas. Jason Finlay, a partner with Vantage North Group, says the NT's sunny skies and vast reserves of natural gas are part of the attraction for AI firms. Vantage North Group comprises three senior NT public servants and counts among its clients gas companies operating in the Beetaloo Basin and companies planning to build data centres. The Beetaloo's gas would provide stable, abundant power for data centre operators, which use massive amounts of electricity. One recent NT proposal said 1 gigawatt of constant power would be required to operate at full capacity. That is more than three times the maximum demand of the Darwin Catherine Power Station in 2024-25, which was just 294.9 megawatts, according to the NT Utilities Commission. Solar facilities could be built to power data centres in full, but Mr. Finlay said companies would prefer some kind of gas firming to provide a more financially viable option. I think the Northern Territory has a very unique position where we have some of the best solar irradiance in the world, Mr. Finlay said. I'm extremely excited by the prospect of what we have here. It brings together such a huge number of key resources that we have, and it does it in a very unique way. An industrial site in an outback area, as seen from above, a gas exploration site in the Beetaloo Basin, and now on to environmental concerns. The use of natural gas has environmental groups worried, and Greenpeace Australia calling for a pause on data centres under a review of legislation is completed. Greenpeace campaigner Solier Snyder said the frenzy of development in Australia could derail the country's transition to renewable energy. A recent analysis co-authored by Ms. Snyder claimed data centres could account for 13% of total national electricity demand by 2040. These new hyperscale proposals just need unprecedented amounts of energy, and so they're almost always turning to gas or fossil fuels in some way, she said. Greenpeace's report also described the amount of water used by data centres as dizzying. A proposed gigawatt-scale data centre in the NT's Barkly region would also use up to 4 gigalitres of water each year, which is more than the Greater Darwin uses in a month, according to NT Power and Water Corporation data. Meanwhile, Sydney Water, Australia's largest water utility, expects data centres to represent a quarter of Sydney's total annual water use by 2035. Ms. Snyder said a lack of binding regulations meant data centres powered by a blend of gas and renewables were not required to limit their gas use. Ms. Snyder said laws should be introduced to ensure data centres are powered entirely with new renewable energy infrastructure. According to Vantage North, proponents would still consider the Northern Territory an attractive place to build, even if a renewables-only mandate was in force. The federal government is considering its options, and AI is expected to feature prominently in Labor's national conference agenda this week. The party could expand its policy platform to encourage further oversight on safety risks, copyright and managing the demand for electricity and water to power data centres. Asian proximity. Developers have also turned to the NT as traditional commercial hubs such as Singapore tighten regulations to prevent data centres from putting pressure on the local power grid, according to Mr. Finlay. This makes Darwin an attractive prospect, and it is also close to undersea sea cables that connect Australia to Southeast Asia and carry huge amounts of data and internet traffic. If I was going to build 5 gigawatts worth of data centres to support a Singapore market, I can either build that in Singapore and import all the energy over there, or build it in the NT and transmit the data across to Singapore, Mr. Finlay said. We actually have a really unique product and a market just to our north that's going to be screaming for this. We don't just get one project, we end up getting a multitude of projects, and that's what makes me probably more excited than just one individual project alone. And that was why the world's biggest AI companies want data centres in the NT.
7: And another article from the ABC Online. How a Fireman Helped Make Dinosaur Fossils Cool Again by James Tugwell. It's the dead things that make Travis Enright feel alive, like dusting the dirt off a 100-million-year-old dinosaur bone. It's a mixture of emotions when you find a fossil, he said. It's quite humbling, but really exciting. A real high when you find something that old and that is potentially new to science. When flooding in 2022 blocked Mr. Enright's road trip at the outback town of Richmond, about 400 kilometres east of Mount Isa, he looked around for things to do. It happened that he was in a place marketed as Australia's fossil capital. He bought digging equipment and went hunting, not really expecting to find anything special. I was fascinated with dinosaurs as a kid, but as I'd grown up, I'd grown out of it, he said. Within 2 hours, he found that was, at the time, the most complete ghost shark fossil in Australia. That Richmond trip was the turning point, he said. Finding that fossil reignited it all. It blew my mind. It was complete beginner's luck, I thought. No way, I'm totally coming back here. And he did. Now the firefighter from Katherine in the Northern Territory spends his free time volunteering as a fossil hunter at Richmond's Kronosaurus Corner, named for the marine predator with powerful jaws that grew up to 11 metres long. Mr. Enright said he could dig up hundreds of fossils in a single day. One ichthyosaur every year, one elasmosaur every 2 years, 3 pterosaur bones a year, 10 belemnites, ancient squid fossils, a day, and 1,000 fish scales a day, he said. Mr. Enright recently discovered fossils from one of those Ellismorosa, a long-necked 10-metre dinosaur that lived underwater 70 to 90 million years ago. He's now putting the dinosaur, nicknamed Moria, back together bone by bone. It's got a very mysterious element to it, he said. He found a tooth among the bones. You can tell that a lot of its bones have been crunched up by a Kronosaurus, he said. It's a 100-million-year-old cold case. Mr. Enright shares every high and low of Moriah's rebuilding with the 200,000 people who follow him on social media. Not your typical paleontologist. Mr. Enright recently filmed a documentary attempting to find one of every major fossil type while walking along the Jurassic coast in southern England. Hosting the documentary is Dean Lomax, who, Mr. Enright said, was the biggest name in paleontology in the world. The pair met digging together to launch Queensland Dinosaur Week. Dr. Lomax said he was blown away by Mr. Enright's work and what he was unearthing. We need people like Travis making a difference with these new discoveries, documenting what it's like to excavate fossils and inviting people onto his digs through social media, he said. He really helps fill the gap between the public and hardcore academics. And that How a Fireman Helped Make Dinosaur Fossils Cool Again by James Tugwell.
6: Returning now to the NT News. Doctors warning on plant. Senior Darwin doctors campaigning against a middle arm gas precinct twice warned governments about INPEX's Ichthys LNG plant, flagging their concerns over cancer, birth defect and pregnancy risks with federal authorities in 2023. The same warning was then repeated to the NT government in 2024. All warnings came well before independent investigation into the facility's emissions were carried out. Climate Integrity, a research and advocacy not-for-profit, said an FOI search had reconfirmed the health concerns this week, and a letter from the Medical Advisory Committee from Darwin Royal Hospital and Palmerston Regional Hospital was sent to Chief Minister Leah Finocchiaro in September 2024. The letter echoed the concerns the group had raised with the federal government during a mass protest in Canberra the previous year. The group took their campaign to Canberra after the then NT Labour government refused to see them. The committee warned the newly elected NT government of its fears and emission from INPEX's Ithias LNG plant could be contributing to increased health issues among nearby residents, including pregnancy complications, birth defects and cancers. Climate Integrity said the warning was followed by no public government action until June this year. However, both the NT government and INPEX said two independent investigations, completed in 2025 and 2026, found the risk to human health was very low. The government said air quality monitoring for benzene was in place, and that was doctor's warning on plant.
7: 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I'm Helen Slade, and together with Pauline Pearson, we did the reading and editing. 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

0: On Vision Australia Radio, welcome to Crikey with selected readings from the website crikey.com.au. I'm Helen Rice and reading with me today is Nini Davies. Today's program includes items on Victoria's big build and the collapse of media in the regions.
1: This article is titled Modi's Visit Leaves Indian Diaspora Trapped Between Hindu Nationalists and White Supremacists by Shakira Hussain. Indian Prime Minister Narendra Modi was promised a rockstar reception at the Melbourne Meets Modi event at the city's Marvel Stadium last Thursday. The event was billed as an opportunity for him to connect with Australia's fast-growing Indian diaspora, with a forecast audience of 25,000 gathering for an evening that would showcase local Indian artists and performers. Anthony Albanese also took the opportunity to court what is now Australia's largest overseas-born population, building upon the foundation he had established by proclaiming, "Modi is the boss," at a similar event in Sydney during Modi's 2023 visit. It is, of course, a mistake to treat the Indian community as a homogenous voting bloc or lockstepped in support of Modi's far-right politics. While Modi retains a high level of popularity both in India itself and in the global Indian diaspora, his critics have pointed out the state-sanctioned lynching of Christian, Muslim, Dalit, and Adivasi, people in the name of cow protection, the jailing of political activists, and the ongoing genocide in Kashmir. A four-corner investigation in 2024 revealed that some members of the Indian diaspora within Australia are living in fear of retribution from Hindu nationalists, particularly since the assassination of a Sikh nationalist and Canadian national on Canadian soil in 2023, a killing for which then-Canadian Prime Minister Justin Trudeau said there was some credible evidence implicating the Indian government. Last week, US authorities charged an Indian crime boss in connection with the assassination, a development which Indian media outlets claim as a refutation of Trudeau's allegation. Sikh community leaders, however, are concerned that links to the Indian government are not being adequately investigated. Having previously expressed my free and frank opinion of Modi's politics, I do not attempt to see the man himself in action in Melbourne. However, there was plenty of action on the concourse outside the stadium, with beautifully costumed musicians and dancers entertaining the crowd as they queued for last-minute tickets. It was deeply depressing to witness what would, in other circumstances, have been a heartwarming display of Indian culture. After years, decades of feeling grateful for every crumb of South Asian music and dance that managed to find its way to what Paul Keating supposedly referred to as the arsed end of the earth, we were suddenly presented with a feast, except that it was laced with the toxin of Hindu nationalism. And of course, an event showcasing Australia's Indian diaspora also provided a perfect backdrop for a performance of Australian anti-Indian racism. Far-right influencer Hugh Lennon had provided a preview of this stunt by gatecrashing Modi's hotel to yell racist abuse. This time, he had gathered with around 25 other white nationalists wielding Australian flags and banners telling Modi to go home and take the rest of them with you. Like Aki bashing in the United Kingdom, anti-Indian racism in Australia is directed to anyone of South Asian appearance. Pleading that my ancestry is Pakistani would not have cut any ice with the racists holding signs about stopping the Indian invasion. And the fact that the white nationalists were outnumbered by approximately 1,000 to 1 by Modi supporters did not make them any less sinister. And so, caught between the white supremacists and the Hindu nationalists, I gravitated towards the side where I would physically blend in. Some of Modi's critics in India agree with the "Modi go home" part of the message, if not with the racism with which it was chanted outside Marvel Stadium, an op-ed in the Y India noted that the Prime Minister's monologues, interrupted only by frenzied clapping and Modi, Modi chants, are a unique spectacle. No other leader of any country addresses public rallies on foreign tours. The silly idolatry of dolled-up women and unwise men don't serve any strategic purpose. The Wire underscored this message with a satirical video urging a crown-wearing Modi to get back to where you once belong. It would have been exhilarating to witness the brown people comprehensively trounce the white nationalists outside Marvel Stadium by beating on their drums and shouting the racists down, if only the word that they were shouting hadn't been Modi, Modi, Modi. And if only the small but vocal number of white nationalists outside the stadium did not represent more than a fragment of the anti-Indian racism that is growing as rapidly as the community it targets. Pauline Hanson's always malleable messaging has shifted from Aboriginal people to Asians, meaning people of Southeast Asian background, to Muslims, and now to Indians, which of course includes many Muslims. Indians were a prime focus of last year's ugly March for Australia rallies, and the March 15, 2019 attack on Christchurch Mosque illustrated just how dangerous white nationalism can be. I do not feel under physical threat at the heavily policed event at Marvel Stadium, but I felt deeply concerned for the safety of anyone of Indian appearance in less secure areas who might be targeted by those too determined to repel the so-called invaders. Members of Australia's various South Asian communities are under threat from both Hindu and white nationalism. As Chris Wilson and Michael Dziurski's recently published book sets out, warning signs were missed prior to the attack on the mosque in Christchurch. Similar warning signs seem to have been missed prior to last year's Bondi Chinooka attack. We can only hope that similar mistakes are not made in addressing the rising tide of virulent anti-Indian racism. And that article was titled, Modi's Visit Leaves Indian Diaspora Trapped Between Hindu Nationalists and White Supremacists by Shakira Hussain.
0: Big Build is the biggest crime in Australian history and unique for the lack of response by Christopher Warren. The rorting of Victoria's Big Build is unique not only for the scale of its financial impact, but also for the demonstrable lack of government or regulatory pushback. It's a truism of crime and corruption that the bigger the crime, the less likely the perpetrator is to suffer any serious consequences. While a drug addict breaking and entering faces jail if caught, a white-collar criminal will likely end up with a good behaviour bond and a crooked company director with the indignity of being banned from being a director. Meanwhile, high-profile business people caught ripping off the public investors hide behind corporate responsibility, endless litigation, and the willingness of corporate regulators to settle rather than prosecute. Nowhere is this truer than with Australia's greatest ever property crime, the siphoning of many billions of dollars from Victorian infrastructure projects into the pockets of corrupt unionists, organised crime figures, outlaw motorcycle gangs, and assorted crooks and standover men. The true cost of the rorting of the Andrews-Allan government's Big Build may never be known. Geoffrey Watson's conservative figure of around 15% of the $100 billion for this set of projects is our best guide, but that's the one-off cost of the theft. Whatever the actual sum, it was funded by the Victorian government using borrowings, meaning the state's taxpayers may well pay the same amount again, or more, in interest costs over the next quarter century. As yet unborn Victorian kids will end up paying for the malfeasance of the CFMEU and its mates, and for Victorian ALP's enabling of it. Just how outstanding the Big Build is in the history of Australian crime is revealed by a brief look at the biggest corporate and corruption scandals of recent decades. Even the most significant scandals pale in comparison to what unfolded in Victoria under Daniel Andrews and Jacinta Allen. The collapse in 2001 of HIH, our second biggest insurer, led to the binning of $5.3 billion in shareholder wealth, around $10 billion in today's dollars, vast numbers of people uninsured, and a major royal commission that saw a substantial overhauling of corporate law and the jailing of executives. Harris Scarfe also went under in 2001, John Howard's golden years of financial misconduct, with debts of $265 million and the CFO jailed. The collapse of Emmanuel and Julie Casimatis' Storm Financial wreaked havoc on the finances of thousands of Australians and saw $3 billion trashed in the financial crisis, about $4.6 billion now, and indirectly led to the future of financial advice reforms. The National Safety Council scandal, only recently exhumed from the collective amnesia that characterises Australia's media, the brazen fraud of mysterious conman John Friedrich dominated the headlines in 1989 and cost nearly $800 million in current dollars. Westpac was fined $1.3 billion for more than 20 million, yes, million, in money laundering breaches, which included payments for child abusers. The Commonwealth was previously pinged $700 million for tens of thousands of similar breaches. The Australian Wheat Board, another Howard-era special, saw the then-coalition-controlled Agrinopoli embroiled in nearly $300 million worth, about $700 million worth now, in bribes, kickbacks and illegal fees with the very Iraqi regime Howard and co. had determined needed to be destroyed. A royal commission and years of litigation followed. The Crown scandal, after years of buying Labor and coalition politicians and dictating terms to gambling industry regulators, the sheer weight of money laundering, organised crime involvement and relentless exploitation of gambling addicts, revealed by journalists like Nick McKenzie, forced reluctant governments to launch royal commissions and other investigations into the sordid Crown. The company ended up coughing up more than half a billion in fines and eventually being forced into a sale to private equity. The inevitable sequel, the collapse of rival Star Group, has seen hundreds of millions in fines and billion-plus losses as the gambling industry's business model of political protection money and reliance on high rollers, often with deep links to transnational organised crime groups, collapsed in a heap. Another example of what happens when corrupt Labor governments get into bed with SPIVs, the rolling series of scandals, collapses and bailouts in Western Australia might have cost taxpayers $1.5 billion in the late 1980s and early 1990s, or around $3.6 billion today, and the jailing of two former premiers. The collapse of Bondcorp itself trashed $1.8 billion in shareholder value and led to decades of litigation, which only concluded a few years ago, with a massive payout to investors, many of whom are, like Alan Bond himself, now long dead. The Moonlight State, less a major financial crime than an example of extreme moral depravity within government, was Chris Masters' 1987 expose of the corruption that pervaded Queensland's police force. It led to the uncovering of systematic corruption at the highest levels of the Bjelke-Petersen government, with a starring role for WA Inc.'s Alan Bond, and the jailing of a former police commissioner and four government ministers, though, in an appalling miscarriage of justice, not the biggest crook of all, Joe Bjelke-Petersen. Even in cases like the Australian Wheat Board, where the perpetrators were able to litigate their way out of the legal consequences of their actions, it's clear that major crimes and corruption usually lead to royal commissions, major investigations, regulatory actions, or significant legal and institutional reform. Even in industries like gambling, which are able to bribe politicians to look the other way and nobble regulators, there are independent agencies like AUSTRAC that have the power and the willingness to go hard after crooks and SPIVs. That article was by Christopher Warren. Big Build is the biggest crime in Australian history and unique for the lack of response. On Vision Australia Radio, you're listening to Crikey, with selected readings from the website crikey.com.au.
1: This article is titled, In the Age of Shameless Politicians, We Need Real Journalism. For now, Count Binface Will Do, by Christopher Warren. A global coalition of radical right parties is normalising a new politics, one shaped by gifts and favours from billionaires are reaching over the heads of those pesky elitists, judges and regulators, and the grubby scribblings of investigative journalists to that highest of populist authorities, the voice of the people. It marks a low point in the life cycle of democracy, the death of shame as a moral discipline. Sure, the trend might have started with the narcissists in the White House, but it has quickly echoed across Europe's far-right parties before reverberating into the content engine of our own One Nation. Just last week, Pauline Hanson was sticking to the anti-immigration vibe in a once unimaginable walk around Luton with the unabashed British far-right extremist Tommy Robinson live on YouTube. When public shaming loses its power, what's left for journalism? Maybe a bit of humbling cartoon mockery, as the creator of the Marvel Universe, now owned by Disney, Stan Lee said, "I think the human race needs superheroes, and if we don't have real ones, we're almost forced to create them." It's a sign of the depths of the UK's public despair that the superhero the Brits have called into service is Count Binface, the alter ego of comedy writer Jonathan Harvey and now leading candidate to block, or more likely, humiliate Reform's UK Nigel Farage in an August 13 by-election, a vote triggered by Farage resigned

0: Asked to unmask his character on the BBC, Binface hit back on the broadcaster's flagship news programme, Newsnight, saying it used to construct proper investigative journalism and now is a souped-up podcast. Ouch. Australia is no stranger to the radical right's appeal to its base to counter media criticism. Right now, it's showing up in the continuous Facebook-boosted attacks on Guardian Australia's persistent digging into Hansen's billionaire connections. The people will decide, declared Marine Le Pen in France last week, as she announced that she would be the resemblement national presidential candidate, despite her conviction for embezzling EU Parliament funds. Le Pen's offence was to have paid staff by the EU to help with the RN's responsibility in the European Parliament, instead of working as party organisers. As part of her sentence, she will be running, or maybe hobbling, with an electronic ankle monitor. Although not illegal in Australia, it was the activities of employed political staffers that sparked Hansen's National Press Club blow up against Guardian Australia's Sarah Martin when the reporter asked the One Nation leader, "Taxpayers are paying more than $150,000 a year for your daughter to seemingly campaign full-time in Tasmania while employed as a political advisor for a New South Wales senator. Not in itself an offence under Australian law, did you have any role in appointing her to that position?" It's been said before, but it's worth saying again. These shameless politics were carried by Donald Trump from the world of entertainment into politics. If there were a political primer of Trump thought, Pride of Place would go to the 2005 Access Hollywood tape, first reported by a better version of the Washington Post in 2016. "When you're a star, they let you do it," the tape catches him saying, "you can do anything." This mantra has had real-world consequences, and legacy media bears some of the blame. Too much of that media has mistaken the gotcha moment of a political stumble as accountability, rather than the hard work of well-researched journalism that exposes serious wrongdoing. They lean into thoughtless both-sidesism to report the Trumps, Farages, Le Pens and Hansens as legitimate actors. Then there's social media and its embracing of the shaming industrial complex of abuse, much of it algorithmically driven. With all this bad shaming going around, it's easy for the internally shameless to shrug off the good shaming that journalism was actually built for. That journalism, like Sarah Martin's reporting on Hansen in Guardian Australia, leans into the hard facts of evidence over easy hits and offers the nuance of context over the rush to judgment offered by social media. We need to have confidence that sooner or later, continued proper reporting on norm-breaking abuse and corruption will break through. In the meantime, Count Binface will have to do. And that article was titled, "In the Age of Shameless Politicians, We Need Real Journalism. For Now, Count Binface Will Do," by Christopher Warren.
1: Media is collapsing in the regions. It's a breeding ground for misinformation, rife for One Nation's rise. As traditional media engagement withers, so too does investment in regional news outlets. The result is a proliferation of misinformation and a rise in algorithm-fed news, an environment in which parties like One Nation thrive. Regional media is seeing an exodus of investment. Dedicated reporters and physical newsrooms, with Nine sale to Win of NBN News, one of Australia's oldest regional TV stations, the latest example of a major media organisation washing its hands of the regions. Win, which has been closing and centralising bulletins for years, wasted no time in announcing a wave of job cuts at the broadcaster, with weeknight bulletins to be halved and weekend editions axed across northern New South Wales. Chief Executive Andrew Lancaster insisted the changes were designed to deliver more local content, more local stories, while veteran NBN newsreader Paul Lobb called them the next step in death by a thousand cuts. The downsizing of NBN is emblematic of the broader

collapse of regional media across Australia, a media landscape being gradually shaped by zombie News Corp papers, the reach of Sky News and the One Nation content machine, as well as by trends of news engagement withering among a variety of demographics. The Media Entertainment and Arts Alliance estimates that around 200 regional and community newspapers have been lost over the past decade, with more than 20 of them axed in the past 18 months. Australian Community Media, for example, ran 170 titles at its 2019 peak, but only published 62 by 2024. It then folded 8 more New South Wales mastheads later that year, blaming Meta's withdrawal of $200 million in publisher deals and governments shifting their advertising to digital platforms before announcing all its remaining daily papers would go weekly. News Corp registers 119 outlets, but runs only 19 as separate papers. The Australia Institute calls the rest zombies and phantoms, with 75 once-living papers now folded into the Daily Telegraph or Courier Mail paywall, and 25 never having had a newsroom at all. More than a quarter of local government areas, or regional, have no independent local news. Where mastheads survive online, many run on one or two local staff, if any. This digital-first pivot, seen across many areas of Australian media, assumes regional readers can be converted into digital subscribers. But the evidence for that is thin. Last month's University of Canberra Digital News Report found that trust in local news has declined in regional areas as closures and syndication hollow out what the masthead actually delivers. Demographics have compounded the problem. Only 16% of Australians aged 65 and over, the cohort that regional print depended on, are paying for news, while the under 35s who do pay are buying national and digital-only brands, not the local paper. Meanwhile, 60% of 18 to 24-year-olds have never read a printed newspaper, and 43% of Australians now get news from creators and influencers, illustrating how social media has overtaken news publications as a news source entirely. The counterweight is the Local and Independent News Association, LINA, a not-for-profit organisation founded in 2021 whose members include newsrooms in all states and territories across Australia. These newsrooms, which now reach more than 12 million people monthly, have been described by LINA Executive Director Claire Stutchbury as the green shoots of an industry in crisis. LINA found in 2025 that of 77 publishers, 34% described their future as uncertain or at risk, as proprietors struggled with sustainable business models, and 35% of independent newsrooms ran on fewer than two staff, with 16% being volunteer only. LINA is lobbying for charity status and DGR recognition for public interest journalism, arguing philanthropy must fill what advertising no longer can. Canberra's answer to the regional media collapse was the $180.5 million News Media Assistance Program, announced in December 2024, with then-Communications Minister Michelle Rowland declaring that local news and community broadcasting is at the heart of local communities. The program includes a $67.6 million Journalism Assistance Fund, paying $13,000 a year per employed journalist. But critics deem it too little, too late for the hundreds of outlets already gone. In the wake of this regional news vacuum, older demographics are turning to Facebook community groups as their new town square. Research funded by the Google News Initiative found 47% of regional news consumers have joined a social media group, such as Facebook group or WhatsApp chat, to get local news. In such groups, the machinery of a functioning group, admins, posting rules, fact-checking, is volunteer labour. But as Rod Broome, journalist and publisher of New South Wales Northern Rivers online publication Ballina News Daily, told Crikey, some are fairly well moderated, but the people doing it are not experienced in news. The even bigger problem is the rise of anonymous posting and the easy spread of disinformation. That element of trust with traditional media has gone. A key example of social media disinformation came from the Senate Select Committee on Information Integrity on Climate Change and Energy, heard in November 2025.
Narrabri farmer Sally Hunter, co-founder of Genie Energy, told senators that a fully funded 500 kilowatt community battery, backed by $500,000 in federal money and a unanimous council endorsement, was derailed after claims it might shut down the town for 7 days spread through local pages to councillors who rescinded their agreement. Hunter called the local Facebook pages where the lies about the battery spread the castle of propagated misinformation. The Senate Committee's final report found platform algorithms prioritise engagement over accuracy, creating echo chambers that reinforce existing beliefs. And Meta conceded under questioning that it spends more on lobbying than fact-checking in Australia. Western Sydney University's Simon Chambers, researching hyper-local groups in news deserts, says disinformation goes viral in places with fewer authoritative voices in the community. This is precisely what political parties like One Nation, which can flourish on misinformation, can tap into, capitalising on a shrinking media landscape by feeding the social media algorithm to reach voters. Its animated Please Explain YouTube channel is a case in point. Reform UK built its rise on short-form video. Nigel Farage's 1.5 million TikTok followers outnumber every other British party and politician, and Reform out-engaged Labour and the Conservatives in the 2024 UK election on a fraction of their digital spend. Germany's AfD posted 142 videos a week during the 2024 European election campaign, nearly triple all other parties combined, and TikTok's algorithm served German users' content that was 78% pro-AfD before the election that tripled its under-25 vote. It's also worth noting that billionaire Gina Reinhardt, One Nation's most prominent backer, has reportedly financed a 10% share in Southern Cross Media. The group operates the largest network of regional radio stations in Australia, alongside regional free-to-air television broadcasting outside capital cities. Whatever happens, it's clear that the collapse of regional media has left the social media door well and truly open for Reinhardt and Hanson. That was an article by Michael Sainsbury. Media is collapsing in the regions. It's a breeding ground for misinformation rife for One Nation's rise. And that completes our readings from the website crikey.com.au. I'm Helen Rice, and reading with me was Nene Davies. I was your panel operator, and we both edited today's program. This program is produced in our Adelaide studios and can be heard regularly at this time here on Vision Australia Radio, VA Radio on digital, and online at varadio.org.

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3: 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I'm Helen Rice and reading with me today is Nini Davies. Today's program includes items on the World Cup soccer and VAR, why pharmacies need a shake-up, and water market manipulation in Australia. VAR was supposed to take the messy human element out of refereeing. How did it go so wrong? Many of the world's football's brightest names took the field over the weekend as the quarterfinals of the FIFA Men's World Cup played out. But for many fans, the heroics of the likes of Lionel Messi, Kylian Mbappe and Erling Haaland were overshadowed by the actions of a surprising character, the referee. Two contentious decisions marred England's 2-1 win over Norway, one that disallowed a Norwegian goal due to an earlier foul, and another that allowed an English goal despite an apparent earlier collision between the ball and an overhead cable. Similarly, Argentina's victory over Switzerland never looked in doubt once the ref issued a game-ending second yellow card to Swiss forward Brill Embolo. At the heart of all three controversial calls were technologies designed to do away with controversial calls. FIFA pointed to the contact-detecting Snicko device attached to the ball in allowing England's goal, and the other two decisions hinged on the little-loved video assistant referee, or VAR, an off-field panel of officials able to watch replays and advise the on-field referee. These were just the latest in a string of contentious VAR calls at this World Cup. So why has a high-tech system designed to reduce unfairness and error in refereeing ended up sparking more of the very controversies it was supposed to put to bed? Football is a fast-paced and complex sport, its rules developed over more than 160 years. Technology can help referees resolve some factual questions, such as whether the ball has crossed the goal line or which player touched the ball last before it went out of play. However, many decisions involving fouls, penalty kicks and handballs come down to questions of judgment and how to apply the rules. Often, even the best informed experts will disagree about the right decision. Some disputes relate to margins of millimetres revealed by replays, others where even VAR has appeared to miss a clear foul, and others where a technically correct decision nevertheless feels unjust. VAR can reproduce evidence to revisit decisions and review them. On paper, this should help alleviate the errors. However, despite reviews now having more evidence to work with, the actual decision-making involved is regarded by many as highly inconsistent. In part, this is because the on-field referee has discretion over how strictly to enforce certain rules, such as how much contact between players may count as a foul. According to Pierluigi Collina, FIFA's head of referees, VAR has to adjust to the way the match is officiated. If the referee allows strong contact in the field, VAR should adjust accordingly, and finding a sweet spot for consistency is challenging. More technology and more intervention are not likely to resolve some of the core issues. A February match between Juventus and Inter Milan in Italy's Serie A illustrates the problem. A Juventus player made minimal contact with an Inter player who exaggerated the contact and fell over. the referee issued a yellow card, given for a significant foul, to the Juventus player. It was the player's second yellow card, which meant he was sent off the field for the rest of the match. A perfect chance for a VAR review to set the record straight, you might think. However, VAR's rules prevented it being used to intervene in second yellow card situations. When the rule was subsequently changed, not everyone was happy, including the Italian league's head of referees, Gianluca Rocchi, who warned against the greater use of technology. At the same time, he said, such incidents didn't occur when the players focused on playing football and therefore made life easier for the referee. Even when the system does work, it may not increase fans' trust in the system. In a World Cup match in June between Qatar and Switzerland, a crucial penalty kick decision appeared to hinge on an offside call, which is precisely the kind of thing VAR is meant for. Typically, after a VAR review, an infographic detailing the result is shown. But in this case, nothing was shown, and the penalty kick proceeded. Fans and commentators were unhappy with the lack of information, saying it led to distrust in the technology. FIFA later stated the VAR review was carried out successfully, but a technical issue had prevented the infographic being shown. So even when justice is done, it must also be seen to be done. The more advanced the technology becomes, the more the margin for error will shrink and the more audiences will demand transparency. And at the same time, the opportunities for failure will only increase. Even when the technology works, it can turn football into a game of millimetres in cases where the position of a player's toes may determine a game-changing offside call. This method may seem factual and objective, but it risks taking out the very emotion that draws fans to the game. What's more, it presupposes the measurements are perfectly precise and accurate with no errors. The VAR system has also seen trouble off the field. One VAR referee was caught switching betting sites on the job during a game. Another was suspended for match fixing. A refereeing administrator has been investigated for unduly influencing VAR reviews. And at an altitude way above the field, FIFA itself has been criticised for suspending a ban against a US player without a clear explanation and after an intervention from US President Donald Trump. This may have opened the door to broader political interference, and we've already seen other countries ask for similar treatment. Perhaps it was futile to hope a technical system could end fundamentally human disputes over a sport that has always been more art than science. Meanwhile, millions of dollars have been invested in the technology and operations of VAR. Now it means errors come with a huge bill attached, which makes them less acceptable. And that same investment means VAR is very likely here to stay, whether we like it or not. That was an article by Bikesh Raj Ubreti, lecturer in Business Information Systems, the University of Queensland, Federico Iannicci, senior lecturer in Management, University of Sussex Business School, University of Sussex, and Stan Karanasios, professor in Information Systems, the University of Queensland. And the article was titled, VAR was supposed to take the messy human element out of refereeing. How did it go so wrong?
4: This article is titled, One Nation Says Photo ID Will Help Stop Medicare Rorts. Here's Why That's Wrong, by Anam Bilgrami. One Nation leader Pauline Hanson says Medicare is being rorted by up to $3 billion a year, and that a lot of this could be prevented by requiring photo ID on Medicare cards. But where did this $3 billion figure come from? And would putting photos on Medicare cards really help claw back billions a year in taxpayer dollars? In Hanson's own words, please explain. What is One Nation proposing? One Nation suggests putting a photo on every Medicare card would make it harder for people to fraudulently use another person's card to access subsidized Medicare. The party's website also mentions its concern about other examples of Medicare fraud. These include medicines funded by the pharmaceutical benefit scheme being obtained and then sold on, and doctors billing Medicare for appointments that never happened. Medicare is taxpayer funded, and every dollar lost to fraud is a dollar not spent on patient care. But the cure One Nation proposes runs into a problem from the start. The party's own examples of fraud describe quite different things. A patient using someone else's card is an identity problem. A doctor billing for an appointment that never happened is a provider compliance problem. While a photo on your card may catch the first, it does nothing about the second. This distinction matters because the $3 billion a year figure One Nation leans on is not an estimate of Medicare card fraud or even an estimate of deliberate fraud. It bundles frauds with the much broader category of non-compliance, which covers a range of things including incorrect claims from unintentional billing errors to deliberate deception. Where did the $3 billion figure come from? The figure comes from the 2023 Independent Review of Medicare Integrity and Compliance, known as the Philip Review. The government commissioned this review after a period of intense debate about non-compliant Medicare billing. This was sparked by PhD research that concluded non-compliant billing was driven mainly by the complexity of the Medicare system, rather than deliberate fraud by doctors who were left trying to comply with the rules they could not understand. The Philip Review noted the available data are too weak to measure Medicare fraud and non-compliance with precision. Even so, the review stated it is entirely feasible that $1.5 to $3 billion is lost each year to a combination of Medicare fraud and non-compliance. That covers a wide spectrum of behavior. For example, it can mean a doctor mistakenly claiming the wrong Medicare item, billing unnecessary or repeated services, deliberately billing more expensive services, or claiming for a service that was never provided. The review does not single out individuals misusing Medicare cards. Most examples given relate to provider billing behaviours, intentional or unintentional. It does not conclude $3 billion a year is being deliberately rorted. What's wrong with the photo ID solution? A photo on a Medicare card helps confirm the person holding the card is the one named on it. It is not a solution for the range of non-compliance issues the Philip Review identifies. These range from criminal fraud at the extreme end to honest billing errors at the other. It talks about the complexity of the claiming system, a lack of clarity on compliance rules, limited decision support to help providers bill correctly, and a lack of continuous monitoring. This is because Medicare is a third-party payer system. A patient receives care, a provider bills, and the Commonwealth pays. Almost everything that goes wrong happens between the provider and the payer. Patients also have little visibility over what is billed in their name. Photo ID cannot help providers work out which item numbers to claim, whether a service was necessary, or help spot odd claiming patterns across thousands of providers. Photo ID is unlikely to deter Medicare fraud on the scale we saw in a $7.5 million Melbourne case in 2024. This involved stolen identities of Medicare providers and bogus bank accounts. Photo IDs are also costly. Reissuing photo cards to 27.5 million Medicare customers would require a large certain expense set against an uncertain marginal benefit. Back in 2019, rolling out photo ID on Medicare cards was costed at $500 million. What are some solutions? The Philip Review made several recommendations to address Medicare non-compliance. Many are not catchy enough to fit on a campaign poster, including improving governance, including establishing a Medicare Integrity Oversight Committee, bringing together agency stakeholders and independent experts to improve risk reporting and monitoring, simplifying and redesigning billing rules and support systems, including reducing the number of ways to claim, providing guidance at the point of claim, and improving post-payment investigations, strengthening provider education, increasing education for practitioners, providers, and administrative staff on Medicare claiming requirements, and giving continuous feedback so mistakes are caught early, modernizing technology and data systems, introducing continuous claims monitoring, prepayment checks, and stronger data links to identify unusual or non-compliance claiming and to allow analysis of patterns across the whole population. In response to the review, the Australian Government funded and set up a task to advise on improving Medicare integrity. Since 2023, the task force has changed the law to strengthen compliance and auditing, introduced claiming controls to stop incorrect billing, built data models to find fraud and non-compliance faster, and published a plain English handbook to help providers with billing. Two bills passed Parliament in 2025 to tighten up the system further. All these actions target the claiming and compliance issues the Phillip Review identified on the provider and system side. None of these actions puts a photo on a card because nothing in the evidence suggests this would help. And this article was titled, One Nation Says Photo ID Will Help Stop Medicare Rorts. Here's Why That's Wrong, by Anam Bigrami, who is a Senior Research Fellow, Macquarie University Centre for the Health Economy, Macquarie University.
3: 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Unfair fees and low competition. Why the pharmacy sector needs a shake-up. The average Australian visits a community pharmacy 18 times a year, more than any other health service. Pharmacies will only get more important as Australia's population gets older and sicker and more scripts are dispensed. But policy failures are holding the sector back. Vested interests control decision-making, prices and services aren't based on evidence, and regulations block competition, innovation and discounting. A new Grattan Institute report shows how to set the pharmacy sector up for the future. Australian pharmacy policy is a case study in bad governance. Pharmacies are funded and regulated through community pharmacy agreements negotiated between the federal government and the Pharmacy Guild of Australia. The Guild represents most Australian pharmacy owners. It's also one of the most powerful political lobby groups in the country. In the past 5 years, it has donated $2.5 million to political parties, making it the largest donor from the healthcare sector. No other Australian health industry group gets to negotiate its own funding behind closed doors, with no public evidence to justify the decisions. These opaque negotiations should be replaced with independent, transparent policy decisions that are based on evidence. When a pharmacy dispenses a pharmaceutical benefits scheme, PBS medicine, it gets fees to cover labour, administration and handling. The patient pays up to the maximum co-payment and the government pays the rest. Like so much in pharmacy policy, the dispensing fees are set through negotiation with the Guild, with no public data to justify the numbers. As a result, we can't know if the price is right, but there are signs it's too high. Funding for each script has increased even as e-prescriptions and automation have slashed the labour involved in dispensing. The Guild's own data suggests member profits have more than doubled in real terms over the past decade. The fix is clear. Government funding shouldn't be negotiated at all. Like for public hospitals and aged care, it should be determined by the Independent Health and Aged Care Pricing Authority based on real cost data. For patients, discounts on PBS medicines are restricted by complex rules. Those rules depend on how much a medicine costs in total, counting funding from both patients and the government. For the cheapest medicines, discounting is allowed. For the most expensive, it's banned outright. For those in the middle, pharmacies can offer discounts, but only if they give up all their government funding for that script. In 2015, an optional $1 discount on the maximum patient out-of-pocket was introduced, but it's being phased out. It should be reinstated and increased over time. Some claim it's unfair if some patients get a discount when others don't. People in areas with little competition between pharmacies are more likely to miss out. But these aren't surcharges. Total fees are capped, and discounts in one pharmacy don't come at the expense of patients in another. Even if dispensing should be restricted, the rules we have, which block discounting for some medicines and not others, make little sense. Proposals to expand the services that pharmacies can offer to include things such as prescribing medicines and chronic disease management have generated heated debate. The Guild and Pharmacist Workforce Groups say more pharmacy services is a common sense solution to growing demand for primary health care, but medical bodies warn it would fragment care and risk patient safety. The evidence shows it's not so black and white. International studies show pharmacists can safely provide a range of services, including prescribing, and that these services are popular with patients. But with rapidly growing healthcare demand and spending, services must also offer good value for money. Here, the evidence is much weaker. That's because pharmacies pose unique risks to value. Walk-in appointments mean some conditions are treated that would have resolved on their own. There is a risk of duplicating GP care, and a retail setting creates commercial incentives to promote unnecessary care. Only one new service has enough cost-effectiveness evidence for a national rollout: prescribing for uncomplicated urinary tract infections. International evidence for some other services is promising, but dozens of government-funded trials have failed to show their cost-effectiveness here. The federal government should coordinate stronger national trials that focus on the most promising services, such as treating shingles and prescribing contraception. It's time to scale up a new type of integrated pharmacist. Instead of dispensing, they work in general practice alongside GPs to provide medicine reviews and patient education. The United Kingdom and Canada already fund these positions at scale. Australia should too, with government funding for pharmacists in general practice and Aboriginal community-controlled health organisations. Pharmacies are private businesses that receive billions of dollars in government funding. In return, they should face competition that promotes improved efficiency, quality and convenience, like other businesses. But location rules dictate how close a new pharmacy can open to an existing one and how far an existing one can move. Several European countries lifted similar restrictions in the late 1990s and early 2000s. The result was more pharmacies, longer opening hours and, in several cases, lower prices. Ownership rules ban anyone but pharmacists from owning a pharmacy. This is supposedly to ensure pharmacies prioritise patient care. But we don't apply this rule anywhere else. Standards of care are upheld by clinician training, registration and accountability, regardless of who owns the business. Pharmacists already carry those obligations. Together, location and ownership rules protect a small group of incumbents from having to compete on prices or quality. The government should scrap these rules and ask the competition watchdog to design competition safeguards alongside independent reporting on quality and outcomes. The current community pharmacy agreement expires in mid-2029. 3 years is enough time to collect cost data, start trials, legislate competition reforms, and set up quality monitoring. If the federal government acts now, the current agreement, the eighth, should be the last. That article was titled Unfair Fees and Low Competition: Why the Pharmacy Sector Needs a Shake-Up. It was written by Peter Breeden, Program Director, Health and Aged Care, Grattan Institute, Mia Jessurun, Associate Disability Program, Grattan Institute, and Molly Chapman, Associate Health Program, Grattan Institute. We'll return with more from the conversation after this short break.
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4: This article is titled, Four Ways to Help Your Teen and Yourself Spend More Time Away from Devices by Danielle Einstein. Phones and devices have become intricately linked with everyday life. They store our credit cards, provide critical bus updates, and allow us to communicate whenever we need to. But when our device use starts to affect our mood, replace real-life experiences, or interfere with face-to-face relationship, it's a sign our habits have crossed the line from healthy to unhealthy. How are teens more affected? Teenagers are particularly vulnerable to excessive device use, as the part of the brain responsible for planning, imagining, consequences, and working for delayed rewards has not yet fully matured. They also have heightened sensitivities to rewards and social evaluation. In other words, what your peers think of you. Research shows teenagers are more prone to mood swings, are still evolving their ability to manage uncertainty, and are learning how to regulate their emotions. All of this makes them more susceptible to online triggers that can trap a vulnerable teen in a cycle of conflicting and constantly changing emotions, particularly when information is arriving constantly. For teens and adults, it can become a complete world of its own where daily responsibilities are avoided and challenges are only faced with a dependency on phones. So how do you know when it's become a problem? What to look out for? There are some obvious signs excessive device use is becoming a problem for teens or yourself. One, they use phones to fill in spare time. If every quiet moment is filled with scrolling, checking notifications, or opening apps, it shows a teen's device is the primary way they respond to spare time, stress, or discomfort. Two, they appear distracted when you talk to them. If your teen automatically reaches for their phone midway through conversation, it might be a sign they devalue face-to-face exchanges and have lost the discipline to wait. Three, they put off important tasks. When teens routinely avoid everyday responsibilities such as work, homework, school, household chores, or tasks that involve mixing with new people. Four, they seem tired all the time. Teens may block negative thoughts by scrolling in bed, socializing online late in the night, or even getting into bed after the school day. How does it get to this stage? The devices we rely on have the potential to develop what I call the addictive pull due to the features and services available on them. The pull begins when notifications such as likes, messages, loot box wins, and emails arrive on devices unpredictably. Some are positive while others are neutral, and some also relieve worries. This creates a powerful dopamine-driven loop. Over time, the device itself becomes a conditioned stimulus. This means even something as simple as seeing your phone case or watching your device screen light up is enough to trigger an urge to check it. It's almost as if we are magnetically pulled to device in the hope of a reward, such as more messages or likes, or to soothe a preoccupying worry. This can also create an anxiety loop, which means even without a notification, a person checks their device, rechecks it, and experiences brief moments of relief via a message or app. When the loop occurs on repeat, it winds up worries and creates emotional dependence on others or apps. The addictive pull can be hard to resist. Over time, these unnoticed habits can become associated with the space where devices are often used, such as the bedroom, the apartment, the bus. The pull to re-engage with a device is a result of predictable conditioning and reinforcement processes rather than a lack of willpower. The bedroom, a place of rest, privacy, and study, can be particularly problematic for teens and adults. Leading by example, we cannot expect children or teens to break from the addictive pull if the adults around them don't either. As a parent, there are some ways you can lead by example to be more intentional when using devices. 1. Recognize the subtle tension that builds when you have a worry and want to reach for your device immediately. 2. When you walk into your home, place your phone or smartwatch out of the way and in a bag. 3. Do not have your phone or tablets in arm's reach when it is designated family time. 4. Work with each family member to put apps being used without restraint onto one device per person. For instance, a parent or older teen might have TikTok on a tablet and not on their phone, so they can use their phone without distraction. They should then try to use that tablet in only one room of the house outside of the bedroom. Remember, an honest picture of everyone's screen time habits sit on the device screen time records. We may get a minor fright when looking at it, but rather than resigning ourselves to this new way of life and ignoring the insidious impact on attention, mood, and well-being, we can commit to one another to make small changes. And that article was titled, 4 Ways to Help Your Teen and Yourself Spend More Time Away from Devices by Danielle Einstein, who is Adjunct Fellow School of Psychological Sciences, Macquarie University.
3: With an El Nino looming, Australia has new laws to stop water market manipulation. It might feel strange to talk about being able to trade water as a financial asset in the same way as company shares or bonds, but water is big business. Australia leads the world on the size, extent and adoption of formal water markets, especially in our largest river system, the Murray-Darling Basin. The impacts of climate change are already being felt, and water security is one of the world's biggest vulnerabilities. Australia is facing predictions of a strong El Nino event this year, meaning hotter, drier conditions are more likely. Water markets play an important role in helping farmers share water. Yet they have also been the subject of criticism. This month, stronger rules on basin-wide market manipulation and insider trading come into effect, enforced by the Australian Competition and Consumer Commission, the ACCC. Here's a refresher on how water markets work, what the new laws mean, and why, despite their flaws, well-designed water markets remain one of our best tools for managing drought. Around the world, water markets exist in two forms: informal, think unregulated handshake deals between neighbours, and formal, heavily regulated with oversight. Formal water markets have been around for decades in Australia. They began state by state, but were supercharged by the Council of Australian Government, COAG, reforms in the 1990s, and the implementation of the National Water Initiative in 2004. The millennium drought of the 2000s and the buyback of water entitlements for environmental purposes also hastened adoption. Most farmers who irrigate crops own a certain amount of water, known as their entitlements or shares, which is their ongoing right to water. Depending on water availability, each water season they receive a percentage of this water, known as their allocation, depending on the type of entitlement they have. For example, a farmer in South Australia's Riverland who owns 100 megalitres, 1 megalitre equals 1 million litres, of high security water will, in high rainfall and good years, receive their full allocation. However, in times of drought, they might only receive 30% of their allocation by the end of the water year. Other farmers in the Murray-Darling Basin who own low security entitlements might receive nothing. What happens if farmers don't have enough water from what they own, or if they have water they are not using? This is where water markets come in. Such markets allow those who have surplus water, and there are many who do, to sell water, either in permanent entitlement or temporary allocation market. Prices are not fixed. They fluctuate freely depending on how much water is available each year. But they are far more volatile in the temporary allocation market, which farmers use more often. These price signals provide the biggest advantage of markets in promoting adaptation. However, when water was separated from land, this also allowed other stakeholders to buy and hold water, such as superannuation companies, retired farmers, institutional investors, and so on. In 2025, foreign investors held 13% of the freshwater entitlements in the Murray-Darling Basin. The high water prices seen in the Tinderbox drought from 2017 to 2019 and the increasing ownership of water by non-farmers led to demands for a government review of water markets. In 2021, the ACCC handed down a report from the largest ever review of water markets in the basin. The regulator had considerable powers to investigate and requested and analysed the water trade records from 20 of the largest non-landholders. Overall, the ACCC found no evidence that investors exercised market power or manipulated markets. Previous research suggests insider trading may have happened prior to 2014, when the first insider trading rules were introduced, but no real evidence after this. Nevertheless, the ACCC recommended the implementation of stronger market manipulation rules, which are now in force. For the first time, as of July 1st this year, there are now basin-wide insider trading laws. It is now illegal for any participant to engage in any conduct to artificially influence water prices, create a false or misleading impression of market activity, or to distort the efficient operations of the market. The ACCC is now an official market conduct regulator, and there are significant civil penalties for those who breach the rules. Water markets, including the involvement of large non-farmer investors, are a popular punching bag. Most of this criticism is overhyped and incorrect. However, some criticism is warranted. Some stakeholders, including First Nations people, have historically been excluded from markets, and there is action to change this. In addition, setting up water markets requires substantial institutional investment, regulation, and water extraction caps. Not all countries have the resources and institutions developed enough to do so. Continual improvement of water governance issues in Australian water markets is a good thing. This year, it is possible we will see prices rise again to tinderbox drought levels, and water market prices will again be one of the main topics of conversation for many farmers. Society needs to have confidence water markets are operating fairly and that they are being continually improved for the good of everyone. Doing so reinforces one of the best mechanisms we have for sharing water in the basin. That was an article titled, "With an El Nino Looming, Australia Has New Laws to Stop Water Market Manipulation." It was written by Sarah Ann Wheeler, Matthew Flinders Professor in Water Economics, Flinders University. On Vision Australia Radio, you're listening to selected readings from the website theconversation.com.
4: This article is titled, "Cultural Safety in Healthcare is Not Ideological, It is Saving Lives," by Ben Gray. Introduced under urgency this month, the government's latest proposed law change would increase the health minister's powers to interfere in the work of medical registration authorities. The Health Practitioner Competence Assurance Amendment Bill aims to align health workforce regulation with patient needs and government priorities. This follows Health Minister Simone Brown's recent decision to replace the leadership of the Medicare Council because he objected to the attention the Council gives to cultural safety in medical practice. Earlier, the Minister also changed the composition of the Nursing Council, significantly reducing the number of nurses and Māori representatives on the board. While the Health Minister is legally able to make all appointments to these registration authorities under current law, the convention for nurses and doctors has been that a proportion of the council is appointed from top candidates in an election by members. Brown is the first to make significant change to both councils on grounds of government policy, and the proposed changes would increase his ability to interfere with their work. But despite the minister's view that cultural safety and competence is an ideological agenda, these principles are deeply embedded in New Zealand practice and make a difference to health outcomes. The concept of cultural safety is recognised worldwide as an innovation by New Zealand nursing academic Irihapeti Ramsden. The New Zealand Nursing Council was a leader in implementing cultural safe practice. The nursing and medical councils are required under current law to set standards of cultural competence, including those to enable effective and respectful interaction with Māori. However, following the minister's appointment of a new chair, the medical council discontinued work on revising its existing statements on cultural safety, cultural competence, and huaora Māori services. The concept is also an essential part of medical training. The Australian Medical Council accredits New Zealand's medical schools, and one of the expected outcomes is that students demonstrate culturally competent practice to deliver safe, accessible, and responsive healthcare free of racism and discrimination. Medical students in New Zealand cannot graduate without this requirement.

0: address the four identified risk factors: infants sleeping prone, maternal smoking, lack of breastfeeding, and infants sharing a bed with another person. This worked for non-Māori, with rates dropping from almost 4 babies per 1,000 to 1.6. But for Māori families, rates remain high at 7.4 to 6.9 per 1,000. In 2008, a Māori team developed a culturally competent response that included education campaigns and the provision of portable infant sleeping pods. By 2015, Māori rates had dropped to 3 babies per 1,000. Clinical guidelines are based on international and New Zealand research, but they often prioritise values and practices of the dominant cultural population, failing to take into account difference on minority groups. In the case of SUDI, bed sharing was a common practice for Māori. Telling mothers not to share the bed with their babies didn't work, but introducing small pods, often woven from flax in traditional techniques, so a baby could sleep safely on the parent's bed, led to this dramatic decrease. This is a clear case of lives being saved through culturally safe care. There's still much to do in the care of people living with diabetes. As with SUDI, diabetes affect Māori and Pacific people disproportionately. Our research on long-term conditions such as diabetes describes how treatment guidelines developed for the dominant culture remain ineffective in addressing high and rising rates of the diabetes among Māori and Pacific people. When new diabetes drugs were released, New Zealand's drug funding agency, PharmAc, included a provision for Māori and Pacifica to have prioritised access, but the government reversed that policy. Bariatric surgery is another example. It is an effective treatment for severe obesity and is performed in public hospitals. A recent study explored the rates of public hospital bariatric surgery in counties Manukau, a district where Pacific people make up 23% of the population, Māori 15% and European 24%. Pacific people have twice the rate of obesity compared with Europeans, and yet, of all bariatric procedures performed, 46% were for Europeans, 27% for Māori, and only 17% for Pacific people. After adjusting for age, gender, body mass index, other health conditions, and deprivation, Māori and Pacific people were 47% and 70% less likely, respectively, to proceed to having bariatric surgery. The government has removed ethnicity as a relevant factor to target funding, saying public services should be based on the needs of all New Zealanders. But this example highlights that ethnicity is an independent predictor of need. Political involvement in the regulation of medical training and practice undermines public trust. Interfering with regulators' attempts to redress ethnic disparities in health outcomes by requiring medical staff to be trained in cultural competence flies in the face of the evidence. And that article was titled, "Cultural Safety in Healthcare is Not Ideological, It is Saving Lives," by Ben Gray, Associate Professor of Primary Healthcare and General Practice, University of Otago.
1: Indigenous child protection is often a political football. Here's what would actually help. When a First Nations child dies unexpectedly, Australia often reaches for the same responses: to blame, seek more inquiries, implement tougher laws and stronger powers to intervene. But if the only answer is the faster removal of children, Australia will keep repeating the same cycle. The death of Kumanjaya Little Baby in the Northern Territory again placed Aboriginal child protection in the national spotlight. The debate quickly turned to whether child safety should be placed above culture in child protection decisions. But for Aboriginal and Torres Strait Islander children, culture is not separate from safety. Family, kinship, language, country and community are not optional extras to be added later. They are part of what safety means. So what works to better protect First Nations children? Child protection is governed by each state and territory. Each jurisdiction

jurisdiction has its own laws, departments, courts and policies. This means the state or territory assesses whether a child is safe, decides whether they should stay with family and, if not, where they should live. For Aboriginal and Torres Strait Islander children, the placement principle says children should stay connected to family, community, culture and country wherever safely possible. But too often these principles are applied through state systems that still hold most of the power. Australia's child protection systems have a long, often dark history. They sit in the shadow of paternal protection and assimilation policies that removed Aboriginal children from family, identity and culture. First Nations child removal in New South Wales and other state systems have repeatedly used the language of welfare and benevolence while producing deep cultural and family dislocation. The language has now changed. Governments no longer talk openly about assimilation. They talk about risk, safety, best interests and permanency instead. But many Aboriginal families still experience child protection as surveillance, judgment and removal. This does not mean children should remain in unsafe homes. Some children need urgent protection. But Australia needs to be honest about what the current system can and cannot do. Child protection often arrives late. It steps in when a family is already in crisis. But removing a child does not build a house, reduce poverty, heal trauma, or provide culturally safe early support. It can mistake poverty for neglect. Overcrowded housing, food insecurity, family violence, poor access to services, and untreated trauma can be read as parental failure, when they also reflect wider government failure. Aboriginal and Torres Strait Islander children remain disproportionately represented at all stages of child protection systems in all states and territories. But this is not accidental. It reflects past and ongoing systemic racism. Another problem is that child protection systems often misunderstand Aboriginal ways, communities, and kinship. Kinship is not just a placement category. It's a system of responsibility, belonging, and care. In my work on kinship care, I have argued Aboriginal kinship extends beyond Western ideas of the nuclear family and cannot be reduced to simple categories such as relative or non-relative. This matters because child protection systems often say they support kinship care while forcing Aboriginal carers to fit into bureaucratic rules that do not reflect Aboriginal family life. Recent research on Aboriginal kinship carers in Western Australia also shows many carers feel undervalued and unsupported. This also matters for a concept called permanency. In child protection, permanency usually means giving a child a stable legal placement. That's important, but for Aboriginal children, legal permanence is not enough if it comes at the cost of cultural permanence. Permanency planning has often lacked a strong evidence base for First Nations children and can fail when it prioritises legal stability over connection, belonging and Aboriginal child-rearing practices. When we ask what works, there are really two questions. The first is, what works better inside the current child protection system? The evidence suggests Aboriginal children should be placed with family, kin and community wherever safely possible. Aboriginal kinship carers need proper financial, legal, emotional and practical support. Cultural support plans need to be more than paperwork. The Aboriginal and Torres Strait Islander Child Placement Principle must be applied in consultation with First Nations people, many of whom hold the knowledge needed to make decisions about their children. A recent parliamentary review of new child protection laws in the Northern Territory reveals a major divide between what politicians think will help and public concern in Indigenous communities. Listening to what people experiencing these systems have to say is key. These reforms matter because many Aboriginal children and carers are already inside the current system. They need better support now. But the second question is more important. What works beyond the current system? We need to shift power and funding away from late-stage legal intervention and towards Aboriginal community-controlled systems of child safety and wellbeing. These systems begin with family support, housing, healing, early childcare, language, culture, elders, kinship and country. They do not wait for families to collapse before offering help.
The Menindjikatjika care model in Menindi, New South Wales, is one example. This model was designed and delivered by a First Nations community. It's grounded in the idea that being raised by and within one's mob, immersed in culture and surrounded by community responsibility, is central to Aboriginal well-being. The question this model asks is very different from the usual child protection question. It does not begin with, where can the state place this child? It begins with, who already holds responsibility for this child and what support does the family and community need to keep that child safe, strong and connected? Child safety needs to start much earlier. Research suggests prevention begins well before child protection, starting with perinatal care. The bottom line is simple. Some children will always need urgent protection from serious harm, but a system built around late intervention and removal will never create safety at scale. If governments are serious about protecting Aboriginal children, they need to stop treating culture as a competing concern. Culture is protective. The real test is not whether governments can remove children faster. It is whether they can invest early enough, deeply enough, and respectfully enough that fewer children need to be removed at all. That article was titled Indigenous Child Protection is Often a Political Football. Here's What Would Actually Help by James C. Beaufis, Senior Research Fellow, University of Technology, Sydney, and Todd Fernando, Paul Ramsey Fellow, Jumbunna Institute for Indigenous Education and Research, University of Technology, Sydney. And that completes our readings from the website theconversation.com. I'm Helen Rice, and reading with me today was Nini Davies. I was your panel operator, and we both edited today's program. This program is produced in our Adelaide studios and can be heard regularly at this time here on Vision Australia Radio, at VA Radio on digital, and online at varadio.org.

0: Sunday evenings at 6:15, it's The Lord's Challenge. 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

0: Hello, you're tuned into Pet Talk, your guide for all things pet related, from tips on care and training to heartwarming stories and animal related news. We have selected interesting articles from Your Cat, Your Horse, Your Dog, and Country Style magazine. You're with Leslie Heinzman and Adrian Grant on Vision Australia Radio. Let's get started. Today's topics include exploring the Bronte sisters' love of cats and the cattle dog who wouldn't work. So the first article, which Adrian and I will share, is taken from Your Cat magazine. The Brontes are very topical this year due to the release of the film Wuthering Heights, starring Jacob Elordi and Margot Robbie. So it'd be quite interesting to find out some background.
1: Yeah, thanks, Leslie. Exploring their love for cats. Modern technology has made it easier than ever to get a daily cat fix, but a love of cats is as old as mankind itself. Some of our greatest historic and literary figures have been cat lovers and owners, including perhaps the most remarkable literary family of them all, the Brontes. Between 1814 and 1820, Patrick and Maria Bronte had six children. The two eldest daughters, Maria and Elizabeth, died tragically while still at school, and the only son, Branwell, became the black sheep of the family after succumbing to drink and drug addiction. But it is their three youngest daughters who brought the family lasting fame, Charlotte, Emily, and Anne Bronte. Daughters of a Church of England curate, they were brought up in a bleak, draughty parsonage building in Haworth, a moorside village at the northwest tip of what is now West Yorkshire. These lower middle-class children had a relatively little formal education and were all incredibly shy, Emily Bronte especially so. It was reported that she would often stand silent in the company of visitors, and Charlotte Bronte once hid behind curtains in the home of fellow author Elizabeth Gaskell when a surprise guest arrived, and yet they wrote some of the greatest novels of all time. Charlotte's Jane Eyre and Emily's Wuthering Heights are loved the world over, and Anne's The Tenant of Wildfell Hall is acknowledged as one of the first feminist novels and is as relevant as ever. Their books will always fascinate readers, but their life story is just as fascinating. Just how did these three sisters from an otherwise nondescript background end up writing works of genius? And what more could they have achieved if they hadn't all succumbed to tuberculosis in their 20s and 30s? In many ways, they seem a unique, almost otherworldly family, and yet they had only one trait we can all emphasize with. They absolutely loved animals. The letters and diary papers the Brontes left behind name a succession of pets, large and small, who passed through Haworth Parsonage, from dogs Keeper, Grasper and Flossie, to canary Little Dick, geese Adelaide and Victoria, and Nero, a hawk that Emily Bronte found injured and nursed back to health. Cats also held a particular place in their affections, and we find evidence that this not only in their diaries, but in their artwork and novels too. The Bronte children were not only writers of genius, they were talented at whatever they turned their hand to. All of them were skilled artists, and Brother Branwell at one time gained admission to the Royal Academy and hoped to become a professional portrait painter. One of his early extant creations isn't as accomplished as his later work, but it's the first indication of a cat within the parsonage. Drawn in 1828 when he was 11 years old, it shows a ginger tabby cat of the kind that many of us still have today. At a later date, Emily Bronte drew a rather more detailed portrait of three of the family's pets. Dominating the picture is the huge mastiff she owned called Keeper. It terrorized the neighborhood, but doted upon its owner. Family friend Ellen Nussey recalled how Keeper led the procession at Emily's funeral and sat in the church, and that it never regained its happiness after Emily's untimely death. Next to Keeper in the image is Flossie, the spaniel that was gifted to Anne Bronte by the children she had been governess to. And hidden away against Keeper's body is another Bronte cat, a white and ginger kitty, which they named Tiger. There is another Bronte cat that we know the name of, Tom. Tom was a black cat who ruled the home in a way that many of us cat owners / servants are all too familiar with. Once again, it's Ellen Nussey who left us telling description, Black Tom the tabby was everybody's favourite. It received such gentle treatment, it seemed to have lost cat's nature and subsided into luxurious amiability and contentment. The Brontes' love of dumb creatures made them very sensitive of the treatment bestowed upon them. For anyone to offend in this respect was with them an infallible bad sign and a blot on their disposition. It is a description that could have come straight from the pages of Jane Eyre, or at least one passage in it. When Jane first arrives at Thornfield Hall to begin her service to Edward Rochester, she is greeted by housekeeper Mrs. Fairfax and her furry companion. A snug small room, a round table by a cheerful fire, an armchair high-backed and old-fashioned, wherein sat the neatest imaginable little elderly lady in widow's cap, black silk gown, and snowy muslin apron, exactly like what I had fancied Mrs. Fairfax, only less stately and milder looking. She was occupied in knitting. A large cat sat demurely at her feet. Nothing, in short, was wanting to compete the beau idol of domestic comfort.
0: In Emily's Wuthering Heights, we hear of a cat called Grimalkin, who keeps a young Heathcliff company after he is banished from the Christmas table. It is in a novel by the youngest sister, Anne Bronte. However, the cats are especially prominent. The story of how the Brontes came to be published was told by Charlotte Bronte herself. In 1845, having already paid for a volume of poetry to be published, Charlotte, Emily, and Anne Bronte decided to write a work of fiction each and send them to publishers in the hope that their novels could be published together in one 3-volume set. They adopted the pen names of Currer, Ellison, and Acton Bell, as they wanted to keep their identities private and thought that publishers wouldn't take women writers seriously. After a long search and many rejections, a publisher named Thomas Newby offered to publish Wuthering Heights by Ellis Bell, that was Emily, and Agnes Grey by Acton Bell, and that was Anne. But alas for Charlotte Bronte, not a single publisher could be found for her contribution, The Professor. Thankfully, Charlotte remained undaunted, and her second effort proved rather more successful. It was named Jane Eyre. These novels changed literary history forever, but it is to Anne's Agnes Grey that we now turn. In many ways, this is the most autobiographical of all Bronte's books. The hero, or the heroine, is the daughter of a parish priest who decides as a teenager to become a governess and make her own way in the world. This is exactly what Anne herself did, and the depiction of Agnes's exit from her parsonage home may mirror the exit that a young Anne made from Haworth Parsonage in 1839. I rosed, washed, dressed, swallowed a hasty breakfast, received the fond embraces of my father, mother and sister, kissed the cat to the great scandal of Sally the maid, shook hands with her, mounted the gig, drew the veil over my face, and then, but not till then, burst into a flood of tears. Agnes had left her cat behind, just as Anne had done in her exit from the parsonage she had called home. But this was not to be her last kitty encounter. Agnes is a kindly soul who, when not fulfilling her duties as a governess, often visits old parishioners such as Nancy. On one such visit, Nancy sings the praises, in a Yorkshire vernacular that some readers may find hard to understand, of the new assistant curate, Reverend Weston. So I sat me down beside him. He was quite a stranger, you know, Miss Grey, and even younger, not Master Hatfield, I believe, and I had thought him not so pleasant-looking as him, and rather a bit crossish at first to look at, but he spake so civil-like, and when the cat, poor thing, jumped onto his knee, he only stroked her and gave a bit of a smile, so I thought that was a good sign. Later in the novel, Agnes finds Nancy forlorn because this same cat has gone missing, but Reverend Weston comes to the rescue. I took the opportunity of repairing to the widow's cottage, where I found her in some anxiety about her cat, which had been absent all day. I comforted her with as many anecdotes of that animal's roving propensities as I could recollect. "I'm feared of the gamekeepers," said she, "and that's all to think on. If the young gentleman had been at home, I should have thought they'd be setting their dogs at her and worried her, poor thing, as they did many a poor thing's cat. But I haven't that to be feared on now, and you'll be a bit of company for me too, miss," said she. "I feel like as I feel lonesome without my cat, but when I had finished reading and done the half of a seam, with Nancy's capacious brass thimble fitted onto my finger by means of a roll of paper, I was disturbed by the entrance of Mr. Weston with the identical cat in his arms. I now saw that he could smile, and very pleasantly too. 'I've done you a piece of good service, Nancy,' he began. Then, seeing me, he acknowledged my presence by a slight bow. 'I should have been invisible to Hatfield or any other gentleman of those parts. I've delivered your cat,' he continued, 'from the hands, or rather the gun, of Mr. Murray's gamekeeper.' 'God bless you, sir,' cried the grateful old woman, ready to weep for joy as she received her favourite from his arms. Spoiler alert, Agnes eventually marries Weston, but it was a case of Anne giving herself a happy ending on paper that real life had denied her. As Agnes is clearly a thinly veiled Anne Bronte, so Weston is based upon Reverend Waitman, assistant curate to Anne's father Patrick. We receive hints from Charlotte's letters that Anne and Waitman were in love, but this kindly curate contracted cholera after visiting a sick parishioner and died days later. For the rest of her life, Anne wrote moving, mournful poems of lost love, and she also made Waitman the hero of her debut novel. It's telling that Anne demonstrated Weston's heroism and kindness by having him rescue a cat. To Anne and her sisters, there was no greater sign of goodness than loving cats. This love was common to the whole family, and doubtless their beautiful cats helped brighten up the otherwise gloomy aspects of windswept Haworth Parsonage, just as our cats brighten our lives 2 centuries later. And that article was by Nick Holland, and he is author of the book In Search of Anne Bronte. And that was from Your Cat magazine, August 2023, entitled Exploring Their Love for Cats.
1: Boof, the bludging cattle dog. And this is from Country Style magazine. We use collies for mustering cattles on our property in central Queensland. We also have a special cattle dog our family loves, called Boof. Boof's far from our best working dog. In fact, he doesn't work much at all. We held high hopes when my husband John picked him out of the only litter produced by our best ever working dog, Sally. John threatened a couple of times to get rid of him, but Boof was good at some things. He never seemed to leave our side and showed signs of being a good watchdog. He was hanging in there, if only by his teeth. Then, one night, I was sorting through some old photos. There was one of John's great-grandmother taken around the early 1960s with a dog looking up at her. I looked closer. Fluffy tail, long coat, black spot on his back. Boof! That clinched it for me. He's coming back, John. He's a time traveller. He's dog for who? Definition, bad karma if you get rid of this one. Needless to say, Boof has remained and has become a dad, twice. But when bred from an unworking dog, you ask? Well, that was another thing I didn't mention that he was good at. Sally's qualities may have skipped a generation, but we're so happy to have kept our Boof. And this story was written by Deb Graving, Belolia, Queensland. And the title of the article, Boof, the Bludging Cattle Dog, from Country Star Magazine.
0: 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It's great to have your company. Stay tuned for an article about a blind dog who was there for his owner when he suffered two heart attacks. But first, we have an article from Your Horse magazine entitled, What Was That? And it's about the effects of strange noises on horses. And as a horse rider myself, this was it's very scary when you're on a horse that hears a loud bang and you're seated there. They tend to gallop off. Anyway, let's listen to somebody who's telling us what you can do about that. And this article is entitled, What Was That? And it's from Your Horse magazine. Loud noises and strange, unexpected sounds can happen at any moment, potentially spooking a horse and triggering their natural flight instinct. Charlotte Cooper finds out how to turn a noise-sensitive mount into a steady neddy to ensure a confident ride. Acclimatizing your horse to scary sounds you are likely to experience out hacking can be effective. Reassure your horse by scratching the withers or offering a treat once the startle phase has passed. Horses have a wider hearing range than people. Riding a noise-sensitive horse can be acclimatizing your horse and yourself to sudden noises and scary traffic is possible, says equine behaviorist Jenny Nellist. The work to tackle noise reactivity needs to start at home for you and your horse, she says. As riders, we can be concerned about what we do in the moment, but this behavior is something you need to think about ahead of time. When you are in the moment, you've got to try to stay on and contain the situation. There's not a lot else you can do in that short space of time. You need to prepare for that moment, and I find positive psychology, such as journaling and visualization exercises, can be helpful. This means planning ahead in your mind for those scenarios so that you can be in charge when they inevitably happen. You need to think, what actions am I taking? How am I doing them? What am I thinking about? How am I feeling? And anticipate how you need to react in that moment. So, for example, you know there's a tricky road with no places for you and your horse to get out of the way of a motorbike or some other thing your horse is scared of. You need to work with your horse beforehand. Some riders may find using acoustic ear covers on their horse to deaden sounds helps, but it depends on the horse and the noise you're trying to block out, says Jenny. Horses have better hearing than we have, so these acoustic hoods may not block out the particular noise that they find frightening. We also need to be careful not to mask their natural behavior. Some horses can become quite inhibited and freeze if they cannot hear what's going on. But if they are helpful for your horse, then that's great. She also suggests checking the fit of the bridle for any riders who are using an acoustic hood to ensure there's no rubbing. Acclimatizing your horse beforehand to the sort of scary sounds they will hear on rides can be effective. The Dogs Trust has free resources on its website to use with noise-reactive dogs, sounds scary, which can also be used for horses. There are some CDs available online too. Last night my horse was coming out of box rest, and the last thing I needed him to do was wreck his tendon again. So I downloaded some fireworks noises and played that at a low volume that he was aware of, but importantly, not reacting to, remembers Jenny. I'd play that while he was eating and turn it off before he finished, gradually making it a little bit louder. Once the horse is used to the sound of fireworks, you can move on to other aspects of the situation that scares them, such as the sight of the motorbike, the smell of a bonfire, or the feel of the air brakes of a lorry on their legs. It might be possible to ask a friend who has a motorbike to allow you to walk your horse past in a safe area. Riding with another horse that does not react to the scary stimulus is the next phase, and this is where your positive mental visualization comes in, explains Jenny. Horsemanship is something we all have to work towards all the time, so being in charge of your own reactions is important. You need to try to embody a grounded, secure feeling. It's about working on your seat and being comfortable in the saddle. Let your hands and legs relax. I often tell riders they need to have soggy knees so that their legs are just hanging down, and breathe deeply. It can be about observing what is happening around you. If your horse is becoming nervous, this may be well before you hear the truck, tractor, or whatever, as horses have better hearing than we do. You can give them reassurance with a wither scratch or perhaps offer a treat. It's important to wait for the startle phase to pass, says Jenny. Your horse may freeze for up to 15 seconds. Your job is to stay calm and give them a good scratch on the wither. That will bring their heart rate down. It's a physiological fact. Then you can offer a treat. You may be able to move up a driveway or turn back to get out of the way of the scary stimulus, but you need to make this a calm and considered reaction. It can take a year for you and your horse to learn all the sounds and potentially frightening stimuli in your area. For example, seasonal things like bird scarers or pheasant shooting. But if you prepare yourself and your horse for them, you can both be much calmer when they happen, adds Jenny. And that article was from Your Horse magazine from the UK, and it was entitled, What Was That?
1: And from horses to dogs, the pet I'll never forget, Luke, the blind dog whose unconditional love made me live again. Now, this is from the March 2026 edition of The Guardian, and the story is by Stephen Tabarez. He's an Australian shepherd dog who navigates the world with fearless joy. When I had two heart attacks, his unwavering devotion helped save me. Luke, a blind Australian shepherd, came to us 7 years ago after we rescued him from a working horse farm. Even though he can't see, Luke moves around with a fearlessness that is inspiring. He compensates with his other senses. Luke can smell and hear at an astonishing level. That's how he notices things. But he also seems to understand that he's going to run into things and be confused at times. That does not deter him in the slightest. Luke looks like the classic Australian shepherd, grey, white, brown and black, with spots all over. His eyes are getting old and filmy, but they have life in them. At home, he knows exactly where everything is and only bumps into things when he gets excited. We try to help by not moving things unnecessarily and by keeping things tidy so he won't trip over anything. Luke is always happy, smiles a lot, and seems to sense when you're down. He often walks by other dogs without noticing them. Cats can easily outsmart him by sitting still and being quiet. One cat likes to let Luke find him, and then the cat moves 3 feet to the left, and the hunt starts all over again. He tries to herd things and loves getting into the classic shepherd herding position, even though he's only trying to guide pigeons who land on the lawn. He likes bones and getting scratched behind the ears. He dislikes loud noises. We live in California, and the 4th of July is his least favorite holiday because of all the fireworks. He's taught us tolerance and acceptance at time in our lives when we're getting older and all the bad news happening in the world has made it harder to care. Luke always cares and reminds us we can too. Last year, when I had 2 heart attacks, Luke was distraught the whole time I was hospitalized, and he stuck to me after my return. He's brought me back to life again with his unconditional love. When he is introduced to new people and we mention that he's blind, people shake their heads in pity. We once tried to explain that he has a full and happy life. Now we just nod and say thank you, all the time knowing the true joy he brings to everyone around him every day. He's different, but able, and every day he teaches us it's okay to be the same. You don't have to be perfect, you just need to keep trying. You're going to bump into stuff in this life, maybe even hit your head, but you can't give up. Luke would not. And that was the pet I'll never forget, Luke the blind dog, whose unconditional love made me live again. And that was from The Guardian, March 2026, by Stephen Tabarez.
0: And you've been listening to Pet Talk, coming from our Perth studios. My name is Leslie Heinzman, reading today with Adrian Grant. 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
12: 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I'm Cameron Stark, and I'll be your reader for today. Today's program includes items on universal access to assistive technology and the NDIS watchdog. Our first story today comes from Link Online magazine across pages 14 and 15, and is titled Universal Access to Assistive Technology. With government structures like the NDIS, Medicare, and My Aged Care, many Australians have access to assistive technology products. Whether requiring them for short term to recover from an accident or temporary health condition, or living with disability, an assistive technology, AT, product is a vital part of their life, allowing them to work, connect with friends, and engage within the community. These include products as simple as eyeglasses or mobility products like a walking frame or a wheelchair. For citizens of many other nations, accessing these products is a more complex journey. An estimated 1 billion people worldwide lack access to the AT they need. In low-income countries, only 10% of the population has this access. This lack of life-changing products can cultivate inequities based on age, disability, gender, type of functional difficulty, living environment, and socioeconomic status. The impact of inaction in prioritizing supportive products leads to detrimental consequences on human rights and the economic development needed to succeed with global initiatives like the Sustainable Development Goals. At Scale predicts that today's estimated 1 billion will rise to 3.5 billion by 2050, as populations age and incidence of chronic disease are predicted to rise. At Scale is a global partnership for AT that aims to ensure that everyone, everywhere, can access and afford the AT they need. Items like hearing aids, wheelchairs, eyeglasses, prostheses, and assistive digital technology are among the prioritized products. To help achieve this, At Scale will support organizations in low-income countries, develop resources to help those countries progress with reliable, affordable, and quality products, and champion initiatives that advocate for change. It's World Day for Assistive Technology on June the 4th, an initiative to raise awareness about the magnitude of the products and the urgent need to improve access for the world's citizens. At Scale's Unlock the Everyday campaign sets out for global health and development stakeholders to back the campaign objective to increase access to assistive technology, especially in low and middle income countries. Alongside the Unlock the Everyday is the user-focused campaign under the hashtag MeAndMyAT. Participants can communicate the positive impact products have on their lives through social media platforms to bring forward the human faces of those living better lives thanks to their access to assistive technology, and sharing the reach of this key message more widely. To open the campaign to as many nationalities as possible, materials are available in 11 languages, with options for social media banners, downloadable photo templates, and more. In Bangladesh, the Disability Development Trust champions for the rights of people with disability, including rehabilitation, health services, and assistive technology. They are leading action across the region to demand universal access to AT by providing sub-grants to organizations of persons with disability in Bangladesh, India, Nepal, Pakistan, and South Africa. Their collective action will rally voices through social media, regional webinars, and mock hearings. In a creative twist to their advocacy, mock hearings will bring together influential representatives to the discussion table in a compelling format. Representatives from government, civil society, users of AT, and disability-centric organizations are invited to serve as a jury. Three AT users will present how disrupted access to needed products has impacted their lives. Members of the jury will then present their arguments against each case before rendering a fictitious verdict as a group. This format aims to draw attention to the issue in a playful atmosphere, with an on-flow effect to hopefully engage mainstream media and to communicate their core message, the demand of universal access to AT. Voices from across the world will be heard in support of these campaigns. Botswana-based disability rights advocate Tsona Mosowu lends her support to World AT Day. As a blind woman, she wants her lived experience to be a part of the bigger story that helps the world understand just how vital supportive products are to her life and the lives of so many others. We want to ensure that the people who access different kinds of services, be it health services, education, and AT products, are what help people to better their lives and sustain themselves, she said. For more about the campaigns, visit www.unlocktheeveryday.org. And for At Scale's work, visit www.atscalepartnership.org. And that story was titled Universal Access to Assistive Technology. Our next story comes from ABC Online and is titled Albury Families Concerned Over Axing of Local NDIS-Funded Program. And this is written by Felipe Perez. An NDIS-funded service supporting people with a disability will be discontinued after the provider confirmed it was no longer viable, citing upcoming changes to NDIS funding. Aspire Support Services Lifestyle and Learning Service supports around 110 people in the Albury-Wodonga region via group day programs, including activities like woodwork and cooking, to help those with disability gain confidence and skills. However, Aspire, which merged with fellow provider Personnel Group in 2025, announced it would discontinue the service from August 28th, after consulting independent advisors. Personnel Group CEO John Gibbons said that despite ongoing investment in the service, it was not sustainable. As a not-for-profit organization, we need to carefully balance our impact in the community with the funding available to us, he said. The service continues to run at a significant loss, and proposed changes to NDIS funding from the 1st of October 2026 will further impact our operating environment. Mr. Gibbons said the decision was not a reflection on the service or staff, and Aspire would help transition families to other local providers. Our priority over the coming weeks is the people affected, and the service will continue without interruption until it closes, he said. We remain committed to people with disability in our region, and to supporting everyone affected by this change with the care they deserve. He said the provider would make no changes to accommodation, plan management or family services. Colleen Severs, whose 35-year-old son has been an Aspire client for nearly 18 years, said the service helped her son with a range of living skills, from cooking to sports. While she said Aspire had been very supportive and communicative with her family about the changes, she had concerns about how it could affect those with different needs. There's a lot of other clients who really struggle with change and will struggle with behavioural issues, which when you change their environment is a bit of a trigger, she said. Not every provider gives you those same opportunities, so it's going to be a matter of finding one that's going to match for them. Ms. Severs said that she was concerned about what may happen if other local providers made similar cuts. We may end up with very few providers, and the demand is still there. It's going to be a growing need, she said. Disability and mental health advocate Holly Ann Newman is based in Albury and said she moved there 3 years ago from the Gold Coast because of housing affordability and the access to supports and activities for disabled families. Ms. Newman, who serves on the board of the Australian Neurodivergent Parents Association, said her family did not have any informal or family support and relied on preschool, Aspire, and other NDIS providers to help her son participate within the community. We have the understanding of his diagnoses, language, tools, and skills to support our son and ourselves, she said. It's currently funding his transition to school, which for a child with his profile is a huge, high-stakes step that needs specialist support to get right. She said if the proposed NDIS cuts from the federal government occur, she feared regional communities would be the hardest hit. Waitlists that are already long in regional communities like ours will only grow as more families are pushed towards the public system instead of private or NDIS-funded providers, Ms. Newman said. The cuts will hit the workforce hard, and support work is a heavily feminized workforce, with reduced hours, smaller providers collapsing, and support jobs disappearing. In a regional economy like ours, that's a meaningful chunk of local jobs and services gone. And that story was written by Felipe Perez, and was titled, Albury Families Concerned Over Axing of Local NDIS-Funded Program. Our next story comes from ABC Online, and is titled Queensland Campaign to Support Renters with a Disability to Request Home Modifications. This is written by Sarah Richards. Bernadette Scalora has rented 6 homes over 3 decades, and it has not always been easy to find one that accommodates her disability. Housing has always been one of my particular bugbears as a person with disability, the 52-year-old said. The Brisbane resident has cerebral palsy, a condition that impacts her mobility. She needs a place that is low level with a maximum of 1 step at the entrance. Anything outside of that immediately makes a home inaccessible for me, Ms. Scalora said. She said her options were further limited when she factored in locations and the affordability of potential rentals. Her current rental, which has been her favourite, has 2 temporary ramps into the house and grab rails inside the bathroom. There's lots of little things that you can do that will make a big difference and make it a lot more accessible, Ms. Scalora said. The latest Voices of Queenslanders with Disability report found that about 1 in 3 people with disability said they lived in a home that did not meet their needs. More than 480 people with a disability were surveyed for the 2025 report, which was funded by the state government. In the survey, people with a disability reported that the main challenges of finding a suitable home included the lack of accessible housing and modifications. Queenslanders with a Disability Networks, QDN, CEO Michelle Moss, said there was not a high volume of accessible rentals. The rental and the housing crisis are affecting everybody, but it doesn't affect everybody equally, she said. It has been really challenging for people with disability. Ms. Moss said that for many decades, the advocacy group had heard from people with disability about the challenges of getting modifications in private rentals. QDN has partnered with the Real Estate Institute of Queensland, REIQ, to create a campaign featuring the voices of renters with a disability and property managers. The project, named Small Changes, Big Differences, features posters and videos unpacking myths around renters with a disability and their ability to request home modifications. It also aims to help property owners understand how to support tenants with a disability. This has been critical in a conversation that we had with REIQ around how we could look at shifting the conversation, shifting people's perceptions and understanding, Ms. Moss said. We've had a really positive response. REIQ Chief Executive Antonia Mattarella said it was important for the peak body to be involved in the initiative. This is a campaign we've been working on for a number of years with QDN, she said. Ms. Mattarella said it was powerful to have different stakeholders coming together to try and find some common ground. She said she was proud that several property managers were directly involved and featured in the project. Generally, the response to the campaign has been really favourable from the property management sector, she said. Ms. Mercorella said it was also important for renters to understand that they were allowed to request modifications. She said many property owners had become much more open-minded and understanding of these requests, along with new innovations that had made modifications temporary. I do think we've seen a shift, Ms. Mercorella said. Yes, the property is an asset that they own, but ultimately there is a tenant who lives in that home, so I think we are getting better at meeting in the middle on these issues. Housing Minister Sam O'Connor welcomed initiatives such as the Small Changes, Big Difference campaign, which raise awareness about practical ways to make rental properties more accessible and inclusive for people with disability. He said the Voices of Queenslanders with Disability report reinforced why accessible housing remains an important priority. It's why we have maintained the high standards of the National Construction Code 2022, Mr. O'Connor told the ABC in a statement. The Queensland Productivity Commission had recommended the state opt out of the federal building accessibility requirements earlier this year, but the state government said it would not. Mr. O'Connor said the state government had invested $5.7 billion into building social and community homes. But there's more work to do, and too many Queenslanders living with disability continue to face barriers in finding housing that meets their needs, he said. Ms. Scalora, who starred on the project, said she hoped property managers would watch the campaign and see that the disability community opened a wider pool of potential renters for them. We're likely to be very good, reliable, and often long-term tenants, because we don't want to leave behind something that we have found that can work for us, she said. The long-term renter's advice to people with disability requesting modifications from their landlord or property manager was to go in already with the information and including some form of solution. That has usually yielded the best results, Ms. Scalora said. And that story was written by Sarah Richards and was titled Queensland Campaign to Support Renters with Disability to Request Home Modifications. On Vision Australia Radio and across the Reading Radio Network, you're listening to What's News in Disability. Our next story comes from ABC Online and is titled NDIS Watchdog Slammed for Snail's Pace Response to Neglect Allegations. This is written by Dunja Karajic. Disability sector workers say lives are being put at risk due to the NDIS watchdog's failure to act on serious safety complaints in one of Australia's remotest regions. More than 2 years ago, support coordinator and senior social worker Stuart Morris

Serious Misconduct by YCS to the NDIS Quality and Safeguards Commission. The complaint, seen by the ABC, alleged that Jamie, who needed a hospital-style bed, was placed on a cheap bed with no pressure mattress, no crash pads, and no monitor for Jamie to call for help if needed. If Jamie fell to the ground and no one heard it, there is potentially lethal risk there, Mr. Morris said. Photographs showing bloody bite marks and a pressure sore on Jamie's body were sent to the commission. The ABC has seen the images, but is not publishing them for privacy reasons. The complaint alleged the injuries occurred due to a lack of overnight supervision and inadequate care by YCS. Jamie was clearly quite distressed. When distressed, they would bite themselves. That was evident. It was quite bad, Mr. Morris said. There was a wound to Jamie's foot that was caused by the wheelchair foot plates, and then it had progressed to a pressure injury, which ulcerated. That would have been exacerbated by having Jamie on the wrong mattress on the wrong bed. Mr. Morris said he was shocked by YCS director's response to questions about Jamie's supervision. The staff were reported not to want to go in there because they thought Jamie was possessed, he said. In emails seen by the ABC, YCS's director said staff had concerns Jamie appeared possessed at night. Unfortunately, if staff feel overwhelmed to be close to Jamie when Jamie has those presentations, I cannot force them as I have a duty of care to protect their mental well-being where I can, an email read. YCS told the ABC it would not comment on the matter due to privacy restrictions. In a previous email correspondence to those involved in the complaint, including Mr. Morris, YCS denied allegations of inadequate care, saying it had reported the injuries and monitored Jamie overnight. We spoke about Jamie's heel wound, and I even showed people involved in the complaint the photos taken on the day it happened, the director said. In our house, Jamie's night, as we all know, are awake shifts. Therefore, staff monitor Jamie overnight. While Jamie is no longer living at the respite home, Mr. Morris said he was outraged that no action had appeared to have been taken after the complaint was sent. When you're offering them reports like I have, that are so well evidenced, there's photographic evidence, and you have the provider trying to rebut, I cannot understand why that hasn't been followed up on, he said. If it has been followed up on, I cannot understand why that didn't come back to the people who made the complaints and offer some reassurance. Mr. Morris's experience is one of dozens heard by the ABC over the last 2 years in the Kimberley region. Workers, advocates, and families say their allegations of sharp practice, fraud, and neglect have led nowhere. During a visit in 2024, the watchdog recorded serious concerns for people with disabilities who had been lured into dodgy services with incentives such as roast chicken, cash, and laptops. According to data obtained by the ABC, the Commission received more than 55 complaints about providers or support coordinators operating in the region since 2024. 5 compliance notices for those with an address in the Kimberley were issued in the same time period. A compliance notice is a formal directive to providers to take action. They did actually come into Broome, did some interviews, but as far as we could tell, nothing changed, Mr. Morris said. We have a commission which appears to have a couple of very blunt teeth. They don't seem to be doing a lot. A commission spokesperson told the ABC the watchdog could not comment on individual cases. They said the commission sent compliance officers to the region to conduct unannounced site visits and compliance inspections last month. That includes speaking with the provider, workers, and participants to gather evidence and assess compliance in response to complaints received about providers in this region, the spokesperson said. In April, the federal government passed new legislation to expand the watchdog's powers to respond to breaches. The government is also looking at expanding mandatory registration to any provider engaged in high-risk activities, as part of a bill that is being scrutinized by a Senate committee inquiry. The bill, which has been criticized as rushed and dangerous by the disability community, proposes a range of changes that would see about 240,000 people removed from the NDIS over 4 years.
An addendum to this story reads,

How did we verify this information? Sourced emails, reports, and photographs sent to the NDIS Quality and Safeguards Commission about YADA care services. Spoke to dozens of people living with disabilities, family members, workers, and advocates in the Kimberley region. Sourced the documents and data relating to the number of complaints and nature of complaints in the Kimberley region. Returning to the story, People with Disabilities WA Chief Executive Kat Johns said mandatory registration would do little to safeguard participants. Instead, she said, it would impact choice and control, especially in regional locations. There is absolutely no way that most people on the scheme would be able to keep their current supports. They would have to turn to alternatives, Ms. Johns said. In the regions, those alternatives are very unlikely to exist, and what you will have is a whole bunch of participants just losing their supports and not being able to find new ones. Mr. Morris welcomed strengthening the watchdog, but feared participants were being punished for alleged unethical providers. Occasionally, a company does get struck off, but really, where the money is being saved at the moment is everyone's plans, getting funding removed or restricted. Choice and control is being eroded. At the same time, people are getting away with clearly fraudulent stuff or harmful stuff, and the commission is moving at a snail's pace, if at all, in these regions. Because the system is so poor, people are getting away with some really terrible stuff, and it's only a matter of time until something really, really bad happens. As a note, the name Jamie was changed for privacy reasons. And that story was written by Dunja Karjic, and was titled NDIS Watchdog Slammed for Snail's Pace Response to Neglect Allegations. And that completes What's News in Disability. 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
1: Hello everyone and welcome to Talking Law on Vision Australia Radio. I'm Judy Mees and I look forward to your company for the next half an hour. Today's program takes a closer look at wills, executors and probate. Where there's a will, there's an executor, the person who manages your estate when you've died. Who do you choose and how can you help smooth their way? Madeline Heffernan explains more in her article Willing and Able, taken from the extra of Sunday Age of June the 21st. But before we begin, I'd just like to remind you that the advice given here is general in nature. Everyone's circumstances are different. Always seek your own professional advice before making legal or financial decisions. Deaths, like births, happen every day. And when someone dies, it sets off a chain of events. There's grief, of course. Then there's paperwork. Often, the person who has died will have made a will with instructions for how they want their worldly assets distributed. In it, they will have appointed at least one person to ensure their wishes are delivered. This trusted person, called an executor, now has work to do. Once you become an executor, you are the legal representative on earth of the deceased. You stand in their shoes, legally speaking, says Morgan Solomon, director of Perth law firm Solomon Hollett Lawyers. This is a job of incredible legal responsibility and moral responsibility. No pressure then. Being an executor can be a handful. Sometimes a will can be hard to find or it ends up being contested. The person who died might have kept patchy records or none at all, says Mal Gee, head of the estate management at Equity Trustees. We certainly have people who haven't filled out a tax return for 15 years and their affairs might be all over the place. But executors don't have to go it alone. Many people assume that once they are appointed executor, says wills and estate specialist Julia Tonkin, a partner at Maddox law firm, they are personally responsible for understanding tax law, property transfers, superannuation, trust administration, and every other complexity of the estate. In reality, the executor's role is one of oversight and decision-making. They are entitled and often expected to engage lawyers, accountants, financial advisors, and other professionals to assist them. On the upside, taking on the role can be the final act of service to a loved one, even a way to ensure that vulnerable beneficiaries are protected. I haven't found it difficult. I've just found it to be a process, says Steve Burke, a semi-retired IT professional from Melbourne who has been an executor for two family members in the past 5 years. I'm not sure how many more times I want to do it, he laughs. I know, I'm named in my mother's and sister's wills, so if that ever happens, I'll do it. I haven't found it too daunting. I just think it's part of life, so I've accepted it. This explainer does not cover every scenario an executor can encounter, but it does aim to offer some insights into the executor's role. So, the will maker has died. What's an executor's first task? An executor's job is, in essence, to execute the wishes in a person's will. There's no legal requirement to tell someone you've nominated them, but it's ever so helpful if you do. Either way, when the person dies, it won't be long before a solicitor or a family member gets in touch with you. Once you become aware of the death, you need to find the original version of the person's will. That is, not a photocopy, but the one where the signatures have been inked. Top tip, they're often held by a person's solicitor. You also need to be confident it is the most recent will the person made. A dog-eared will dated 1965 might not be a person's last. It is essential to have the original will, says Solomon. If you don't, courts tend to presume the willmaker destroyed the original or intended for it not to be found. It will be for you to rebut this. So if all you can find is a copy, then you can sometimes persuade the court that the original was not revoked, just misplaced, if you have enough evidence. The evidence will vary according to your situation. The original will is one of the documents that you or your solicitor will present to the Supreme Court for them to grant you probate, from the Latin probatum, a thing proved, which in effect is a court order to say you can get on with the administration of the estate. You will also need to show the death certificate, an account of the person's assets and liabilities, and the contact details of anyone in the will. We'll come back to probate shortly. For now, willmakers can save their executor a stressful hunt by simply telling them where the original will is stored, as well as by keeping their will reasonably current, reflecting new relationships, for example, and ensuring named executors are still alive, and getting rid of old copies. What if the original can't be found? 5 years ago, Steve Burke and his mother, Patricia, were asked to assume control of the estate of his younger brother, Wayne. The pair couldn't find Wayne's original will. It was quite old, recalls Burke, and my father, who had arranged it for his son, had already passed away, so there was kind of no trace of it. But they had copies and could tell the time frame from the witnesses on it, so we were sure we had the right one. After thorough inquiries, he and his mother hired a lawyer to submit evidence to a court that the copy was his brother's intended will. It pushed out the time it took to administer the estate. It took about 15 months, says Burke. If there is no will, as is the case with nearly half of Australians, a person is known as dying intestate, and a court will appoint someone to administer the estate, which could be an official from the state trustees or the person with the greatest entitlement, depending on state laws. Now, what's the executor's role in organising funerals? This brings us to a second important document, the death certificate. When someone dies, their body will usually go to a funeral director. In most cases, the funeral director will register the death with the state's births, death and marriages registry and apply for a death certificate. If not, that job falls to the executor. It's a good idea for an executor to get certified copies of the death certificate, which they can order from the birth, deaths and marriages registry in their state, because they'll need it to administer the person's estate. You'll be asked to produce it in your dealings with all sorts of institutions, such as banks, who will want to secure the accounts against, say, third parties. It also falls to the executor to see to the short-term financial needs of the dead person's family, including sorting out payment for a funeral service and burial or cremation. The National Funeral Directors Association says a basic cremation starts at about $4,000, while a more elaborate burial service can be north of $15,000. Strictly speaking, once they are notified of a death, institutions such as banks will freeze all assets of the dead person until a grant of probate is made by a court. Unless someone had a joint bank account with the deceased, the only person who can access their funds is the executor. Banks will pay from an account directly to the funeral home, says Solomon. If an account balance is small, say less than $10,000, banks will generally allow it to be closed without probate. But if an account has more, banks won't allow release of funds except for the funeral without probate. By the way, willmakers, let your executors and family know the details of any prepaid funeral bonds, an investment product that lets you set aside funds for a funeral, or funeral insurance, which pays a lump sum benefit when you die, that you might have put in place. Executors have to navigate all sorts of practicalities before funds can be distributed from the estate finally. You have this kind of twilight zone where no one can act on anything between the date of death and probate being granted, explains Gee. Because nobody really has authority. In this twilight zone, cash flow is a challenge for the executor because there are expenses that are going to continue to be incurred, he says. Or you can rack up debt on behalf of the estate. You can just not pay the council rates and get notice after notice and incur costs, charges and fees. And ultimately, that will come out of the estate once we have assets to spend. The executor might also arrange with creditors, such as schools, to defer payment until funds are available. So how do you pull together a financial inventory? Executors must make a list of the deceased's assets and liabilities at their time of death. This is where we get into hire an accountant or DIY spreadsheet territory. Sometimes it's not knowing what's out there, says Gee. They might have a sports bet account that has $10,000 in it. So how do we get to that? Or cryptocurrency, unless you've got the super pass key, and You need the actual computer that they bought it on sometimes. Willmakers can help their executors by ignoring and ironing out bamboozling financial arrangements and writing down stuff. Ian Bowie, 86, from Bowral in New South Wales, was executor of his mother's estate decades ago. He found it straightforward because his sister, who was his co-executor, had spent time helping their mother put her affairs in order. "My sister really made it very easy for us all," he says. For his part, Bowie has redrafted his end-of-life documents to ensure his children have all the information they will need. He's compiled email contacts, account numbers, passwords, periodic payments, and more. 7 pages of it. "Terrifying to do it," he says, but adds, "I know we have to be careful with who gets to know what, and it can be difficult for oldies to accept loss of capacity as we age, to accept that we need to share information with those we trust, to accept that others may well have to make difficult decisions about ourselves and our property. But we should not make these things harder than they need to be." Bowie has also told his children not to hesitate in getting professional help to manage his estate. As Solomon reminds us, while the executor is legally responsible for getting the tasks of estate administration done, they can delegate. All too often, we have an executor come into our office who bemoans how they have to go and mow the lawn and water the pot plants of their deceased mother's home, he says. They can employ a gardener, or even ask a friend to do it. The executor does not have to actually shoulder the burden, just organise it. Changes flagged in the federal budget in May are for now a watching brief. The government planned to introduce a 30% maximum tax on new discretionary trusts from July 1, 2028, including testamentary trusts, common in wills, where a trust holds assets for a beneficiary. But on Thursday, the Prime Minister announced that testamentary trusts would be excluded from the 30% tax as long as they were established for genuine testamentary purposes. The prudent approach for executors is to seek the professional advice, avoid premature distributions, and treat the position as a watch this space until the final rules are clear, says Tonkin. Sometimes the biggest bugbear for executors is dealing with the many and varied administrative rules of organisation that had a relationship with the deceased. Melbourne man Andrew Cameron has served as an executor for his mother, his partner and a friend, and expects to be executor for his brother. "The pace of dealing with institutions could be glacial," he says. "What they wanted was provided quickly. They just didn't seem to want to invest in speeding things along. The time it took was outrageous. It took well over a year for a fairly straightforward estate." One tactic to expedite paperwork that he advises, if the place has an office, go there. They can cut through so much more quickly when you're in person. Executors might also have to deal with the person's shareholdings held in registries. People's estates can be complex, and their instructions are often unclear, says a spokesperson for Share Registry Computershare, which has a team to help executors. The magic numbers that share registries will ask for are the shareholder reference number, the SRN, or the holder identification number, the HIN. These are provided to the shareholder at the time they buy the shares and in subsequent documentation. Again, willmakers keep records. Where shares are held through a broker or nominee, the executor must work directly with that broker, who is responsible for processing any transfers or sales. Where does superannuation fit in? It doesn't automatically form part of your estate unless it lands with your executor, in super language, your legal personal representative. Super funds vary, so check with yours. With many funds, if you haven't submitted a legally binding nomination, a form that requires 2 witnesses and which may need to be renewed every few years, depending on your fund, then the super fund decides who to give your money to. With a legally binding nomination, you can direct your money, or percentages of it, to a partner, a child, or a person who has lived with you in a close relationship, known as an interdependent, or to your legal personal representative, but not to friends, siblings, nieces and nephews, and so on. If you opt to direct your super to your legal personal representative, it is then carved up according to your will, in which you might have named that niece, nephew or friend. If you do nothing, or you make a non-binding nomination, or you don't fill out the nomination form correctly, the trustee of the super fund can either give the money to one or more of your dependents anyway, a spouse, child, person in an interdependent relationship, or to your legal personal representative, who follows the instructions in your will. What about closing social media accounts? Well, it's not particularly an executor's job. The eSafety Commission has a helpful how-to list for those who wish to do this, as well as advice for the living. As for paper mail, Australia Post provides free mail redirection for deceased estates for up to 12 months. Executors must apply in-store with a copy of probate. Frequent flyer points? People who would like to inherit a family member's frequent flyer points must apply within 12 months of the person's death. Virgin will transfer points if the deceased has left instructions. Another executor task, tracking down the people named in the will. Executors have to use their best endeavours or they could be liable later if, say, a missing beneficiary surfaces and wants their share. We'll use genealogy businesses to search for people, says Mal Gee. It's easier now than it's ever been. You can use electoral records, Google, Facebook. Willmakers can short-circuit hassle by leaving a note of up-to-date contact details of people named in their will. With a will, death notice, death certificate, financial breakdown and list of contacts in place, the executor or lawyer can apply for probate. But wait, there's something else. The law leaves a window of time for people to contest a will. 6 months after probate in Victoria and Western Australia, for example, and 12 months after death in New South Wales. Executors are required to defend any legal action against the estate with funds from the estate. Typically, the challenges come from people who say the willmaker failed to provide for their necessary maintenance and support, known as family provision, or who argue the will was invalid because it was, say, forged or signed by the willmaker under duress. An executor can be held personally liable if they have gone ahead and distributed funds only to find a successful claim has been made on the estate. All in all, administering an estate can take more than a year. Often we'll meet beneficiaries for the first time, says Gee. It's often the family, the children, and we'll say that this is probably a 12 to 18 month journey that we'll be on before it's all finalised. Once probate is granted and nobody has contested the will, we hit the downhill run. Paying any debts and liabilities, reimbursing any party who has paid an estate expense, lodging any outstanding tax returns, and the executor distributes the estate along with a full account of the administration of the estate to each of the beneficiaries. Then the executor can close the estate accounts and have a stiff gin and tonic. Phew.
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1: 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Coming up, we'll let you know how you choose an executor. And finally, so how do you choose an executor? Executors need to be scrupulously honest, organised and patient. They have a legal duty to put the interests of beneficiaries and creditors ahead of their own. They're usually a very small handful of people that you would trust with this, says Solomon. One thing I see more frequently than I should is that there's a very large quantity of people that don't really understand what executorship is, what its actual limitations are. And they have in their heads this idea that being an executor is an open checkbook. And for some, that extends to going so far as to deciding they're going to rewrite the will. Just not doable. It's actually fraud. If an executor messes up, selling property under market value, for example, they can be liable to the beneficiaries for the loss. People don't realise you're appointed as executor in perpetuity, so forever you remain the executor, says Gee. Executors can quit by filing a form to the Supreme Court in their state, preferably before dealing with the estate. Common reasons include that they've moved interstate or overseas, they are too busy, they don't want to deal with family conflict, or they're turning green at the thought of going knee-deep into tax and legal affairs. Appointing a professional executor can reduce tension, speed things up, and ensure the willmaker's wishes are carried out in full. The sting is it costs. Equity trustees charge between $31,000 and $35,000 to administer a typical deceased estate worth between $800,000 and $900,000. It can be confronting for a newly deceased person's family to realise they had appointed a professional to manage their estate, says G. But our obligation is 100% to the testator or the willmaker. We are their voice once they've gone. For those non-professionals who say yes, says Tonkin, remember that the person who appointed you considered you to be someone of sufficient integrity, capability and care to manage their affairs after death. She advises willmakers to reduce the burden on their executor by simplifying their affairs, get rid of redundant accounts, companies or trusts, and ensure any trust deeds and company constitutions have successor provisions in place. How many executors is the right number? Well, one equals a huge workload. Three can lead to deadlocks. They must all agree on decisions unless the will states otherwise. If you can appoint two executors, I think that's a great outcome. They can split the tasks up, says Solomon. But more importantly, it provides a second set of eyes, which both increases the judgment of good decisions but also stops malfeasance. Are parents better off bypassing their children? Solomon says yes, if they wouldn't be able to get along during the emotional process. If you know that there's going to be this dispute, perhaps don't appoint any of them. Some wills specify that lay executors should be paid for their troubles. For wills that don't, executors can apply to their Supreme Court. Steve Burke did not accept payment for acting as executor for his brother, but hired lawyers and tax agents to ease the workload, paid for by the estate. Burke is doing his mother's estate by himself this time and expects to finalise it later this year. Shortly after selling her house, and I've heard of things dragging out for years with unknown beneficiaries or challenges, but we haven't had any of those things, so it's been relatively straightforward. He suggests anyone appointed as an executor to take it small bites at a time. His mother had her affairs in order. The family knew where her important documents were kept. For people who have elderly parents, it's probably worth getting in front of the curve in terms of paperwork and so on, so you know where stuff is before people pass away. The experience has certainly prompted him to prepare for his own demise. My family knows where all our paperwork is. I've encouraged my kids to do the same. I've helped my sister and brother to update their will. So yes, it has prepped me well. Once again, the advice given here is general in nature. Everyone's circumstances are different. Always seek your own professional advice before making legal or financial statements. And that article, Willing and Able, The Final Paper Trail, How to Make Your Executor's Job Easier, was taken from the Sunday Age of June the 21st, and it was written by Madeline Heffernan. And I now have a short message from Vision Australia Radio. 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
1: 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Hello, I'm Shelley Gage Brown. Today's program focuses on the 250th birthday of the United States of America, with essays and experts choosing innovations in art that capture the essence of the United States. To begin, The View. The Risk Report by Ian Bremmer, contributing editor. America was born into geopolitics. The Republic's first decades were shaped by the rivalry between the British and French empires, and George Washington used his farewell address to warn his countrymen against permanent foreign entanglements. For much of the next century and a half, they listened. Then came the World Wars, and after them, a choice without precedent. Not just to engage with the world, but to organize it. Every American president from Harry Truman onward committed the country to leading a volatile world, building alliances, underwriting institutions, and defending a rule of law that Washington mostly chose to live within. The commitment was bipartisan, and for 80 years it held. It no longer does. A politics of grievance has taken hold inside the U.S., reflecting a growing conviction that the old bargains no longer pay off for ordinary Americans. Much of the country has come to see its commitments to free trade, collective security, and global institutions not as sources of American primacy, but as a raw deal, a way for the world to free ride on American power. President Donald Trump isn't the cause of that sentiment. It hardened in the late 2000s. As a financial crisis at home met the spectacle of a rising China, one climbing through the very trade rules Washington had built to its own advantage. The suspicion that America had written an order others were winning under took root across both parties and never left. Trump tapped it, rode it, and inflamed it, recognizing Americans' changing views of the national interest and America's role in the world. The U.S. has always been unpredictable, lurching between administrations, isolationist one decade and interventionist the next, going quiet on the world's crises and then acting on them with little warning. As Winston Churchill never quite said, you can count on the Americans to do the right thing, but only after they have exhausted the alternatives. Erratic, but ultimately dependable. Not anymore. Under Trump, the world's superpower has become something it has rarely been before, an unreliable actor on the global stage. The US today doesn't just keep allies guessing about its next move, it makes them doubt whether it will honour its last commitment. Countries sign deals and watch Washington rewrite the terms. Intelligence sharing is suspended overnight. Foreign aid is cut off. America's unreliability has become the driver of geopolitical instability, the thing every foreign ministry now has to plan around. Washington is dismantling its own order, just as America's role has grown more important to the rest of the world. Europe, Britain, Canada, Japan, and other US allies spent decades underinvesting in their own security and now depend on Washington for both their security and their prosperity, just as Americans want their government to do less, not more, on the international stage. Jolted awake by Trump's second term, they have belatedly begun to hedge. Europe is rearming and has closed trade agreements with India and the South American bloc, Mercosur. Canada is diversifying its trade. The Gulf states are building ties that don't run through DC. Not all of it will last. Some of the sharpest disruptions, the score settling, the deals undone by a social media post, the threats against allies' sovereignty, the regime change operations, are particular to this president. The places where his personal interest diverges from the national interest, and he pursues the former at the latter's expense. They do serious damage, but they will recede after he leaves office. Trust can be rebuilt, if from a lower baseline. But there is no going back. The rupture of the old order, as Prime Minister Mark Carney of Canada described it at Davos, will outlast Trump. Protectionism, unilateralism, and scepticism of democracy promotion and foreign aid now command support across both parties and among a generation of voters. The next president, Republican or Democrat, will inherit an electorate that wants less engagement with the world. For the US, it isn't so much a rupture as a return. Trump will pass, the inward turn won't. At 250, this is just who America is now. And that was The Risk Report by Ian Bremmer. And now another article from The Brief. Fragile Peace by Olivia Ann Cleary and Callum Sutherland. Even as the US and Iran agreed to a ceasefire, President Trump underlined the chance it may not last. Just days after announcing that the US and Iran had agreed to a framework for a ceasefire, President Donald Trump threatened to restart the war. The agreement secures an extendable 60-day pause in fighting to allow time for further negotiations. But at a meeting of G7 leaders in France on June 17th, Trump said that if Iran doesn't fulfill commitments laid out in a 14-point memorandum of understanding, the US will go back to bombing. I don't want to do that, he added, because the deal is so good. But we might have to, because we're never going to let them have a nuclear weapon. The quick pivot from celebration to threat, even before the deal was officially signed, highlighted the precarious nature of what Trump called a historic agreement. He said Tehran had so far been acting very appropriately and praised the good negotiators who led the Iranian delegation. But his threat appeared to test the first point in the memorandum, which obliges both sides to refrain from the threat or use of force against each other. The full text of the agreement, which the White House made public after Trump's closing G7 remarks, obligates Iran to open the Strait of Hormuz for 60 days. The conduit for as much as a quarter of the world's oil had been open until Israel and the US attacked Iran on February 28th. At the G7 meeting, fellow leaders of the world's top economies celebrated Tehran's agreement to demine the passage within a month. In exchange, Iran will receive $300 billion from regional partners. Trump said not the US, to repair bombing damage and waivers on oil export sanctions during the initial 60-day negotiating period, immediately adding $13 billion in revenue to the $14 billion it made on a waiver Trump granted in March. Beyond that $327 billion windfall, the memo also calls for establishing a means for Iran to access up to $100 billion in assets frozen overseas, as well as an end to all other sanctions. But the memo links those last two potential gains to the fate of Iran's nuclear program. The document again enshrines Iran's long-standing promise not to develop or procure a nuclear weapon, but leaves open to negotiation how that will be guaranteed. Though in May 2025, Israeli and US airstrikes devastated the country's nuclear facilities, the regime retains a stockpile of hundreds of pounds of highly enriched uranium. The memo states that this cache will be placed under the supervision of inspectors with the International Atomic Energy Agency, or IAEA, as it was under the nuclear agreement Iran hashed out over 20 months within the Obama administration, an agreement Trump discarded in his first term, complaining that the pact gave Iran access to $51.7 billion in payments and unfrozen assets. The ceasefire memorandum does not address Iran's missile arsenal, nor its support for proxy forces in Iraq, Lebanon, Yemen, and Gaza, to which Trump has repeatedly demanded an end. But Hamid Reza Azizi, a visiting fellow at the German Institute for International and Security Affairs, tells Time that the agreement is less clear-cut than it may seem, and its ambiguous nature, he says, could create problems down the road, especially when non-compliance brings the possibility of bombs. There's a lot of points that are open to interpretation, and those can lead to misinterpretation and probably miscalculation, and the resumption of conflict one way or another, Azizi says. Azizi points to the agreement's ninth provision, which commits both sides to maintaining the status quo during negotiations. Iran would keep its nuclear program at current levels, while the US would refrain from imposing new sanctions or deploying additional forces in the region. But the status quo actually can mean different things, Azizi says. Indeed, at the G7, Trump hinted that the ambiguities extend beyond the text. We have an understanding of certain things without writing it, and if they don't honour that, we'll probably go back to bombing them until they honour it, he said. He did not elaborate on what those certain things are. Then there's Lebanon. The memo states that the US and Iran would immediately terminate military operations on all fronts, including in Lebanon. But Israel, which has been conducting bombing and land operations in the neighboring country, is not a party to the negotiations. Earlier at the G7, Trump aired his frustrations with Israeli Prime Minister Benjamin Netanyahu, who has ruled out any immediate withdrawal from its northern neighbour. Since Israel launched its latest assault there in March, at least 3,783 have been killed and 11,699 injured, according to the country's health ministry. I say you can do a little softer touch, BB, Trump said at the close of the summit, reflecting on conversations with Netanyahu. You don't have to knock down a building every time somebody walks into it that's from Hezbollah. Lebanese President Joseph Aoun is set to visit the White House in June, Trump noted. The country, he argued, is a very small piece of the puzzle, actually, but it still makes a lot of noise. Now, it's as clear as it's ever been that every piece counts. And that was Fragile Peace by Olivia Ann Cleary and Callum Sutherland. We turn now to the bulletin. Ukraine moves closer to joining the European Union. Ukraine is a step closer to joining the European Union after member states agreed to open the first negotiating cluster in accession talks. European Commission President Ursula von der Leyen said the addition would help strengthen peace, security and prosperity across Europe. Still, Ukraine faces a complex road ahead. Ukraine's bid. Ukraine applied for EU membership shortly after Russia's full-scale invasion and in June 2022 was granted candidate status. Accession requires unanimous approval from all 27 member states. One conspicuous obstacle, Hungarian Prime Minister Viktor Orbán, an ally of Russia, was removed in March when he lost to the pro-European conservative Peter Magyar. The tests. Countries seeking membership to the bloc must demonstrate democratic stability, a functioning market economy, respect for minority rights, and capacity to implement EU law. The Commission says Ukraine has made strides toward those goals, but setbacks involving corruption scandals have concerned European officials. Negotiations are divided into six clusters, with the first covering democratic rules and the rule of law. This first cluster, the fundamentals, is basically horizontal. It pervades on all other issues, says Frank Schimmelfennig, a professor of European politics at ETH Zurich. Timeline. Ukrainian President Volodymyr Zelensky is eager to join the EU by 2027, though many view that timeline sceptically. Member states must unanimously approve each stage of the accession process, creating great potential for delays. Once all clusters are completed, the Commission drafts an accession treaty to be approved by EU institutions, member states, and the candidate country. Schimmelfennig said 2030 is often seen in Brussels as the magic date, but support for Ukraine's bid varies across Europe, meaning the country faces a lengthy process with no guaranteed timeline. And that article by Tiago Ventura was the bulletin, Ukraine Moves Closer to Joining the European Union. On Vision Australia Radio, you're listening to selected readings from the July 6th issue of Time magazine. For a change of pace now, we move to health. Five Things Orthopaedic Surgeons Do to Stay Strong as They Age by Angela Hout. Every day, Dr. David Shao holds a plank position on his living room floor, and his toddler sits on his back, giggling. This is core training, orthopaedic surgeon style, and it's one of the milder things that Shao, who specialises in hip and knee replacements, does to keep his own body in working order. Ask an orthopaedic surgeon, doctors who specialise in the musculoskeletal system, including bones, joints, ligaments and muscles, what they do to stay healthy, and the answers get strange fast. They do toe yoga at their desks. They hop around like pogo sticks at the bus stop. They brush their teeth in a lunge, stretching the Achilles tendon they know is often the first to go. They lower their bodies from a standing position to a cross-legged seat on the floor, then try to stand back up without using their hands or losing their balance. People who can do this, it's been shown, have 1/5 the risk of dying in a given time frame as people who can't. These aren't quirks. They're the byproduct of a job spent watching what happens when people stop maintaining their bodies. The surgeons who rebuild knees, replace hips, and fuse spines for a living often develop a set of personal habits that don't look much like the wellness advice the rest of us hear. Some are surprisingly tiny, some are weird, and all of them are doable. Here's what orthopaedic surgeons do to stay strong, mobile, and upright as they age. 1. They prioritise legs over almost everything else. The single biggest driver of losing your independence as you age, it's not your heart or even your memory, says Dr. Corey Callendine, an orthopaedic surgeon in Brentwood, Tennessee. It's your legs. Once you can't stand from a chair without using your hands or catch yourself when you stumble, the cascade starts. That's why, for Callendine, every Sunday is leg day at the gym, where he uses weight machines to work one leg at a time. It lets him keep the weights heavy while protecting his spine. I train legs like my life depends on it, says Callendine, and statistically, it does. 2. They train at their desks. Dr. Vonda Wright, an orthopaedic surgeon in Orlando, trains her balance and foot speed daily to help protect against falls, which become riskier with age. It takes just a few seconds. When sitting at her desk, she does quick sessions where she taps her toes as fast as she can. At bus stops, she hops in place doing pogos. You might get some looks, she says, but your health is worth it. Thirdly, they check the soles of their shoes regularly. Flip your shoes over and look at the tread. If you can't see the pattern anymore, it's time to replace them, says Dr. Heather Menzer, an orthopedic surgeon at Phoenix Children's Hospital. Worn shoes are a sneaky culprit behind foot pain and beyond. Knee, hip, and back pain can all trace back to shoes that have lost their support, she says. And four, they strengthen their core with body weight exercises. Shao is unequivocal about the importance of core strength. Taking care of your core can really offset a lot of different pains throughout your body, he says. Most lower back issues stem from weak abdominal and pelvic muscles. That's why his daily routine centers on holding a plank for as long as he can with his daughter sitting on his back. Another option is sitting at a 90-degree angle with your back against a wall for as long as you can hold it. Both moves are body weight exercises that require no equipment and minimal space. And five, they take rest

that the young are more likely to drive trends, but apparently 250 isn't too old for the job. After all, on the eve of America's semi-quincentennial, you don't have to look far for evidence that the country's art, advances, and attractions are both resonant and influential. In a world that is home to an increasing number of true cultural powerhouses, the United States remains a wellspring of ideas that spark imaginations both at home and abroad. That appeal has long been one of our most important sources of strength. The German scholar Winfried Fluck, in a study of the Americanization of global entertainment, traced the dominance of US popular culture to the country's diversity. Not only did its creative fields welcome minorities historically excluded from other trades, but success depended on appealing to a heterogeneous audience. That wide variety of both inputs and outputs, Fluck theorized, was key in producing a culture that felt vibrant and modern. So multiplicity was top of mind as we, at Time, set out to mark America's 250th birthday this year. Our approach to the project was purposefully expansive. We asked 250 experts across 10 categories to tell us about something that they believe captures a defining element of American life today. The items they selected are not all the product of the US alone, nor are our survey respondents all American by birth or citizenship, but all have made the country their home. They have been swimming in the national culture for long enough to recognize what makes it special and to have left their own marks on it. We wanted to hear which art, places, and ideas they think speak to the present or draw out hopes for the future. To mark this milestone for the land of we the people, here are 250 people offering their insight into what the country is to them. Our hope is that seeing all our selections in one place will offer a kaleidoscopic view of what America means today and perhaps make you wonder what your own answers would be. And 250 years into this other greater project, isn't that still what it's all about? A pluribus unum, yes, but America, this country rooted in the past, living in the present, looking forward to the future, has always been greater than the sum of its parts. We have time in this program to look at some of the innovations central to the American identity. We're going to hear now about tech innovations, the advances shaping the American now and paving a path toward the future. Artificial intelligence. I'm fascinated by the ways people increasingly turn to AI to resolve interpersonal conflicts and what it means for our future when a computer is telling us how to talk to one another. That was from Dr. Anna Lemke, psychiatrist and author. US business is leading in implementing AI prototyping tools, driving a return to founder mode, with leaders closer to the creative process and teams adapting with greater speed. That from Whitney Wolf Heard, founder and CEO of Bumble. The first job humans have already ceded to AI agents is coding. But AI is coming for other jobs too, and quickly. Just as coal, steam, and industrial machinery freed humans from physical labor, but upended much of work and life in the process, there will necessarily be a radical reorganization of society in our near future. From Tracy Chu, founder and software engineer. The artificial intelligence revolution, which I saw coming in 1999, is the most profound change in human performance ever. We have determined how human knowledge is coded, and we will multiply our ability to understand it exponentially. From Ray Kurzweil, futurist and author. Artificial intelligence is the definitive expression of America today because it reflects both our greatest strength and our greatest test, our unmatched capacity to innovate, and our obligation to decide who innovation is really for. This moment will ultimately be defined not by the technology itself, but by whether we use it to expand access to opportunity. That was from John Hope Bryant, founder of BG Ventures and Operation Hope. We've long known that food, movement, sleep, stress management, and connection have a profound impact on health.
AI's

Hours of personalization will let us apply this science in powerful new ways. Constant iteration has always been part of the American character, from A more Perfect Union on. Arianna Huffington, founder and CEO of Thrive Global. Now we're looking at specific technology advances. Facial recognition technologies, or FRTs. FRTs are powered by AI systems that compare faces to guess a person's identity. Without public deliberation, they are being integrated into doorbells, smart glasses, storefronts, and schoolyards, showing how easily technologies sold for convenience can shackle us to surveillance. From Joy Boulam-Winnie, computer scientist and author. Voice over IP, or VoIP technology. The core of America is defined by innovation and a commitment to service. I found it a true privilege to facilitate easier communication for communities worldwide. From Marion Croak, Vice President of Engineering at Google and pioneer of modern internet calling. Digital democracy. To navigate an era of exponential technology, America needs, in the parlance of AI, recursively self-improving governance. The technology that captures this moment for me is the digital democracy system pioneered in Taiwan by Audrey Tang. From Aza Raskin, co-founder of the Center for Humane Technology. The bicycle. In the 1890s, the bicycle let women finally go where they wanted on their own. Today, millions of American women are still fighting for what the bicycle once gave them. At 250 years in, that's still the most American question we can ask of any new technology. Will it set people free? By Reshma Saujani, founder of Girls Who Code and Moms First. The comments section. The early internet was built on comment sections, message boards, and online reviews, and we've never gotten over them. The teachings of these early comments sections are with us every day. Fast over correct, outrage over nuance, never admit you're wrong. The future depends on us being better online citizens in the face of algorithms pushing us in the opposite direction. By Gabriel Zevin, author. That's all we have time for today, but there will be more coverage of technologies, art, and places in next week's program from the same July 6th edition of Time magazine. And that completes our readings from the July 6th issue of Time magazine. I'm Shelley Gage Brown. I was also your panel operator and editor today. 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
4: Reckoning, a memoir by Magda Zubanski. Reckoning was published by Text Publishing Company, Melbourne, 2015. Reckoning is read by Evelyn Furstenberg and was recorded in the Melbourne studios of Vision Australia Radio. In episode 10, Magda has continued telling us about both her and her father's involvement in tennis and what it showed about their personalities. We now continue with episode 11, partway through the chapter Fight, Flight, Freeze. That was the year my father gave me a gun, a rifle, a .22. I would fire practice shots into the sloping hill of our big backyard. I loved target practice. One day, Dad took me rabbit hunting, just the two of us. In the unsuitably low-slung Triumph, we drove to a pine forest on the edge of Lake Eildon. Brittle pine needles smothered the forest floor. Nothing lived there except rabbits. The forest was crawling with them, all of them riddled with myxomatosis, which meant they were blind, dying, and in pain. It was a kindness to kill them. My father and I trudged across the slippery pine needles for a few kilometres until we reached a good vantage point on a hill. Look, there, my father pointed. Movement. Signs of bouncing, furry, fluffy life. I raised my rifle, and in the crosshairs, far away, a rabbit was leaping about, never suspecting that these were its last moments. I felt no fellow feeling, no pity. It was a pest that needed to be shot. I was excited and happy to be doing the right thing. As my father had taught me, I took a deep breath and then exhaled half of it. That way I would have enough air in my lungs that my chest would remain steady as I took aim. I was going to be like him, a hunter, a woodsman, a killer. The rabbit stopped going about its life for just a second. It seemed to be making a decision. Slowly, as I had been told, I squeezed the trigger. Don't jerk, squeeze. But I was a kid and the rifle was big. I jerked. The bullet zinged through the air and the rabbit skittered away. Did I get it? Did I get it? I squealed. I wanted to be a good shot. No, you only wounded it. You have to finish it off. Come on. I froze. I did not want to go near the wounded rabbit. Suddenly, it was not a game anymore. Magda, come on. My sense of myself collapsed inwards. I did not know who I was or who I wanted to be. Was I his daughter? Was I capable of being his daughter? I could not move. Magda, don't be silly. The look on my face must have been awful. He softened, as best he could. There was a job to be done. Maggie, you can't just leave it like that. That would be cruel. We trudged for an eternity across the burrow-pocked grassland. There was the rabbit. It lay dying, painfully and slowly. Its little head turned, and it looked into my eyes. I saw what I had done, and I burst into tears. The rabbit was a living thing, and I had just killed it. It wasn't vermin, a plague-riddled pest. It was a bunny rabbit, a furry little Peter rabbit, Bugs Bunny, Thumper. It was a creature that wanted to live. By now I was shaking and crying uncontrollably. It was growing dark, and my father was losing patience. Come on, you have to finish it off. I raised my rifle and stood over the bunny, taking aim. The bunny was looking at me. I had to make a choice. I can't do it. Ach, Jesus. My father pulled me aside. Look the other way. I turned my face. There was a loud crack. I knew it was done. I looked round just in time to see the rabbit's head sink to the ground. We sat in the car in silence. On the long road home, the low-slung Triumph hit a bump and the muffler fell off and had to be tied back on with a wire coat hanger. My father never took me hunting again, and he got rid of the Triumph. Sharpies. Everything that mattered happened in 1973, and everything else happened in 1974. David Bowie released Pin-Ups. My mother got her driver's license. I started secondary school. And I hit puberty. Or rather, it hit me, with all the delicacy of a freight train. I woke up one morning and I was a different person. There was a brief moment of pert blossoms and then, boom, boobs, big ones. I felt like a cartoon character. I was henceforth known as the one with the big tits. I wasn't the only thing that was changing. Civilization was on its way to the outer suburbs, which is to say, the roads were being made. Each home had to pay over $1,000 for the patch of dirt in front of their house to be levelled out and coated in bitumen. Road crews arrived. Bulldozers and graders trampled and gouged the talcum-soft dirt. Surveyors arrived with spirit levels. The soft, fuzzy edges of the road were straightened out, and hard concrete curbs were put in. I hated curbs. Curbs signalled the beginning of the end. We were not country anymore. We were suburbia. Everyone thought this was a good thing. An emblem of progress. Everyone except me. The silvery road to my pale yellow moon was covered in tar and cement. Roads meant cars. They lay sprawled like mangy camp dogs across driveways, nature strips, and front lawns. Highway lanes reproduced themselves in multiples of two. Black bitumen car parks oozed across the landscape like oil spills. And all the way along the Maroondah Highway, on either side, there was an infinity of car yards, their cheery bunting waving in the breeze like the flags of all nations. I loved some of it. It was modern. Ringwood, with its 10-pin bowling and ice rink and car yards, was crazy paved enough for me to be able to pretend I was in a Brady Bunch episode. But in fact, I was living in a wasteland. It was all squat boxes that did a job and nothing more. Bauhaus's bastard child. No surface decoration, no playful embellishments, no fanciful curves or ornamental follies. Just bald tin sheds, flat-faced shops, prefab concrete boxes. fish and chip shops, auto repair joints, electronics resale outlets, unisex hair salons, white goods warehouses. Croydon in 1973 had become a desolate, violent outpost. It was this wasteland that gave birth to the Sharpie gangs of Melbourne. Back then, a Sharpie was not a felt-tip pen. A Sharpie was a locally grown version of a skinhead. Their dress code was stricter than a naval uniform. Tight clothes, block-toed shoes. The haircut was a cross between a mullet and a skinhead, and in those days, shaved heads were scary. They conveyed a message of primeval menace. They were the badge of the sociopath. The weirdest thing of all was Sharpie dancing. I have no idea where it came from. It was animalistic and sexually provocative. The nuns forbade it at school dances. The shoulders were hunched and the arms pistoned up and down in front of your chest as if you were trying to punch yourself in the chin. The head, jaw stuck out, jutted back and forth like a lithium-induced tick. The knees were bent and flapped in and out like wings going nowhere. Years later, I created a character called Michelle Grogan, who parodied that dancing with her silent partner, Ferret. I knew of the notorious Sharpie gangs. Everyone did. They were the Mongol hordes of the suburban train lines. Tales circulated of their unprovoked cruelty, the reign of terror they imposed. And public transport became the locus of fear, the means by which they created and maintained their empire. Many of the gangs associated themselves with a particular train station. There were the Croydie Boys, the Ringwood Sharps, the Mentone Sharps, the Geordie Boys. Ringwood Railway Station was the epicentre in our region, a place synonymous with fear and loathing. My brother Chris had told me how he and a few friends had once come upon a gang of a dozen Sharpies beating up one defenceless guy. He was lying on the ground as the leader of the gang jumped up and down on his stomach. As soon as my brother and his friends got close, the Sharpies scattered like roaches. Chris and his mates piled the poor guy into a car and took him to hospital, where he was treated for a broken pelvis. Sharpie violence was a peculiarly Australian form of violence. It was apolitical and ahistorical. It had no objective. It was not a working class movement that sought better conditions for itself, nor was it self-consciously iconoclastic like British punk. Its creed was pure, simple, mindless violence. Our home life was as desolate as the suburban wasteland that surrounded it. 5 years after Dad got cancer, he was given the all clear. No announcement was made. He just stopped going for checkups. But the impact of his illness had atomized my family in slow motion. We each floated off and shrank into our own tiny universe, determined by our interests, talents, and obsessions. For Chris, it was cars. In his late teens, Chris decided to build his own Clubman sports car from scratch. It arrived in parts, and through sheer force of personal power and technical skill, my brother commandeered the garage. The family Kingswood, which had replaced the Triumph, was relegated to the bottom of the drive. All weekend, every weekend, Chris would rev the million horsepower engine, its deafening roar fueled by his bottomless rage at my father. Occasionally, Dad would hover near, awestruck and intimidated by my brother's mechanical virtuosity. Sometimes Chris allowed my father to hand him a spanner. Sometimes I would even venture down, but he had no interest in a little brat like me, as the increased volume of the throttle testified. For my father, of course, it continued to be tennis. More and more, his weekends were spent at the tennis club, until eventually it became all weekend, every weekend. My mother slept every day for hours and hours. We didn't know why. She slept so heavily that not even the roar of Chris's sports car could rouse her. She slept like she was, as she put it, dead to the world, and began to suffer from vague, debilitating nerve ailments, like the non-specific neurasthenia that had kept her father in hospital for years after the war, what we would now call anxiety and depression. No one knew what to do, certainly not my father. My mother was shipwrecked and foundering on his adamantine shores. He was not kind about her weakness. It spoke too loudly to his own gentle heart, lying dormant inside the armour of the assassin, sure to break if ever fully awakened. Drowning in menopausal hormones and despair, my mother began to worry that he was having an affair. There were bitter arguments. The paper-thin walls of brick veneer homes keep no secrets. Alone in the realm of my adolescent bedroom, all I could hear was oaths and curses. Soon my father began to use me as a kind of chaperone, a witness to his innocence. He wasn't having an affair. His desire wasn't for other women. It was for sport, the least problematic relationship of his life. And now my father stopped speaking to my sister. Ever since she announced that she was leaving home to go flatting, he had sent her to the Polish equivalent of Coventry, Siberia. A lonely place, and cold. I was 11. My sister was 21. I adored Barb, and my father's treatment of her upset me. My sister was from the age of Aquarius, which is in fact her star sign. She was like a rare woodland creature. Grass and flowers sprang up where she walked. She was my oasis of sanity, the one I turned to when I had awkward questions about school or boys or sex. With the age difference, it was like having a young groovy mum. She was the one who gave me the talk. And now she was leaving home. She had a job in the city, as a secretary. Before she left, when she was doing her stenography course, I'd pleaded with her to teach me shorthand. I used to stare at the indecipherable squiggles in her steno and shorthand notebook. I loved the idea of a secret language. I would fall asleep to the clackety-tap of the typewriter keys as she practiced, getting her speed up to 130 words per minute. Chris helped her load up a trailer of her things. Jonathan Livingston Seagull was crammed into an old waxed cardboard fruit box alongside Hermann Hesse and Solzhenitsyn's The Gulag Archipelago. Milk crates were filled with vinyl records, their sleeves splashed with psychedelic, acid-inspired cover art. Her groovy clothes were in her suitcase. And she drove away. I went a few times to visit her at her flat in South Yarra. I had rarely ventured this close to the city before. I loved the ornate Victorian buildings with their tessellated verandas and wrought iron balconies. The mock Tudor shops on Toorak Road reminded me of England. Barb bought a motorbike, and every week she would ride the 30 kilometres from town to visit us. But the tyranny of distance prevailed, and her visits grew less and less frequent. I felt terribly alone. But soon I had other, more pressing worries. I was being sent away to a convent. All of my best friends from school and tennis were going to Croydon High, so I desperately wanted to go too. Both my brother and sister had been there. But at that time, Croydon High had a scary reputation. Sharpie culture had infiltrated. there were rumours that a student had been viciously attacked in the high school grounds. A gang of girls had pinned her down, and the leader had scraped a metal tail comb across the girl's cheek because she was too pretty. I still wanted to go there, but my report card sealed my fate. My grades were too good. My sixth grade teacher pulled my father aside at a parent-teacher meeting and told him bluntly, "Get her out of here." My father informed me on the way to tennis that I was enrolled to sit the entrance exam at Siena Convent, the same school Isabella was at. "I would have given anything to have the opportunities you have, Magda. You are lucky. You are smarter than me. It is a sin to waste the God-given gift of a good brain." I wanted to protest, but I sat in stony silence for the rest of the journey, crushed by his reasonableness. Siena Convent was miles away. I would have to leave home with Dad at 6:30 a.m., get a lift to the station, then catch two trains and a tram, or walk for half an hour, in order to beat the bell at 8:30. I would not get back to Croydon Station until 5 p.m., and then I would have to wait until Dad picked me up on the way home from work. There was only one other girl who lived as far out as me, and she was in sixth form. This meant that except for limited tennis practice, there could be no socialising on weeknights. School friends would not be able to come over and hang in any casual way. Like a major expedition, everything had to be prearranged weeks in advance so they could sleep over. I was not a boarder, but not like a normal day girl either. This was banishment. There was no other word for it. First, though, I would have to pass the entrance exam. The school was on Riversdale Road, on top of the hill. Opposite stood St. Dominic's Church, its large blue-grey neo-Gothic spire looming over middle-class Camberwell. As we drove up, I realised it was a different world. I knew this was a great opportunity, and I knew that part of me wanted this. But there were powerful reasons not to want it, too. A nun fluttered silently along the row of battered wooden desks and set the exam paper face down in front of me. This piece of paper would determine my life. All I had to do was fail, and I would be free to follow my heart to Croydon High. I looked around at the other girls, their heads bent diligently over their papers. I picked up my pen. I started to write. At the end of the exam, I handed in my work. And then we waited for the results. I passed my entrance exam and was accepted to Siena. My dalliance with the idea of failing was brief. I knew my father was right. But I felt crushed by the feeling that I was just an extension of him, there to live his unlived dreams. More than that, I was there to live Poland's unlived dreams. There was the illusion of freedom, but it was just that. Scores had to be settled, the ledger balanced. Wrong, terrible wrong, had to be righted. My life and achievements were not mine alone. Uniforms were compulsory at Siena. I was secretly thrilled, even though it was an appalling colour, rust brown and forest green. Siena was not one of Melbourne's grander convent schools. The rather cramped grounds were nothing like the sprawling botanical showpieces of Genazzano or Star of the Sea. The front was bordered by a wrought iron fence. All was presided over by the cream brick convent built, according to my old yearbook, in 1939 and designed by the architect Mr. Ajabiti in the Italian style. Many of the girls already knew one another from Catholic primary school. I knew no one except Isabella. But I soon made some new friends, Sharon Pesavento and Nikki Worth. There were lots of girls at Siena with names as weird as mine. There were Italian girls and Dutch girls, and of course the Irish. There were even Jewish girls. Compared to North Croydon Primary, Siena was a veritable melting pot. I hated to admit it, but I enjoyed convent school. I was talkative and earnest, a goody-two-shoes. Those qualities got me elected in Year 7 to the Student Representative Council. I was the golden girl. It was as if I had rolled off a factory conveyor belt perfectly formed into exactly what I was supposed to be. Then one day Mum awoke from her slumbers and announced that she was going to get her driver's license. She was no longer content to be trapped at the top of a lonely hill, waiting for my father to drive her into Croydon at his convenience. She would damn well drive herself. She would go where she liked, when she liked. Like dominoes, other changes followed rapidly. She got new teeth. She read my sister's copy of The Female Eunuch, and the second wave of feminism churned the waters around us. Mum announced that she had found a job. She would be working away from home as a live-in nanny, a kind of Mrs. Doubtfire. For up to 6 weeks at a time, my mother would leave, and I would be home alone with my monosyllabic brother and tennis-obsessed father. My competence, my biddable reliability, had once again doomed me to self-sufficiency. My parents were self-absorbed in the same way a drowning man is. They made sure that I was all right, and then tried to save themselves. It was painful, and I was angry with them. But this quickly cooled and hardened into indifference. They toyed with the idea of getting a built-in pool, I suspect to mollify me. I told them not to bother. We managed reasonably well without my mother. My father was clean and efficient. Cooking was basic. Truth be told, I was relieved she was away. In the hormonal storm front created by my puberty and her menopause, there was little peace between us. My parents were going through a difficult phase. I wanted them to separate. When they were bickering, I would sneer, "Why don't you just get a divorce?" But despite everything, despite my efforts, they stayed together. There was a deep and invisible love that existed between them that I could neither see nor understand. Do children ever really understand their parents' marriage? Their love was not showy or cutesy or demonstrative. It was inexorable, like the push of the continental plates towards one another. We would go and visit my mother at her job. She kept house for a family of six in Ivanhoe, half an hour's drive away. I felt a certain pride tinged with envy as I saw how prized my mother was by these strangers. They loved her accent. It made her strictness and sharpness charming. She was a character. They loved her sense of humour. They loved her loyalty. She was an excellent cleaner. Her own mother was slovenly, like me, and always left everything at her ass. Obsessive cleanliness was one area in which Mum and Dad were completely compatible. I frequently endured the humiliation of leaving a shop or a restaurant because the place was not clean enough. And that brings an end to episode 11 of Reckoning, a Memoir by Magda Zubanski. Reckoning was published by Text Publishing Company, Melbourne, 2015. Reckoning is read by Evelyn Furstenberg and was recorded in the Melbourne studios of Vision Australia Radio.
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10: ISIS Audiobooks presents an unabridged recording of Only Time Will Tell, written by Jeffrey Archer and read by Roger Allam and Amelia Fox. The moral right of the author has been asserted. 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
11: Maisie didn't give Mr. Frampton another thought until she'd finished serving her last customer. She then exchanged a pinafore for her old coat. Miss Tilly watched through the window as Maisie set off in the direction of the Royal Hotel. She felt a little anxious, but wasn't sure why. Although Maisie had never been in the Royal before, she knew it had the reputation of being one of the best-run hotels in the West Country, and the chance to see it from the inside was one of the reasons she'd agreed to see Mr. Frampton. She stood on the opposite pavement and watched as customers pushed their way through the revolving doors. She'd never seen anything quite like them, and only when she felt confident she'd got the hang of how they worked did she cross the road and step inside. She pushed a little too hard and found herself propelled into the foyer more quickly than she'd anticipated. Maisie looked around and spotted Mr. Frampton sitting alone in a quiet alcove in the corner of the foyer. She walked across to join him. He immediately rose from his place, shook hands with her, and waited until she had taken the seat opposite him. "Can I order you a coffee, Mrs. Clifton?" he asked, and before she could reply he added, "I should warn you, it's not in the same class as Tilly's." "No, thank you, Mr. Frampton," said Maisie, whose only interest was to find out why he wanted to see her. Mr. Frampton took his time lighting a cigarette, then inhaled deeply. "Mrs. Clifton," he began as he placed the cigarette on the ashtray, "you cannot have failed to notice that I have recently become a regular customer at Tilly's." Maisie nodded. "I have to confess that my only reason for visiting the cafe was you." Maisie had her well-prepared, amorous suitor line ready for just as soon as he stopped talking. "In all the years I've been in the hotel trade," he continued, "I've never seen anyone do their job more efficiently than you. I only wish that every waitress in this hotel was of your caliber." "I've been well trained," said Maisie. "So have the other four waitresses in that tea shop, but none of them has your flair." "I'm flattered, Mr. Frampton, but were you telling—" "I am the general manager of this hotel," he said, "and I'd like you to take charge of our coffee room, which is known as the Palm Court. As you can see," he waved a hand expansively, "we have about 100 covers, but less than a third of the places are regularly occupied. That's not exactly a worthwhile return on the company's investment. No doubt that would change if you were to take over. I believe I can make it worth your while. Maisie didn't interrupt him. I can't see why your hours should differ greatly from those of your current employment. I'd be willing to pay you £5 a week, and all the tips earned by the waitresses in the Palm Court would be split 50-50 with you. If you were able to build up the clientele, that could prove very remunerative. And then But I couldn't think of leaving Miss Tilly, interrupted Maisie. She's been so good to me over the past 6 years. I fully appreciate your feelings, Mrs. Clifton. Indeed, I would have been disappointed if that had not been your immediate response. Loyalty is a trait I greatly admire. However, you must not only consider your own future, but also your son's, should he take up the offer of a choral scholarship to St. Bede's. Maisie was speechless. When Maisie finished work that evening, she found Eddie sitting in his car outside the tea shop, waiting for her. She noticed that he didn't jump out to open the passenger door this time. "So, where are you taking me?" she asked, as she climbed in beside him. "It's a surprise," said Eddie as he pressed the starter. "But I don't think you'll be disappointed." He pushed the gear lever into first and headed towards a part of the city that Maisie hadn't visited before. A few minutes later, he drove into a side alley and came to a halt outside a large oak door below a neon sign that announced in glowing red letters, "Eddie's Nightclub." "This is yours?" asked Maisie. "Every square inch," said Eddie proudly. "Come inside and see for yourself." He leapt out of the car, opened the front door, and led Maisie inside. "This used to be a granary," he explained as he took her down a narrow wooden staircase. "But now that ships can no longer sail this far up the river, the companies had to move, so I was able to pick up their lease for a very reasonable price." Maisie entered a large, dimly lit room. It was some time before her eyes had adjusted well enough to take it all in. There were half a dozen men sitting on high leather stools drinking at the bar, and almost as many waitresses fluttering around them. The wall behind the bar consisted of a vast mirror, giving the impression the room was far larger than it actually was. At the centre was a dance floor, surrounded by plush velvet banquettes, that would just about seat two people. At the far end was a small stage with a piano, double bass, a set of drums, and several music stands. Eddie took a seat at the bar. Looking around the room, he said, "This is why I've been spending so much time in America. Speakeasies like this are springing up all over New York and Chicago. They're making a fortune." He lit a cigar. "And I promise you, there won't be anything else like this in Bristol, that's for sure." "That's for sure," Maisie repeated as she joined him at the bar, but didn't attempt to climb up onto one of the high stools. "What's your poison, doll?" said Eddie, in what he imagined to be an American accent. "I don't drink," Maisie reminded him. "That's one of the reasons I chose you."
12: "Chose me?" "Sure. You'd be the ideal person to take charge of the cocktail waitresses. Not only would I pay you £6 a week, but if the place takes off, the tips alone would be more than you could ever hope to earn at Tilly's."
11: "Would I be expected to dress like that?" asked Maisie, pointing to one of the waitresses who was wearing an off-the-shoulder red blouse and a tight-fitting black skirt that barely covered her knees. It amused Maisie that they were the same colours as the St. Bede's uniform.
12: "Why not? You're a great-looking broad, and the punters will pay good money to be served by someone like you. You'll get the odd proposition, of course, but I feel sure you can handle that."
11: "What's the point of a dance floor if it's a men-only club?"
12: "Another idea I picked up from the States," said Eddie. "If you want to dance with one of the cocktail waitresses, it'll cost you."
11: "And what else does that cost include?"
12: "That's up to them," said Eddie, with a shrug of the shoulders. "So long as it doesn't take place on the premises, nothing to do with me," he added, laughing a little too loudly. Maisie didn't laugh. "So, what do you think?" he asked. "I think I'd better be getting home," said Maisie. "I didn't have time to let Harry know I'd be late." "Whatever you say, honey," said Eddie. He draped an arm around her shoulder and led her out of the bar and back up the stairs. As he drove her to Stillhouse Lane, he told Maisie about his plans for the future. "I've already got my eye on a second site," he said excitedly, "so the sky's the limit." "The sky's the limit," Maisie repeated as they drew up outside number 27. Maisie jumped out of the car and walked quickly to the front door. "So, will you need a few days to think it over?" said Eddie, chasing after her. "No, thank you, Eddie," said Maisie without hesitation. "I've already made up my mind," she added, taking a key out of her handbag. Eddie grinned and put an arm around her. "I didn't think it would be a difficult decision for you to make." Maisie removed the arm, smiled sweetly, and said, "It's kind of you to consider me, honey, but I think I'll stick to serving coffee." She opened her front door before adding, "But thanks for asking." "Anything you say, doll. But if you change your mind, my door is always open." Maisie closed the door behind her. Chapter 14. Maisie finally settled on the one person she felt she could seek advice from. She decided to turn up at the docks unannounced and hope he'd be around when she knocked on his door. She didn't tell either Stan or Harry who she was visiting. One of them would try to stop her, while the other would feel she'd betrayed a confidence. Maisie waited until her day off, and once she had dropped Harry at school, she took a tram to the dockyard. She had chosen her time carefully. Late morning, when he was still likely to be in his office, while Stan would be fully occupied loading or unloading cargo at the other end of the dock. Maisie told the man on the gate that she'd come to apply for a job as a cleaner. He pointed indifferently towards the red brick building and still didn't remember her. As she walked towards Barrington House, Maisie looked up at the windows on the fifth floor and wondered which office was his. She recalled her encounter with Mrs. Nettles and the way she had been shown the door the moment she mentioned her name. Now Maisie not only had a job she enjoyed and where she was respected, but she'd had two other offers in the past few days. She didn't give Mrs. Nettles another thought as she walked straight past the building and continued along the quayside. Maisie didn't slacken her pace until she could see his home. She found it hard to believe that anyone could possibly live in a railway carriage, and began to wonder if she'd made a dreadful mistake. Had Harry's stories of a dining room, a bedroom, and even a library been exaggerated? "You can't stop now you've come this far, Maisie Clifton," she told herself, and knocked boldly on the carriage door. "Come in, Mrs. Clifton," said a gentle voice. Maisie opened the door to find an old man sitting in a comfortable seat, with books and other possessions scattered around him. She was surprised how clean the carriage was, and realized that, despite Stan's claims, it was she, and not old Jack, who lived in third class. Stan had perpetuated a myth that had been ignored when viewed through the eyes of an unprejudiced child. Old Jack immediately rose from his place and beckoned her towards the seat opposite. "You'll have come to see me about young Harry, no doubt." "Yes, Mr. Tarr," she replied. "Let me guess," he said. "You can't make up your mind whether he should go to St. Bede's or remain at Merriwood Elementary." "How could you possibly know that?" asked Maisie. "Because I've been considering the same problem for the past month," said old Jack. "So what do you think he should do?" "I think that despite the many difficulties he will undoubtedly face at St. Bede's, if he doesn't take this opportunity, he could well spend the rest of his life regretting it." Perhaps he won't win a scholarship, and the decision will be taken out of our hands. The decision was taken out of our hands, said old Jack, the moment Mr. Frobisher heard young Harry sing. But I have a feeling that wasn't the only reason you came to see me. Maisie was beginning to understand why Harry admired this man so much. You're quite right, Mr. Tarr. I need your advice on another matter. Your son calls me Jack, except when he's cross with me. Then he calls me Old Jack. Maisie smiled. I'd been worried that even if he did win a scholarship, I wasn't earning enough for Harry to have all the little extras that the other boys at a school like St. Bede's take for granted. But fortunately, I've just been offered another job which would mean more money. And you're worried about how Miss Tilly will react when you tell her you're thinking of leaving. You know Miss Tilly? No, but Harry has spoken of her many times. She's clearly from the same mould as Miss Munday, and let me assure you, that's a limited edition. There's no need for you to concern yourself. I don't understand, said Maisie. Allow me to explain, said old Jack. Miss Munday has already invested a great deal of her time and expertise in making sure that Harry not only wins a scholarship to St. Bede's, but, far more important, goes on to prove himself worthy of it. My bet is that she will have discussed every possible eventuality with her closest friend, who just happens to be Miss Tilly. So when you tell her about the new job, you may well find it doesn't come as a complete surprise. Thank you, Jack, said Maisie. How lucky Harry is to have you as a friend. The father he never knew, she said softly. That is the nicest compliment I've received for a good many years, said old Jack. I'm only sorry that he lost his father in such tragic circumstances. Do you know how my husband died? Yes, I do, replied old Jack. Aware that he should never have raised the subject, he quickly added, but only because Harry told me. What did he tell you? Asked Maisie anxiously. That his father was killed in the war. But you know that's not true, said Maisie. Yes, I do, said old Jack, and I suspect Harry also knows his father couldn't have died in the war. Then why doesn't he say so? He probably thinks there's something you don't want to tell him. But I don't know the truth myself, admitted Maisie. Old Jack didn't comment. Maisie walked slowly home, one question answered, another still unresolved. Even so, she wasn't in any doubt that old Jack could be added to the list of people who knew the truth about what had happened to her husband. Old Jack turned out to be right about Miss Tilly, because when Maisie told her about Mr. Frampton's offer, she couldn't have been more supportive and understanding. "We'll all miss you," she said, "and frankly, the Royal is lucky to have you. How can I begin to thank you for all you've done for me over the years?"

served, and the cakes were left to go stale until someone bought them. Maisie wasn't surprised they didn't get any tips. They didn't deserve them. After another month, she began to realize just how much Miss Tilly had taught her. After 3 months, Maisie had replaced 5 of the 7 waitresses without having to recruit anyone from Tilly's. She had also ordered smart new uniforms for all her staff, along with new plates, cups and saucers, and even more important, changed her coffee supplier and her cake maker. That was something she was willing to steal from Miss Tilly. "You're costing me a lot of money, Maisie," said Mr. Frampton when another stack of bills landed on his desk. "Try not to forget what I said about return on investment." "Give me another 6 months, Mr. Frampton, and you'll see the results." Although Maisie worked night and day, she always found time to drop Harry off at school in the morning and pick him up in the afternoon. But she warned Mr. Frampton that there would be one day when she wouldn't be on time for work. When she told him why, he gave her the whole day off. Just before they left the house, Maisie checked herself in the mirror. She was dressed in her Sunday best, but not going to church. She smiled down at her son, who looked so smart in his new red and black school uniform. Even so, she felt a little self-conscious as they waited at the tram stop. 2 to Park Street, she told the Clippy when the number 11 pulled away. She was unable to hide her pride when she noticed him taking a closer look at Harry. It only convinced Maisie that she had made the right decision. When they reached their stop, Harry refused to let his mum carry his suitcase. Maisie held on to his hand as they walked slowly up the hill towards the school, not sure which one of them was more nervous. She couldn't take her eyes off the hansom cabs and chauffeur-driven cars that were dropping off other boys for their first day of term. She only hoped that Harry would be able to find at least one friend among them. After all, some of the nannies were better dressed than she was. Harry began to slow down as they got nearer the school gates. Maisie could sense his discomfort, or was it just fear of the unknown? "I'll leave you now," she said, and bent down to kiss him. "Good luck, Harry. Make us all proud of you." "Goodbye, Mum." As she watched him walk away, Maisie noticed that someone else appeared to be taking an interest in Harry Clifton. Chapter 15. Maisie would never forget the first time she had to turn away a customer. "I'm sure there will be a table available in a few minutes, sir." She prided herself on the fact that once a customer had paid the bill, her staff could clear the table, replace the cloth, and have it relaid and ready for the next guest within 5 minutes. The Palm Court quickly became so popular that Maisie had to keep a couple of tables permanently reserved, just in case one of her regulars turned up unexpectedly. She was a little embarrassed that some of her old customers from Tilly's had begun to migrate to the Palm Court, not least dear old Mr. Craddock, who remembered Harry from his paper round. She considered it an even greater compliment when Miss Tilly herself began to drop in for a morning coffee. "Just checking on the opposition," she said. "By the way, Maisie, this coffee is superb." "So it should be," Maisie replied. "It's yours." Eddie Atkins also came in from time to time, and if the size of his cigars, not to mention his waistline, was anything to go by, the sky must still have been the limit. Although he was friendly, he never asked Maisie out, but he did regularly remind her that his door was always open. Not that Maisie didn't have a string of admirers she occasionally allowed to take her out in the evening, maybe to dinner at a fashionable restaurant, sometimes a visit to the Old Vic or the cinema, especially if a Greta Garbo film was playing. But when they parted at the end of the evening, she allowed none of them more than a peck on the cheek before returning home. At least, not until she met Patrick Casey, who proved that the charm of the Irish was not just a cliché.

When Patrick first walked into the palm court, hers wasn't the only head that turned to take a closer look. He was a shade over 6 foot, with wavy dark hair and the build of an athlete. That would have been enough for most women, but it was the smile that captivated Maisie. As she suspected, it had many others. Patrick told her he was in finance, but then Eddie had said he was in the entertainment business. His work brought him to Bristol once or twice a month, when Maisie would allow him to take her to dinner, the theatre or the cinema, and occasionally she even broke her golden rule and didn't take the last tram back to Stillhouse Lane. She wouldn't have been surprised to discover that Patrick had a wife and half a dozen offspring back at home in Cork, although he swore, hand on heart, that he was a bachelor. Whenever Mr. Holcombe dropped into the palm court, Maisie would guide him to a table in the far corner of the room that was partly obscured by a large pillar and was shunned by her regulars. But its privacy allowed her to bring him up to date on how Harry was getting on. Today, he seemed more interested in the future than the past and asked, "Have you decided what Harry will do once he leaves St. Bede's?" "I haven't given it much thought," Maisie admitted. "After all, it's not for some time." "It's soon enough," said Mr. Holcombe, "and I can't believe you'll want him to return to Merriwood Elementary." "No, I don't," said Maisie firmly. "But what choice is there?" "Harry says he'd like to go to Bristol Grammar School, but if he fails to win a scholarship, he's worried that you won't be able to afford the fees." "That won't be a problem," Maisie assured him. "With my present pay, combined with the tips, no one need know his mother is a waitress." "Some waitress," said Mr. Holcombe, looking around the packed room. "I'm only surprised you haven't opened your own place." Maisie laughed, and didn't give it another thought until she had an unexpected visit from Miss Tilly. Maisie attended matins at St. Mary Redcliffe every Sunday, so she could hear her son sing. Miss Munday had warned her that it wouldn't be much longer before Harry's voice broke, and she mustn't assume that a few weeks later he'd be singing tenor solos. Maisie tried to concentrate on the canon's sermon that Sunday morning, but found her mind drifting. She glanced across the aisle to see Mr. and Mrs. Barrington sitting with their son Giles and two young girls, who she assumed must be their daughters, but whose names she didn't know. Maisie had been surprised when Harry told her that Giles Barrington was his closest friend. Nothing more than a coincidence of the alphabet had put them together in the first place, he'd said. She hoped it would never become necessary for her to tell him that Giles might be more than just a good friend. Maisie often wished she could do more to help Harry with his efforts to win a scholarship to Bristol Grammar School. Although Miss Tilly had taught her how to read a menu, add and subtract, and even write a few simple words, just the thought of what Harry must be putting himself through filled her with trepidation. Miss Munday boosted Maisie's confidence by continually reminding her that Harry would never have got this far if she hadn't been willing to make so many sacrifices. "And in any case," she added, "you're every bit as clever as Harry. You just haven't been given the same opportunities." Mr. Holcombe kept her informed on what he described as the timing, and as the date of the examination drew nearer, Maisie became just as nervous as the candidate. She realized the truth of one of old Jack's remarks, that often the onlooker suffers even more than the participant.

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5: God called Joshua to step up and assume the challenging leadership position of Moses. 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
6: Every single one of us, like Joshua, we are all standing at the threshold of a great work. And the work that God did in the Old Testament, He did through the prophets and the priests. But in the New Testament, because all the believers are prophets and priests according to the Word of God, therefore, it is the call of God upon your life to do what only you can do.
5: In preparation for the death of Moses, God enlisted Joshua to assume Moses' role as Israel's leader. It was a huge step of faith for Joshua, even though God had taken Joshua through a long season of preparation before this difficult time. Hello and welcome to Leading the Way with Dr. Michael Youssef. As Dr. Youssef begins today looking at the story of Joshua, keep in mind it's also a story of you. God has called you for a special purpose, and like Joshua, you might be saying to God something like, "You want me to do what?" In this episode, Dr. Youssef takes you into Joshua chapter 1 and Joshua's call to stand in leadership. It's also a challenge for you to step up and take on what God has ahead for your life, no matter what that may be. Let's listen together as Dr. Youssef begins today's Leading the Way.
6: Today I'm beginning a new series of messages entitled, "You Want Me to Do What?" And that series of messages come from the book of Joshua. Some of you know this, some of you don't. When I begin a new series of messages, I always go to my colleagues when we meet on Wednesdays, and I say, "This is what I'm thinking. Here's what God laying on my heart." And I invite them to help me come up with a title. Those guys are extremely creative. They really are. And so we were doing the same thing about this series of messages. I told them how and what God is laying on my heart, and so many ideas were coming up for a title. Until one of our colleagues, who shall remain nameless, he came up with this title. He said, "You want me to do what?" I said, "That's it. That is exactly it. For I am convinced that that's exactly how Joshua reacted when God said to him, 'I want you to take the Israelites and cross the Jordan into Jericho and beyond.'" And heaven knows how many times I looked up to heaven and I said to the Lord, "You want me to do what?" And I'm convinced that when you get challenged in thinking of your position in Christ and you call the call of God upon your life, I'm sure some of you are going to say, "You want me to do what?" Well, the first thing that God wants you to do is to step up. That's the first thing He wants you to do. Listen to me. Every single one of us, like Joshua, we are all standing at the threshold of a great work. And the work that God did in the Old Testament, He did through the prophets and the priests. But in the New Testament, because all the believers are prophets and priests according to the Word of God, therefore, it is the call of God upon your life to do what only you can do. Every single person here is called of God, and no one can say, that's not me. That's not me. Because Joshua's task is your task. Joshua's call is your call. Joshua's leadership is your leadership. But listen, whenever God calls you to work, which He is calling you today, He will always, always, always, always will give you encouragement along the way. All the encouragement that you need from the Word of God. You will see here three times in just few verses, three times, God encouraged Joshua. You say, why is that? Well, you imagine Joshua facing this fortified city, this fortified town, and realizing that it's an impossibility. And for you, you might not be standing in front of a fortified city wall, but you may be standing before a colleague who has no time for Christ or even interested in salvation. It may be a person who has a hard heart. It may be a person who is crusty on the outside, but absolutely desperate on the inside. It may be a person who may be self-sufficient on the outside, but on the inside, he or she is fearful, and they desperately in need of somebody to give them hope. And Joshua was facing a fortified city. And we may be facing varieties of Jerichos in every office, in every factory, in every environment you live in. In fact, when Joshua was to step up and do the work that God called him to do, it was a time of crisis. It was a time of opposition. It was a time of indifference. It was a time of confusion and upheaval. It was a time of a powerful enemy from the outside, and there was moral decline on the inside. And if you do not believe that we live in one of those times, you must be living in another planet. On the outside, there are terrorists who are committed on the destruction of Western economic system. There are terrorists who are convinced themselves of the rightness of their cause, and they love death more than we love life. We have terrorists who are constantly plotting and planning and believing that sooner or later they'll bring us to our knees. That's on the outside. And on the inside, we have more and more people who living in a culture that loves ease and comfort. More and more people who have opted for easy believism. More and more people who are turning away from the truth. More and more people who have exchanged intellectual rigor and thinking for shallow emotions. We have more and more people who prefer to live by what they feel is right than what is right. Listen to what one of our cultural analysts have said about the 21st century Western culture. He said they have graduated from Enlightenment ideology and are more peer-driven, feeling-driven, and right-brained than their forebears. They are increasingly new barbarians. They lack refinement or class. And their lives are often out of control. They are increasingly exploring worldview options from astrology to Zen. And they are often looking in the wrong places to make sense of their lives and find their soul's true home. And we have a culture that is filled with desperate people. And in the midst of this, the world is crying for few who are committed, few who are courageous, few who know the power of their eternal inheritance, few who are ready to give hope to those who are in despair, few who love God and His Word more than their comfort, and those few are found in this church today. That is all of you. All of you. The book of Joshua opens with the following words. Very interesting. Moses is dead. Moses is dead, and now it's time for Joshua to step up. And I thought about it, and I said, in many ways, I can truthfully say to you that the day in which the clergy and the evangelists and the ministers have done the work of evangelizing is gone. That the day in which people would listen to evangelists and clergy and preachers have gone. And that the only difference that's going to be made in the world today is going to be made by you and you and you, wherever you may be. Amen. Whether you're a school teacher, whether you're a homemaker, whether you're a student, whether you're a healthcare giver, whether you're a lawyer, whether you're an engineer, whether you are in the real estate business, whether you're in the computer business, whether you're an office worker, whether you're in neighborhood clubs, wherever you might be, whether the police officers or firemen or whatever, factory worker, wherever you are, the old days are dead. And this is a new day. Let me stop here. Some of you said, well, I feel inadequate, and this is not for me. I can't do this. Some of you are saying, you want me to? What? Someone said, man, I just come to church. I want my needs met. I don't want to be challenged to be a minister in my office and in my work, whatever, in my workplace. I just want to be. Let me tell you something. When Jesus uttered those holy, sacred words and said, seek ye first the kingdom of God and His righteousness, and all these things will be added to you. He was telling every one of us that when you turn your heart toward His call on your life, when you turn your heart toward what is dear to His heart, He's going to meet all of your needs. Amen. You give Him yourself and He will meet all of your needs in His riches in Christ Jesus. So listen to me. Being a witness for Christ at work, telling of how Christ saved you, telling about how Christ forgave your sins in whatever environment you find yourself, is the key to discovering that all of your needs are already met and you just haven't seen it yet. I'm convinced that Joshua's heart probably skipped a few beats when God said, okay, Moses is dead, now your turn. And that is why, as I said to you, three times in few verses, God had to say it three times. I am personally convinced that Joshua was very contented and very satisfied to live under the shadow of Moses. I really do. And many of you are contented with the fact that the ministry staff will do the work of the ministry, and that's not for you. That the ministry staff are going to do the work of the Lord. But here's the reality, my friend. The work of the Lord will not be accomplished until every one of you see yourself as Joshua. And you begin by doing what? Stepping up. Hear me right on this one. You have been and you will continue to be equipped. You have been and you will continue to be encouraged. You have been and you will continue to be ministered to and served in every way by all the equippers, the staff members. You have been and you will continue to be grounded in the Word of God. That's never going to change. To those of you who still feel inadequate, those of you who feel like Joshua, looking at the fortified city, and said, I haven't even told my co-workers that I'm a Christian yet. Man, I have got that fortified city. I haven't even witnessed to Christ yet. I haven't even told people I go to church yet. And you're looking at that fortified city that you're facing. Those of you who are like Joshua looking at the river and they say, how am I going to go across the deep waters? I can imagine what went through his mind at the time. Honestly, I can just imagine. Here they are, a young nation. They've just been out of slavery, been living in the desert, and they're facing this mighty ancient civilization with a great army, giants as they called them when they spied the land. I can imagine here they are, tent dwellers, and then they're looking up at these walls of Jericho, fortified stone walls with mighty gates. I can only imagine how their heart was pounding at the call of God. But just as Joshua had God's provision, so will you. All he's asking you to do is what? I was thinking about this, and I remember this story about Henry Morehouse. Henry Morehouse had a daughter who was paralyzed from the waist down, and that always weighed very heavy on him. And one day he came home, and he came into the house, and he saw his daughter, and he kissed her, and he said, "Honey, where's Mom? I have a parcel for her." And the little girl said, "Well, Mom's upstairs." "Oh, but Daddy, can I give her the parcel?" And he thought for a minute, and he said, "Minnie, you can't even carry yourself upstairs. How are you going to carry the parcel?" With a smile on her face, she said, "Daddy, I'll carry the parcel, but you'll carry me." Beloved, I want to tell you something. That's exactly what God will do when you step up. He's going to carry you. Look at Joshua's situation. God promised him the land. That's why I call it the promised land, because God promised it to Abraham. God is going to carry Israel across the river. God was going to carry them across the wall, but as it turned out, the wall collapsed. But God carried them anyway. God was going to carry them all the way to the end of that land. But they had to show up. They had to be prepared to fight. They had to be prepared to win. They had to be prepared for victory. They had to be prepared to obey God's instructions. All they needed to do was what? Step up. You want me to do what? Step up. That's what God wants you to do. And that is why there's a threefold courage announcements by God. And I want you to think about these very, very carefully. I want to tell you this. Whenever you get into the enemy's territories, whenever you get into Satan's territories, he is not a very happy camper. And we're going to see that in the next message. But remember this. God never, never gives a command without a provision. He never gives a command without a promise. Listen to verse 5, Joshua chapter 1. God is saying, "I'll not drop you or abandon you. I will never leave you in the lurch." How do you like that modern translation? In fact, God said, he said it three times. Why three times? Because I am convinced that even after the second time, Joshua was still terrified. His knees were still knocking. He said, "You want me to do what?" Here's encouragement number one. Encouragement number one was in the promise of God. Encouragement number two was in the Word of God. Encouragement number three was in the presence of God. Look at the encouragement number one and the promises of God. Verse 6. When you are serving God's purpose, beloved, listen to me. When you are sharing God's message of salvation, when you are witnessing on behalf of God, you can do it with courage. Why? Because God promised it and God will never fail. He said, "I gave my word to Abraham." Any of you who understand a little bit of history would say, "Wait a minute." He said, "That was 400 years ago, before Joshua. God promised Abraham." Oh, yeah, listen to me. When God promises you, he is going to keep you until you're 100 years old in order to fulfill his promise. That's the way God works. He promised Abraham he ain't going to go back in his word. And he never forgets. And when you know God's promises and trust in God's promises, you will have confidence. You will not be worried about rejection. You will not be worried about results. You will not be worried about perception by others. You will not be worried about critics. Why? Because you are trusting in the promises of God. Secondly, encouragement number two, it was in the Word of God, verses 7 and 8. My Word has power in it. You obey it and experience its power firsthand. That's what God is saying here. There is power in my word. You obey it and experience that power firsthand. Oh, you might get some setbacks. You might get some snickerings. You might get some mocking. You might get some joke or two. You might get some stiff opposition, but you hold on your ground and you will be amazed how quickly the other will crumble. God said to Joshua, that true prosperity and true success will come from you holding tenaciously onto the Word of God. Thirdly, the encouragement number three, it was in the presence of God. Verse 9, have I not commanded you to be strong and courageous? Don't be terrified. In other words, don't be intimidated, literally. Don't be discouraged. Why? For the Lord your God will be with you wherever you go. I can imagine poor old Joshua, he has to hear the encouragement number one and encouragement number two, and he's still shaking in his knees to be sure, yeah, I got the promise of God. Yes, I got the Word of God, but I still, what good would they do me when I'm in the heat of the battle? What good would that do me when I'm facing these giants with big spears? And God says, okay, I am giving you my presence. And that must and should be the greatest encouragement of all. That is, I'm going to go ahead of you, I'm going to go beside you, and I'm going to go behind you. I'm going to be closer to you than your own skin. And Joshua said, okay, I'll step up based on these three things. Listen, there's no secret for victory. It's revealed here. You have intimacy with God on a daily basis. You listen to God, not to yourself or your ego. Listen to God, not to what you want. Listen to God, what He says on a daily basis. Then trust in the presence of God moment by moment, and you will have the victory. Father, we are so grateful to you that whenever you call us, you do not call us to failure, but you call us to fruit in the kingdom, who loves you and knows you, to be a minister of the gospel in whatever they may be. And so, Father, I pray that those words would not be forgotten. Father, let your Holy Spirit imprint those words on the cortex of our brains and our hearts. And Father, remind us that Jesus said, don't be gazers, but occupy till I come. And Father, for those who still have shaky knees, give them strength today. For those who still don't know, give them courage today. And for those who are hesitant, I pray, let your threefold promise of encouragement be with them today. For I pray this in that mighty name that's above every name, Jesus.
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0: Coming up from the BBC World Service, The Interview, conversations with the people shaping our world, with me, business presenter Felicity Hannah. For this episode, I speak to Patrick Tiernan, CEO of Lloyd's of London, the 337-year-old insurance marketplace, which operates in almost every country in the world. He warns that AI and drone warfare will force a complete reimagining of how conflict risk is calculated and insured.
1: The way war is insured at the moment, it assumes that it'll build up, that there'll be breaks in there, and that you can increase the cover. It's very possible that won't be the case, as there is more drone warfare, that there is more artificial intelligence in the decision making. So we're going to have to completely reimagine how we cover that. That is both an opportunity, but a very big difference in how risk is going to be calculated and insured.
0: Patrick Tiernan, hear more on The Interview after the news.
2: BBC News with Moira Alderson. British regulators have approved human trials of a new vaccine to tackle the Ebola outbreak in the Democratic Republic of Congo. University of Oxford scientists started work 8 weeks ago when a public health emergency was declared. It's one of four vaccines being developed to counter the Bundibugyo species, but the first having human trials. Our medical editor is Fergus Walsh.
3: They're using the same vaccine technology that was used during COVID. It starts with a disabled common cold virus into which you put a scrap of genetic material. With this, it's the only surface protein on the Bundibugyo Ebola species. It goes into the body and is delivered to cells, prompts them to start making this scrap of genetic material. That prompts an immune response. So hopefully, should the person then come into contact with Ebola, they'll be protected.
2: Iranian state television says Iran has fired warning shots at two ships attempting to pass through the Strait of Hormuz as the battle between Tehran and Washington for control of the vital waterway escalates. In his latest comments, President Trump has said the US will probably take over the Strait of Hormuz and should receive payment for doing so. The internationally recognised Yemeni government has said its forces targeted the runway at the airport in the capital Sana'a to prevent an Iranian plane landing. The Houthi movement, which controls Sana'a, has accused Saudi Arabia of carrying out strikes on the airport. Sebastian Usher has more details.
4: The details of this incident remain unclear, but it already appears to be the most significant escalation in a largely dormant conflict between the internationally backed Yemeni government and the Houthis for several years. Both sides are supported by rival regional powers, the government by the Saudis and the Houthis by Iran. That's why the Houthis have immediately accused Saudi Arabia of carrying out airstrikes on Sana'a Airport. A spokesperson for the movement said that it would not pass without a response and punishment. That raises the prospect of reigniting direct conflict between the Houthis and Saudi Arabia.
2: Sebastian Usher reporting. The investigation into the killing of the former British government minister Anne Widdecombe is now being led by counter-terrorism officers. Police said new information and evidence had come to light. A 28-year-old British man was arrested on suspicion of murder at the weekend. Dan Johnson is at the scene.
5: The 28-year-old is still being questioned. He was brought here to Devon and police said they weren't looking for anyone else. And the man in custody has since been rearrested on suspicion of commission, preparation or instigation of acts of terrorism. And I think that goes some way to answering the disbelief expressed by people here and across the country about exactly why Anne Widdecombe would have been targeted in what's been described as a brutal attack. If this wasn't something politically motivated, then what was it?
2: World News from the BBC. The EU and Britain have targeted Russia with coordinated sanctions over a sustained campaign of cyber attacks, which they said were backed by the intelligence services. London says this first joint cyber package targets what it describes as the Russian state's persistent and increasingly reckless attempts to sow chaos and division across Europe. A court in Germany has convicted an Iraqi couple of enslaving two Yazidi girls in Iraq. They were found guilty of war crimes, genocide and crimes against humanity, as well as membership of the Islamic State group. The couple were arrested in Bavaria last year. Bethany Bell is outside court.
6: The court heard how they had bought these two Yazidi girls, one of them who was 5 years old at the time, one who was 12 years old, and how they abused them. The court heard distressing testimony about how they were repeatedly raped, how the wife put on makeup on one of the girls to prepare for that abuse. Prosecutors said that this was part of a systematic offensive to get rid of the Yazidi religion, and they found the couple guilty of genocide, of crimes against humanity.
2: Spain's Prime Minister says there needs to be better prevention and preparedness for wildfires as climate change fuels blazes across Europe. Pedro Sanchez thanked emergency services at one of Spain's deadliest wildfires in Almería, which killed at least 13 people and scorched 70 square kilometres. A delivery bike rider and a market trader are among the nominees for one of China's most prestigious literary awards, the Lu Xuan Prize. Wang Jiabing, who delivers food on an e-bike in Kunshan, was nominated for poems he composes between orders and at traffic lights. Chen Hui was chosen for her essays about daily life, observed from a market stall in Yuyao City. The four-yearly prize is traditionally for professionals. BBC News.
0: Hello, I'm Felicity Hanna, BBC Business Presenter, and this is The Interview from the BBC World Service. The best conversations coming out of the BBC. 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
7: I want to get freedom. 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
10: These companies don't really, they don't care what governments do.
11: This is a war. First thing that we want is the war to end.
0: For this interview, I met Patrick Tiernan, CEO of Lloyd's of London, the 337-year-old insurance marketplace that operates in nearly all countries around the world. It can insure almost anything, including Mick Jagger's lips. But their main areas are complex risks, such as aviation, cyber and war. Patrick Tiernan warns that huge changes are taking place when it comes to conflict, forcing a rethink on how risk is calculated and how it's insured.
1: The way war is insured at the moment, it assumes that it'll build up, that there'll be breaks in there and that you can increase the cover. It's very possible that won't be the case, as there is more drone warfare, that there is more artificial intelligence in the decision making. So we're going to have to completely reimagine how we cover that.
0: Welcome to The Interview from the BBC World Service with Patrick Tiernan. We have so many important risks to talk to you about, but I just, when you're touching on how you can insure pretty much anything, there are rumours, there are things reported in the press over the years that Lloyd's has helped insure. And I just wonder if you know whether any of these are true. So I have read Charlie Chaplin's voice, David Beckham's legs, one of the Cadbury's Tasters' taste buds, Tom Jones's chest hair. Any of that true?
1: Yes.
0: Tom Jones's chest hair.
1: Yeah.
0: And there's more.
1: There's Mick Jagger's lips. I think Keith Moon's hands. We have from the boring to the pretty exciting, and that's the beauty of it. We try and find a solution for everything.
0: It's a weighty responsibility. How do you go about deciding how and who will insure Mick Jagger's lips?
1: So my job as running the society and the corporation of Lloyd's is actually to make the market work, to provide all the infrastructure for the market. The decisions on who's going to underwrite what are taken by the syndicates, and we are less directive. We have a set of principles that we operate by. And what Lloyd's does uniquely different to any other insurance market anywhere else in the world is we backstop it. So Lloyd's has this thing called a central fund. So we actually provide the backstop for all the risks that are taken around the world, which is boring but important. And the important part is
0: terrifying, not boring.
1: it makes the Lloyd's market incredibly capital efficient. So it means that we can insure things that really will be virtually impossible to insure elsewhere, because the risk is syndicated, the risk is spread quite widely, and then backstopped by the central fund and the corporation. And the depth of that chain of security, as we call it, is over $150 billion. So it's a really deep pool of capital backing the most complex, the most volatile, the most unpredictable, and in some cases, the most exciting risks in the world.
0: So you are Mr. Risk. Let's get properly going with a nice big question. What's the biggest risk right now?
1: So I think if Roger Hargreaves was writing me, it wouldn't be Mr. Risk, it'd be more Mr. Worry. So I think my job is to be the professional worrier and to sort of think ahead of the basket of risks, both individual and collective. Over the years, we've faced individual risks. You know, there's been world wars, there's been trade wars, there's been cold wars. What's really unique at the moment is that all of the critical infrastructure that we rely on is actually in flux, is in risk at the same time. So we have this connectivity, this unique period where things are very interdependent, but they're all out of order. It's a very disorderly period. There's four key pieces of infrastructure that we think about. The physical assets, the physical infrastructure around the world, buildings, energy plants, etc. The data and cyber infrastructure to allow, you know, so much of what we do today relies on data exchange. Then the financial services, the clearing, the banking infrastructure, and then the international order of things, the rules that we rely on, be it the WTO or whatever, the international norms. All of them are in flux at the moment. All of them are under threat. And so my number one worry at the moment is the interconnectedness of all of those risks. And it is very, very difficult at the moment to decipher noise from signals. So what actually is most likely to happen next? And I think the way I think about it at the moment is to try not to be too specific about predicting what the next risk, the next choke point, the next area of conflict will be, but actually think a bit more broader and encourage folks to, around boardrooms, company tables, even kitchen tables, to think about how to protect themselves from the uncertainty.
0: Has there ever been a time like this before?
1: I'm not sure there has. I think there's been times where one of those four has been far more charged from a risk basis. You know, there has been wider conflicts. There has been more international disorder. But what's unique at the moment is over the last 40 to 80 years, we've built an international system of reliance. We rely on these things as normal. We rely on the availability of data. 300 years ago for shipping, there was no data, but we weren't relying on it. So now, because we have this reliance built in, I think we are very underprepared for the risk that we're facing because we rely on things that maybe won't be there tomorrow.
0: Okay. I want to pick up on what you were saying about the world never being more interconnected and relying on data and cyber. That sort of suggests to me that you consider a major cyber attack potentially one of the biggest threats to the global economy.
1: Yes, I mean, I think the way we think about it at Lloyds is we do think about the major risks, both in terms of the economic impact and the insurance impact. And cyber attacks are one of those, what we call realistic disaster scenarios that we plan ahead for. The biggest risks are still natural catastrophe, but cyber is increasing in its severity if we do have a major global cyber attack. And I would separate them into two different buckets. If it's a state-backed cyber attack, you know, if the state infrastructure involved, they can be incredibly severe. Or else you have the more ransomware attacks, which is much more criminal gangs actually trying to extort money from the global financial sector. So if you separate both of them, the first could be deeply crippling. The second, the ransomware, is increasing, and it sort of comes in waves, and we're in an increasing wave at the moment. But I'd say, Felicity, the thing to think about is the take-up rate of cyber is nowhere near as high as it should be, given that risk.
0: Of cyber insurance?
1: Correct. There's two reasons that it would be better for all of us if the take-up rate was higher. If you have cyber insurance, one of the things that's a key part of the package is the insurance company is there to help you prevent the attacks, increase your patching. If you have an attack, they're there with you to make sure you're back up and running, your resilience is there. So the damage, the economic damage to your company is limited. And so I think it's really important that we educate, not mandate, but educate folks as to what those dangers are and help people understand how best to protect their businesses.
0: How big do you think the gap is?
1: It's yawning. It depends on which country. North America has the biggest take-up rate, probably because they are a more litigious society. The UK is, probably in the second division. But SMEs, you know, beyond UK and the US into Europe, that the take-up rate is nowhere near as high as it needs to be.
0: Do you feel like a major attack, a bigger attack than we've seen so far, feels inevitable to you? Is it the thing you think about at 3 a.m.?
1: Well, the thing I think about at 3 a.m. is where my teenage daughters are at the moment. It's summertime and it's...
0: No insurance for that.
1: Isle of Wight concerts last weekend, yeah. But when they're at home, the danger is to trying to be too predictive about a single event. So it is one of the things that I think about. But it is the potential damage of a cyber impact is linked to geopolitical stability. It is linked to security of subsea cables at the same time. It is linked to that, to the financial services industry being resilient to movements of money as well. So all these things do have that critical linkage. So it isn't the one thing I'm thinking about, but it is one of them.
0: It's not always easy being Mr. Worry.
1: Yeah, there's always a happy ending, isn't there, in those Mr. Man books? So it is a huge privilege, to be honest, to have the worries of the world as part of your job, because it means that you end up in the rooms that matter. I end up in rooms where these decisions are being made. And I think what my job is to make sure I bring the best available intel and insight to decision makers, whether they're in boardrooms, cabinet rooms, or tea rooms. It is important that we give people those insights to act before the event, to react in the event, and then to sort of plan into the future. So with worry comes privilege.
0: You're listening to The Interview from the BBC World Service. One of the things that really stood out to me in this interview with Patrick Tiernan was his attention to detail. So the backdrop in the studio was green. He knew it was going to be green, and he'd chosen proactively to wear a green tie to match. And I wonder if it's that focus on detail that you need if you're going to manage risk across so many different sectors. You need to really absorb information like a sponge. OK, let's return to my conversation with Patrick Tiernan. Events can overtake us very, very quickly, can't they? A lot of the businesses I talk to every day have been really affected by the conflict in Iran, the closing of the Strait of Hormuz. That is the kind of risk you have to literally price up. What has that specific closure meant for ensuring shipping and businesses operating in the Middle East?
1: When an incident like this breaks out, the first thing we do is quickly think about the past, present, future. So has this happened in the past? And do we know, can that help inform us what's going to happen? And yes, there was shipping interruption in the Gulf in 88, 89 at the end of the second Gulf War. And Lloyd's and the international shipping industry did learn from that, did learn how pricing would move and how damaging a choke point like the Strait of Hormuz would be. We also learned through the Black Sea closure in Ukraine, how important it was to work across boundaries in order to open these shipping lanes. Back then, again, it was about not just oil prices, but actually some of the nitrates, some of the fertilizers, to actually allow the food growth that really, really impacts the Southern Hemisphere. So we quickly learned those lessons, and then you move quickly into the present. Is this an event that's going to damage insurance companies such that they won't be able to provide quotes and capacity for the continuation of shipping in the region? And the answer was no. So quotes continued to be issued. Anybody who wanted to get insurance at that time could get it. What actually became quite difficult, and I think this was new to this particular crisis, well, there was confusion about why ships weren't moving. There was a conflagration of, is it because of the price of insurance, which was going up because the risk was going up, or was it because of the safety and security of ship owners, their captains, and wanting to keep their people out of harm's way? The dominant factor was that there wasn't the secure passage through. And that was why ships were being held in place. That was why we had this choke point of nothing moving. It's not about allocating who's responsible. It's about quickly moving into solutions. And I think that's where Lloyd's in particular

0: 25, 30 years is extraordinary. You see figures like $50 trillion of increased investment needed, and that is just to keep up with the demand of electricity and power today. And then infrastructure, we have a lot of infrastructure that we need to improve. And as we talk about boosting growth, I think the one thing that you see correlation with is you see correlation with investment in infrastructure helps drive economies forward. And actually take up of insurance helps drive economies forward as well. So making sure that we can make that economic case, make that link, I think that's what we've got to make sure we focus on.
1: What about the challenge on the other side, though? Are you looking at the risk of changing warfare, drone attacks, those kind of increased smaller warfare risks?
0: Absolutely. So much of the conversation today is about AI, and often we talk about it in terms of the impact on operations. At Lloyd's, I think about the impact of AI on the underlying risk itself. So you mentioned the theatre of war. That is the area that we've probably looked at most. And this has been talked about by folks like Henry Kissinger for years, that if you have the decision making in the munitions themselves, in the delivery vehicles themselves, then we don't have what we're used to having, which is smoke signals or diplomatic signals that maybe slow down the escalation. So when we talk about the way war is ensured at the moment, it assumes that it'll build up, that there'll be breaks in there and that you can increase the cover. It's very possible that won't be the case, as there is more drone warfare, that there is more artificial intelligence in the decision making. So we're going to have to completely reimagine how we cover that. And that is both an opportunity, but a very big difference in how risk is going to be calculated and insured in the theater of war. If we go to the other end, it's not all doom and gloom. If you look at the other end, you know, life sciences is a big area that where insurance is to the fore, because traditionally new medicines, new treatments, you know, there would be humans involved in the testing process. Increasingly, it's large language models that are being used to test medicines, which is great because the deployment of new medicines, new treatments is increasing much faster, which is, you know, great for getting people back to health or longer lives, etc. There's less risk there. So you've got to look at that in a different way.
1: How big a risk is climate change?
0: It is a substantial risk. So I think when we talked earlier about those realistic disaster scenarios in Lloyd's and we talked about cyber, the biggest realistic disaster scenarios, the biggest risks to Lloyd's as a business continue to be natural catastrophe. So wind risks, earthquake, etc. But in the last couple of years, we added three more new categories of risks that are related to climate: U.S. flood, U.S. severe convective storm, so tornadoes, hail, etc., cyclones, etc., and fire. So if we look at the science, when you look at flood, fire, and drought, they're on an upward trajectory. I think it's really important that we use the data and the science to make sure that we are informing decisions going forward, because the risk is going up from when it comes to climate change risk.
1: There's a tension, isn't there, in that Lloyd's is an important marketplace for ensuring the net zero transition, but it's also a marketplace for ensuring fossil fuel expansion. Yeah. And campaigners have criticised Lloyd's. They say you're an enabler of fossil fuels. Can you credibly talk about climate risk while the market, your market, continues to ensure oil, gas, LNG expansion?
0: Yeah, well, I think the important thing is to remember that we are a market. So a market has to accommodate different choices and different voices.
1: Well, that's not what your predecessor thought, because he had laid out plans to push the market towards net zero. And you scrapped that mandate, didn't you, that Lloyd's members should stop insuring heavy polluting fossil fuel projects?
0: I was just unequivocal and basically told it as it was. So it is... has always been the case that Lloyd's cannot mandate bans on one form of energy that is legal and not sanctioned. However, you've got to use the advantages that you have, and that the lower capital consumption that you have in the Lloyd's market can lead to taking risks that otherwise you wouldn't be able to take. And I think just being really clear on what we can and can't do is it helps transparency, it helps predictability, and that helps investment.
1: Let's talk about culture then, because Lloyd's has had some historic and some recent challenges there, facing really serious scrutiny over bullying, harassment, sexual harassment, alcohol culture, essentially non-financial misconduct. Have you come through that time now?
0: So I think as you know,

0: As a leader of Lloyd's, as a leader of the market, my view is I will never be through it. So culture is something that I think about every day, and it is a huge responsibility on Lloyd's because we actually oversee culture and governance in the market. So we have to hold the highest standard. And when Sir Charles Roxburgh, who's the new chair, he started in May last year, I started in as CEO in June last year, we committed to holding the highest standards of corporate governance and culture throughout the organization. But we were really clear as well that we wanted to be judged on actions, not just words. And when it comes to what we've done, we've put a huge amount of additional governance in place. We've raised the standard of culture for ourselves as Lloyd's because we have to hold that bar and that mirror to ourselves first and foremost. And even though when we look at the stats and the data, when we look at the surveys where insurance is above the benchmarks of financial services, where we have improving and very commendable data in terms of the balance of who's in the workforce, it'll never be enough. It'll never be enough because we want to be the best, and it'll never be enough because insurance is it's a global family. Everybody feels a very big part of the insurance family. And so when we let ourselves down on non-financial misconduct, it feels very personal for everybody. So it's something that we'll continue to think about, continue to try and drive ourselves to be the very best. And in terms of how we measure it, we put out in the strategy for the next 5 years, you know, we talk a lot about financial return, we talk an awful lot about capital and cost, but right at the centre of it, we put a Lloyd's to be proud of, and we said that our engagement survey, our people's view of us, and our net promoter score, our everybody who deals with us, is going to be measured, and if it's anything short of excellent, it won't be good enough.
1: Is the insurance sector generally still too much of a boys' club?
0: No, I don't think so. I think it is. It has massively expanded to be inclusive over time. We have a good balance within. I talk about Lloyd's as a corporation itself. We have an excellent balance, you know, sort of 50-50 or slightly better balance of gender, both in terms of leadership and across the corporation. We are continuing to drive a good balance in terms of ethnic diversity, but we have to push to increase that inclusion because it's to have the best culture, you have to have the best talent as well. So we are actually trying to bring in the best of the best from the next generation. And as in a world where, you know, we often see headlines about a lack of opportunity for early careers, graduates, etc., we are doubling down. We're actually in 2027 doubling our graduate intake, our early careers intake, both from schools, graduates. We'll be looking to cast the net as wide as possible because actually when people come into insurance, and that's the key to bring them in, they tend to stay for their entire careers and retire pretty late, you know. So it's a great industry, but we need to make sure that we are open to all and inclusive to all, and people can enjoy it and be themselves when they're in our industry.
1: Thank you for listening to The Interview. If you enjoyed this conversation, you can find many more episodes of The Interview wherever you get your BBC podcasts, including ones with Chief EU Brexit Negotiator Michel Barnier, Head of the Commonwealth Games Katie Sudlier, and Artemis astronaut Victor Glover. Until next time, bye for now.
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8: Coming up on World Business Express in 20 minutes, traffic through the Strait of Hormuz remains restricted. So what effect is that having on the price of oil? Before that, today on Business Daily, Ed Butler speaks to the man who coined the term BRICS for the emerging economies of Brazil, Russia, India and China. But first, the latest BBC World News.
9: BBC News with Moira Alderson. British regulators have approved human trials of a new vaccine to tackle the Congolese Ebola outbreak. This comes as health officials in Kinshasa said the outbreak had spread to two new provinces, including the populous northeastern city of Kisangani. Iranian state television says Iran has fired warning shots at two ships attempting to traverse the Strait of Hormuz. Earlier, its forces carried out a barrage of attacks against US military assets in the region following overnight American strikes on Iran. The internationally recognised Yemeni government says its forces targeted the runway at Sana'a Airport in order to prevent an Iranian plane from landing. A court in Germany has convicted an Iraqi couple of enslaving two Yazidi girls in Iraq. They were found guilty of war crimes, genocide and crimes against humanity, as well as membership of the Islamic State group. Police in England say the killing of the former government minister Anne Widdecombe is now being investigated by counter-terrorism officers. A 28-year-old man held on suspicion of murder has been rearrested on suspicion of commissioning or preparing acts of terrorism. The EU and Britain have targeted Russia with coordinated sanctions over a sustained campaign of cyber attacks, which they said were backed by the intelligence services. An anti-war Russian politician who tried to run against Vladimir Putin in the last election says he's been detained by police just days after being designated a foreign agent. Boris Nadezhdin's lawyer said he was charged with displaying an extremist symbol. A delivery bike rider and a market trader are among the nominees for one of China's most prestigious literary awards, the Lu Xuan Prize. Huang Jiabing, who delivers food on an e-bike in Kunshan, was nominated for poems he composes between orders. BBC News.
10: Hi there, I'm Ed Butler. Welcome to Business Daily from the BBC World Service. Today, I'm talking to a man on a mission to redefine the West's relations with China, India, and other emerging economies.
11: Why don't I use this platform I've got to try and get real solutions for things like infectious diseases, climate change, and global AI governance? How can we really feel safe with this unless we've got similar sorts of rules all over the world?
12: Yes, 25 years ago, Lord Jim O'Neill coined the term BRIC to describe the world's biggest emerging economies. He says there's still a need to promote better understanding between the West and these new powerhouses. He's also advising the man set to become Britain's next Prime Minister on how to devolve power in the UK and boost growth. Shifting the centres. That's Jim O'Neill on Business Daily from the BBC.
13: The question my party is asking now is whether I am best placed to lead us into the next general election. And I accept that answer with good grace.
10: A dramatic moment in British politics just a few weeks ago. The British Prime Minister Keir Starmer stepping aside after months of poll ratings, election results and mounting political pressure.
13: I have spoken to His Majesty the King this morning to inform him of my decision to set out a timetable with nominations opening on the 9th of July and completed by the summer recess.
12: Standing in the wings to replace Keir Starmer is the former Labour Minister and Mayor of Manchester, Andy Burnham, who's now been all but formally crowned as Starmer's successor. He's spoken of the need for a fresh start in British politics, a new approach to fixing its economic woes by devolving power to the regions. But what would that involve, and what sort of economic advice is Andy Burnham getting?
11: What is so powerful about Andy Burnham and why I'm chatting with him is here is a guy that is taking this thing to a whole advanced level And I have to say, I am extremely excited about it.
10: Jim O'Neill, a former chief economist at the Bank of Goldman Sachs, is now a crossbench peer in Britain's House of Lords. He's already served as a junior Treasury minister in a former Conservative government in Britain, looking in part at how to enhance the economy of Northern England. Could he now potentially have a role doing something very similar in a centre-left Labour government? We'll have more on that shortly, but first, let's recall the term that he's most famous for, his coining back in 2001 of the BRIC acronym, referring to the then emerging economies of Brazil, Russia, India and China.
11: It coincided with the end of the Asian crisis, China becoming clearly a more important economy, and the Europeans adopting the euro. And I thought these big emerging giants should have a better say in the global rules of engagement because it wasn't fair. And at the end of the day, global governance should represent relative importance
14: Brazil,
11: in the world.
14: Russia, India and China, collectively known as BRIC countries, have called for a greater voice and representation of emerging economies in international financial institutions. The BRIC summit concluded in Russia.
10: Well, as the news headlines spread, it was clear that the term was catching on. By 2009, Russia had led the other nations in the group to formalize it as a rival to the better known Western structures like the G7 and G20. South Africa was added as a leading African nation as well, providing the S to the acronym BRICS. At Goldman Sachs, Jim O'Neill was attempting to chart the speed with which these economies might be threatening the preeminence of those in the West. He says that the forecasts he made then have proved largely accurate.
11: What is extraordinary is the scale of the positive contribution of both China and India. What is equally true is that Russia and Brazil, and since they became part of the political club, South Africa, have actually underperformed. But because of the importance of China and India in the aggregates, the BRICS have vastly outperformed what we suggested. So not surprisingly, the BRICS combined in the world economy has accelerated significantly.
12: Nonetheless, some things haven't happened as much as at least some people were forecasting, have they? The decline and death of the dollar as a global reserve currency, some have been talking about that. We've seen a property crash, of course, in China, the demographic crash there too. China's century hasn't yet happened. How do you see things evolving right now globally?
11: I would say China's still reasonably well poised to become the biggest economy in the world, surpassing the US before the end of the 2030s, which is what we said all along. As far as the dollar's concerned, I never suggested the dollar would lose its mantle as the world's most important currency, because part of the issue is who else wants to take the responsibility. We saw it with Japan in the 90s, we've seen it with the Europeans, the Germans before the euro since. And of course, the Chinese don't really want to have the rest of the world playing around in its currency. So most of the...
12: Why? Just to explain, because they need to be having a totally free trading currency that they cannot manipulate themselves.
11: So to completely replace the dollar, you'd want to have a currency that people can buy and sell whenever they want anywhere in the world, which is what happens with the dollar. And the Chinese are never going to allow that because of, you know, what the Chinese system is. However, what is interesting, and a lot of evidence of it this year alone, that the Chinese are increasingly exploring through digital payments and other forms to be able to expand the growth of the RMB purely for trade. And so I'm now starting to think that it's not impossible that we'll have a very different, more complex monetary system than the one that we've all been used to over the past, 50-odd years now.
15: My fellow Americans, this is Liberation Day. I'm waiting for a long time.
10: Last year, President Trump shook up the entire global trading system by introducing wide-ranging tariffs on countries around the world. His stated aim was to level what he saw as the global imbalances between the US and its trading partners. Some economists have suggested this new era of increased trade barriers could stall the advance of the emerging economies, the BRICS nations, with their dependence on exports. Jim O'Neill, though, says that's not the reality of what's happening in the global economy.
11: It is certainly the political narrative which many Western leaders, particularly Donald Trump, love to portray that they're reversing this evil globalization. But if you actually look at the data, what is really going on is that more and more trade is going on between the BRICS and what you might call the Global South, and it's actually accelerating significantly between some of them. And some of the Western countries are not just participating as much. Second thing to say, the reality is, unless the US starts to save more and consume less, the US is still going to run these huge current account deficits. And yes, by using tariffs, it can stop some of the imports coming from country X, let's say China. But as you can see in the data, what actually happens is the US is just importing a lot of stuff it used to do from China from elsewhere.
12: How do you stop Western consumers spending, and how do you make them save?
11: The reality is you have to do it through pretty aggressive policy change, introducing rewards for saving and discouragement for consumption. But try doing that as a leader in the United States. I don't think it'd get you very far. Trump is taking grave, grave risks with the US economy. He's such a clever articulator of populist ideas, but he's creating this narrative that the US can reindustrialize and rebalance without doing anything about the savings rate. And if he carries on down that path, or is the person that follows him, what will happen is the US will end up with higher inflation, weaker economic growth, much less relationship economically with other countries that have been traditionally allies ever since the First World War. And the US will actually weaken its position in the rest of the world, not just politically, but also economically.
12: Is one key to BRICS success the unashamed support of government investment spending? I mean, I make this point because there will be those looking at China, for instance, and China's success, and say, what the world really needs now is a rebalancing of the global economy, and for China, for example, to stop subsidizing ever larger export growth and completely failing on its own domestic consumption.
11: So I agree with the latter part of your question. I don't agree with the former. I think actually much of the West could do with copying some of the success that China's had on government investment. Here in the United Kingdom, it's a hot topic of what is probably going to be yet another change of political leadership. Andy Burnham's guys are clearly focusing on trying to boost public sector investment spending. And I think that's right. Where I agree with you is the second part of your question. In China's case, partly because of their own very high savings rates, this turns out into helping even stronger export growth than they had before, despite the US tariffs. And that is not sustainable, in my opinion. So at some point, I think that model is going to have to change for China.
12: What is the purpose then? Where do you come in, this institute, BRICS Plus Thinking? What's its role going to be in all of this?
11: So in the latter part of COVID, I was asked to join a commission, think of ways we could prevent the next disease, led by the ex-Italian Prime Minister Mario Monti. And one of the ideas that Mario and I dreamt up was for something that we called the Global Finance and Health Board. And it was adopted as an idea by the G7. And here's the point of the story. The BRICS actually stopped it. And when I quizzed them, the answer was, yet again, this is the West sort of treating us as colonial supplicants when we're the ones that are providing all the momentum to global growth, and yet they're still behaving as though they need to tell us what to do. And that really resonated to me. And so when my co-founder, Gemma Dung, suggested to me, why don't I use this platform I've got because of the famousness of the BRICS mantra to try and put in place some kind of system where we can foster the very best academic research from both Western and non-Western universities to try and get real solutions for things like infectious diseases, for things like climate change, and a hugely topical subject, global AI governance. How can we really feel safe with this unless we've got similar sorts of rules all over the world?
10: The essence of what Lord O'Neill is arguing is that a shift from the traditional centres of power to what were once seen as outlying regions is simply the new reality. 15 years ago, he applied this idea to the UK, launching a project known as the Northern Powerhouse, looking at ways to revive Britain's deindustrialised northern regions. And with the new political leadership that's now coming in Britain, that looks like being a focus in Westminster as well. The launch of the policy platform BRICS Plus Thinking has coincided with Lord O'Neill receiving urgent calls for advice from Andy Burnham. He's the former Manchester mayor and Sir Keir Starmer's likely successor in Downing Street.
11: What is so powerful about Andy Burnham and why I'm chatting with him is here is a guy that is taking this thing, by the looks of it, to a whole advanced level beyond the aspirations that we had. The reason why Andy sort of goes around talking about Manchesterism is because Greater Manchester has grown at three times the rate of London for the past 15 years. And if we can create another three or four areas of the same kind of population as Greater Manchester, it will mean that the country's growth trend is going to be stronger.
12: So what is the secret then? I mean, that's simply devolution for those regions, or is it just heavy investment in reindustrialization, infrastructure, what? I mean, how do you see it?
11: You know, my honest answer is I'm not really sure. I think there's a lot of different ingredients, but the important one, I think, at the center of it for Greater Manchester is that whether they are private business people, the leaders of the university, or people from the council or civic society, they're all on the same hymn sheet. And they're all into the same combined vision and passionately believe in it. And I think part of that enthusiasm and joint behaviour is why it's all working. And it's very sort of inducive to lots of people from elsewhere thinking, you know, I want to be part of this. And if you look at the inward direct investment from private business people to the Northwest, there's one of many signs of it. And it's not that easy to replicate just that. You need the right people.
12: Yeah. Are you going to be one of those people?
11: Listen, I am a crossbench peer and I am independent of politics, and I quite like being a crossbench peer, and I have a lot of things going on in my life, and therefore, having been in this position of being a minister in the past, I know just how much one has to give up. So I'm perfectly happy to talk to Andy as a normal human being.
12: Could it be divisive, this emphasis on the North? As soon as there is a sense that there is a kind of favouritism, a devolution, the breaking down of the central government's power, perhaps to devolve more of it to Manchester or another northern city, that could in fact some way be subtracting from what the rest of the country is receiving?
11: I mean, this is a sort of generalised negative comment that's sort of beginning to fly around, but I think it's extremely naive. And if you look at what Andy said, it's not just about the north. You know, London has got to do well as well. The West Midlands would definitely be part of, well, you know, there's a place that's got enough people that they've really got to do better.
12: You've also said the UK has to quit all of the stealth taxes and address some of the difficult economic choices that it and, of course, previous governments have kept avoiding. By that, I guess I take it you mean that the rising costs of pensions and other social benefits? I mean, tough for this government. It's tried that, and it's tough for the current Prime Minister.
11: I mean, it's become the sort of genre that you can't touch any of these things because there's always some interested party that's going to cause uproar and stop you from doing it. But it's becoming more and more obvious to independent observers, particularly ones in economics training, that at some point, some leader is going to lead and not just be stuck in this game that goes around Westminster and pretends that they can boost growth without dealing with all these sacred cows, as I call them. And the idea that a Labour leader can't do this stuff, I think, is just not right. And if you can say, I'm going to deal with welfare, I think there would be a very large reward from financial markets, and with it, a very quick transformation in the way that business thinks about the way leadership is struggling so much in the United Kingdom.
12: Looking globally, once again, to round this off, would you say that the shift away from the traditional economic centre of power from Europe and the US and perhaps the traditional centres of power of places like Paris, Madrid, London, to the regions of those countries, does it remain as inevitable as you saw it being 25 years ago?
11: I think it does. You know, you look at this extremely volatile leadership relationship with China, you know, and to some degree also with India, which of course is the world's largest democracy, at least in principle. And, you know, when I travel to these places, they're like, well, we don't really get the UK because if they want to have more of our trade, they're not going to get it if they just keep telling us how they think we should be. You know, there's plenty of other countries that want to deal with us. If you want to have a bigger share of the pie that's being created by these places, you've got to treat them with some respect and understand, even if you don't want to have their values, you've got to understand the values that they believe are important. So it's pretty inevitable, unless either of those places do something utterly disastrous for a long time, that's the way things are heading.
12: Lord Jim O'Neill. And that's it for this edition of Business Daily. From me, Ed Butler, and the rest of the team, take care.
8: If traffic in the Strait of Hormuz is restricted, what's that going to do to the oil price? It's World Business Express from the BBC World Service. I'm Leanna Byrne. Why SK Hynix nosedived in Korea after its big debut in New York last week. And we talked to the artist who sold rubbish from outside of Taylor Swift's wedding. President Donald Trump has just said the US was reinstating a naval blockade on Iran and would be reimbursed 20% on all cargo shipped through the Strait of Hormuz. Iran had earlier claimed the strait was closed, sending oil prices higher as shipping through the area slowed to a trickle. Fiona Sakata is senior market analyst at StoneX. Fiona, where's the oil price at now?
16: So prices are up around 4%, but Brent is still below the $80 a barrel level, so still considerably below those sort of May highs of $115 a barrel.
8: All right. Well, BBC Verify has been examining exactly what is happening to shipping through the strait. Here's its correspondent, Shruti Menon.
17: So we've been monitoring ship movements using publicly available maritime tracking data from a website called Marine Traffic, and also collating data from Kepler, which is a maritime intelligence firm that tracks vessels. What we've seen is a drop in commercial traffic after Iran said that ships could no longer transit the strait. So in the last day, only a handful of commercial vessels appear to have attempted the passage. So that's 8 vessels that we have identified. 6 of them were dark transits, which means that the vessels transited the waterway with their location transponders off. And some of the vessels that I'm monitoring today have changed course before later continuing the voyage. So while there does appear to be some movement, traffic remains largely restricted and far below what it was last week.
8: Why might a ship switch off its tracking signal?
17: Switching off what we call its automatic identification system. It is basically a mechanism where a ship can be publicly tracked. Its identity can be revealed publicly. Its position is revealed and its course is known on these publicly available websites. Usually ships go dark for various reasons, sometimes because of equipment issues, but in this instance, it's largely due to security reasons. And once they do go dark, we can't independently identify or verify where they are or which direction they are traveling in until the signal comes back.
8: That was Shruti Menon from BBC Verify. Now, there was another big AI public listing on the New York tech stock market, the Nasdaq, last week. The South Korean high-powered memory chip company SK Hynix surged 13% when it debuted its secondary listing. But today, its primary market listing on South Korea's KOSPI took a massive tumble. Fiona Sincotta, you're still with me. What happened there?
16: So yeah, a couple of things really could have caused this. First of all, profit taking. You know, SK Hynix has rallied 170% in South Korea exchange this year. There are also some nerves surrounding the AI trade and whether it has actually run too far and whether sort of, you know, this huge AI spending that we're seeing is sustainable. And then we could also have been seeing some sort of international trading strategies where brokerages look to sell out of the SK Hynix in one country in order to buy into another.
8: What can we see on the Nasdaq today? Is it doing okay there?
16: Yeah, we've seen it's actually falling today, but it's only down around 5%.
8: All right. Okay. So not as bad as the KOSPI. It's interesting, isn't it? Does this happen when there's an initial pop and a rollback? There's been so many AI listings these days, and it seems as if there is sometimes a little drop afterwards.
16: That's right. I mean, there's a huge, I think we are seeing a lot of volatility surrounding AI stocks at the moment because they have had, you know, quite a big run. We've had that SpaceX IPO as well. We've had, as you mentioned, the SK Hynix also. So we are seeing these sort of big swings as the sort of market does weigh up whether there is too much going on with the AI trade and whether it's been a bit overinvested.
8: All right. Fiona Sincotta, senior market analyst at StoneX. Thank you so much. Volkswagen's boss has confirmed it may need to axe an extra 50,000 jobs in an internal memo. It's the first time Oliver Blume has addressed the possible additional cuts, which would bring the total to 100,000, potentially making it one of the largest job-cutting programs in corporate history. The company's supervisory board met on Thursday but failed to agree on the radical staff reduction plans. To India now, where Delhi is making an aggressive push towards electric vehicles. It's become the first city in the country to phase out petrol scooters, bikes and three-wheeled auto rickshaws from next year. Arunade Mukherjee reports from the Indian capital on how drivers feel about this ambitious plan.
18: It's a city where even a short 5 kilometre stretch can at times take more than half an hour to cross. The sheer number of cars and their emissions make Delhi one of the world's 5 most polluted cities, with air quality levels often hovering at least 10 times higher than permissible limits. And half of the city's toxic air comes from 2- and 3-wheeled vehicles, which is why, starting next year, the government wants to electrify them on priority. The environmentally conscious decision, though, has left a cloud of uncertainty for auto rickshaw drivers like Subhash Chand Sharma.
19: I'll be spending a lot of time just charging my vehicle. When will I earn? And there are not enough charging stations.
18: The city has roughly only one public charging point for every 25 vehicles. And the government is desperately trying to build more. Rahul is one in thousands of delivery agents whose livelihood depends on their two-wheelers. For him, petrol bikes are tried and tested, and EVs are not.
20: Electric bikes work differently. They are not as sturdy or fast, and they are expensive.
18: Electrifying a third of Delhi's cars by 2030 is an ambitious target. This policy, experts say, will help accelerate wider adoption, but its true success will depend on how fast India can ramp up its EV infrastructure.
8: That was Arunade Mukherjee in Delhi. All right, Taylor Swift fans have long collected everything from friendship bracelets to limited edition vinyl, but now some have paid money for actual rubbish gathered outside where she married Travis Kelce. Artist Justin Gignac collected cigarette butts, bottle caps and other debris from the streets around Madison Square Garden, sealed them inside a small acrylic cubes and sold the entire collection in 24 hours.
21: People were paying $25 from garbage I collected outside of Taylor Swift and Travis Kelce's wedding last Friday. I didn't get an invite, so this is the not invited edition that I made. And I packaged them in these adorable little boxes and sealed them shut, of course, so they don't leak or smell. And then I put a label on the front that says New York City Garbage, Just Married, in the way that they did on their billboard, with the date, and then I sign each one on the back.
8: And it sold out. So why did you decide to collect that rubbish from outside this particular event and turn it into art? What was it about this event?
21: Well, I've been collecting garbage from like major events in New York City for the past 25 years. So this month is the 25th anniversary. And it was such an interesting event because like, is it a wedding? Is it not a wedding? And so I was kind of like a day before, I was like, oh, if this is a wedding, I probably should be there. And so, yeah, it was a major cultural moment. And I put on a tuxedo because I felt like I needed to dress for the occasion. And so I collected garbage in a tuxedo and had a great time. And I thought it was actually really funny because a lot of the people there, a lot of the Swifties were like whispering and they were like, did he go to the wedding and picking up garbage? And I'm like, no. Like, I'm just picking up garbage. I didn't get invited. I wish I had.
8: And what does the reaction to these cubes tell us about capitalism and celebrity culture? Because they sold out really quickly.
21: They sold out in 24 hours and 8 minutes. I made 50 of them and sold them for $25 each. A lot of people online are saying I'm a terrible businessman because I didn't charge enough for them. But I wanted them to be accessible and people to be able to get them. So, you know, I think fandom is a really strong thing. And people want to be as close to the things they're fans of.
8: Artist Justin Gignac there. And that's it from World Business Express. I'm Liana Byrne. Thanks for listening.
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4: Hello, you're listening to Outside Source on the BBC World Service. I'm Luke Jones. Welcome back to our global newsroom in central London. We will take you to our correspondent in a moment outside that bar in Bangkok, Thailand, where at least 28 people died in a fire. Today, more testimony and video from those who survived is emerging. One man, a 24-year-old from Laos, fought back tears, explaining to journalists how he tried, unsuccessfully, unfortunately, to save his brother. He said, quote, "I grabbed a fire extinguisher and sprayed it at the door, but I couldn't go any further. I heard people screaming." Another survivor said, quote, "There was a boom, a very fast boom. There was no way to get out at all." She described seeing rescuers carry out of the building the body of a friend she'd been drinking and enjoying the music with just minutes earlier. "I lost my mind," she said. "It looked like she was asleep." We will brief you on exactly what we know, why this fire started, and what the history of this kind of thing has been in Thailand as well, after the news.
9: BBC News with Moira Alderson. Regulators in Britain have approved human trials of a new vaccine to tackle the latest Ebola outbreak in the Democratic Republic of Congo. University of Oxford scientists began developing the vaccine aimed at tackling the Bundibugyo species of the virus 8 weeks ago when a public health emergency was declared. Fergus Walsh is our medical editor.
5: They're putting in the single surface protein on the Bundibugyo virus. It's a scrap of the genetic material. It can't give you Ebola, just as the COVID vaccine couldn't give you COVID. The theory goes that it then gets the body to produce antibodies and T cells, and it will have a memory. What's going to happen in a couple of weeks is the first of 50 healthy volunteers aged 18 to 55 will be vaccinated in Oxford, and they'll be followed for a year. Very soon after that, there'll be a similar small trial in Africa. And then, all being well, there'll be a much bigger trial in Africa.
9: President Trump has said that the US will reinstate its naval blockade of Iran after a week of escalating strikes between the two countries that's put their ceasefire under intense pressure. In a post on social media, Mr. Trump said the US will also now charge a fee for providing security to vessels. Here's Frank Gardner.
24: Iran, of course, wants a change of paradigm in the Strait of Hormuz. It's saying things are not going to go back to the way they were before February the 28th. You attacked us, the United States. You failed to beat us. We're still here. And we've discovered that we've got geography on our side and it's a weapon and we're going to use it. And that's unacceptable to both the US, the Gulf Arab states and to the maritime shipping industry.
9: The internationally recognised Yemeni government has said its armed forces targeted the runway at the airport in the capital, Sana'a, in order to prevent an Iranian plane from landing. The Houthi movement, which controls Sana'a, has accused Saudi Arabia of carrying out airstrikes on the airport and said the kingdom would bear the consequences. The investigation into the killing of the former British government minister Anne Widdecombe is now being led by counter-terrorism officers. Police said new information and evidence had come to light. A 28-year-old white British man was arrested on suspicion of murder at the weekend. Lauren Moss has this report.
25: Police had said there was nothing to suggest the death of Miss Widdecombe was politically motivated or terrorism-related. Now counter-terror police have taken charge of the investigation after what they've called new information and evidence that has come to light. The man has been rearrested on suspicion of committing, preparing or instigating acts of terrorism. The head of UK counter-terror policing says officers are pursuing multiple lines of inquiry to establish the motivation for the attack.
9: Lauren Moss reporting, BBC News. British counter-terrorism police have arrested 12 people after an alleged extreme right-wing threat to an Islamic event held over the weekend. Police said the Ijtima' event in Suffolk, northeast of London, passed off without incident but ended early. Three of those detained were arrested on suspicion of conspiracy to murder. The Interior Minister, Shabana Mahmood, said this was deeply concerning for British Muslims. Spain's Prime Minister says there needs to be better prevention and preparedness for wildfires as climate change fuels blazes across Europe. Pedro Sanchez thanked emergency services while visiting the scene of one of Spain's deadliest wildfires in Almería, which killed at least 13 people and scorched 70 square kilometres. Guy Hedgeko is our Madrid correspondent.
2: The improvement has continued. The conditions are still relatively good in terms of the temperature being lower than it had been in the previous days. There's more humidity, less wind. That means the local government has been able to say that the fire has been stabilised. The regional president of the Andalusia region where Almería is, Juanma Moreno, said that this was the beginning of the end of what had been a terrifying fire, as he put it.
9: Venezuela's interim government has said the number of confirmed killed in last month's earthquakes has reached almost 4,500. It didn't say how many were still unaccounted for, but there are fears that thousands more died. More than 19,000 Venezuelans are living in makeshift camps due to the destruction. A delivery bike rider and a market trader are among the nominees for one of China's most prestigious literary awards, the Lu Xuan Prize. Huang Jiabing, who delivers food on an e-bike in Kunshan, was nominated for poems he composes between orders and at traffic lights. Chan Hui was chosen for her essays about daily life, as observed from a market stall in Yuyao City. That's the latest world news from the BBC.
4: BBC World Service, welcome to our global newsroom in central London. You are listening to Outside Source. I'm Luke Jones at our desk in the middle of our newsroom here as ever. On our screens, I can see some live pictures coming to us from Paris, where the French President Emmanuel Macron is milling around looking at his phone. He's having a coalition of the willing gathering in support of Ukraine around France's National Bastille Day celebrations a little bit later on. Some of those same countries earlier on announced their intention to establish an integrated anti-ballistic missile coalition with Ukraine. Emmanuel Macron there waiting for some other leaders to arrive. Any news out of that, we'll bring it to you. Ahead, we'll also discuss this new vaccine for a strain of Ebola, which has been causing so much death and destruction in the Democratic Republic of Congo, which has been approved to start human trials. We will hear from some of those on the front line battling this latest outbreak. What on earth is it like for them? First, though, a briefing on the deadly fire that has killed at least 28 people in Bangkok, Thailand. Investigators are today still trying to piece together what happened. More video is emerging too. Footage posted online, verified by some of my colleagues here at the BBC, shows panicked customers screaming as they flee, some of them with their clothes on fire. Many of the victims were found in the kitchens and toilets at the back of the venue as they tried to escape smoke and flames at the front.
3: My friend who was singing on stage said at first they noticed the smell of something burning. Then a little after, they saw the ceiling was on fire. Some people were injured because of the debris from the ceiling, because it seems that the ceiling was made out of foam material to absorb sound.
6: I came outside because I smelled smoke. Then I heard the sound of emergency vehicles, so I came out to see what was happening, and that's when I saw it. Inside, it feels pretty enclosed with a low ceiling, just like people have been saying. And things like the restrooms or the emergency exits aren't clearly marked. The signs and directions aren't very clear. I only knew about the two main exits. I know they said there was a fire exit, but I'd never gone that way before. It wasn't clearly marked or obvious that it was an emergency exit.
4: An awful tragedy, and not the first time something like this has happened in Thailand. Our Southeast Asia correspondent, Jonathan Head, has been at the scene of the fire today and a little bit earlier on explained for me what was happening.
7: Well, I'm outside the pub. It's a very large, sort of purpose-built rectangular building. It would have accommodated dozens of tables and was known to be very popular. It would have been very full when the fire broke out. It was just before closing time around midnight. At the moment, you don't get any real sense from the front of it of the dreadful scenes that were caught on film by survivors and onlookers last night, where there were terrifying jets of fire roaring out of the exits, making it very hard for anyone to escape. People running out had their clothes on fire. It's all quiet today. It's been taped up by the police. There's been a steady procession of forensic investigators and other officials going into the building throughout the day, collecting evidence, having a look. Obviously, a lot of journalists and onlookers as well. The windows, it's got these narrow windows that don't open, but many of them are smashed. Perhaps people smashed them to try and get people out. We don't know whether it was the heat. You can see piles of furniture outside, undamaged furniture. I'm not quite sure why they brought that out. The pictures we've seen from inside, you can see it sort of covered in ash. It was mostly the ceiling that seems to have burnt, and they've brought outside some sort of almost melted musical instruments from the band that was performing on stage, which is where we think the fire started. It was the musicians there who first noticed the fire and described it spreading incredibly quickly, within minutes, filling the room with smoke and then flames racing across the ceiling. For today, it's really a crime scene, an investigation scene, with large numbers of people still injured. More than 20 of those who were taken away, around 70 were injured, who survived, are actually in critical condition in hospitals dotted around Bangkok. Yeah.
4: And what about those who unfortunately died in the incident? What do we know about them and how they were unable to get out to safety?
7: We know little about their identities yet. They're still being established. In fact, there's been relatives of the people who are missing who've gone down to the police morgue today to try to identify those who died. We can guess that they're probably young. This is a young hangout, a music and food and drinking venue. A lot of those victims, the dead, were found in a bathroom at the back of the pub, where there were supposedly at least two fire exits, but we don't know whether those were functioning. And from what eyewitnesses have said, the room filled with smoke so quickly, the power went out, people were probably disorientated, and they wouldn't have headed to the main exits facing the street because that's where the fire really concentrated. That fire seemed to race across the ceiling and perhaps in search of oxygen just surge out of the exit. So people probably went to the back to try and find a way out and may have thought that the bathroom, where you've got at least some water supply, might have been a refuge. But I think most of the dead were found in the bathroom.
4: Jonathan, what do we know about how the fire started and about why it seemed to spread so catastrophically?
7: Well, very little at this stage, and we only have what eyewitnesses have told us. Obviously, we'll have to wait to see what the investigation finds out. I mean, some have suggested it might have been a circuit breaker. To be honest, in a way, there are two parts to the investigation, and the police do say they're starting with a working presumption that there must have been some negligence. And I think that's reasonable, given just how fast this thing spread. Remember, the fire brigade, this is a very busy part of Bangkok. It's a sort of central part of the north of the city, and the fire brigade got there within 5 minutes. They put the fire out in 35 minutes. The whole thing happened, you know, less than an hour. And for the fire to spread that quickly, I mean, really, the intensity of it was quite shocking to see. Suggests there must have been something significantly wrong with the makeup of the building. Now, we've had disasters like this in the past in Thailand. I've covered them. These kinds of bars are dotted all over the country, thousands of them. In the previous disasters, always they were found to be very serious lapses in safety, usually inadequate fire exits that were blocked, very poor electrical wiring, but that's commonplace in pretty much all buildings in Thailand, and in particular the use of highly inflammable materials for sound insulation, often in the ceilings of the bars. This has been a pattern, and although it's been identified, I mean, the worst disaster I covered was a nightclub in another part of Bangkok in early 2009, actually on New Year's Eve. 66 people died there. Those were all factors there. There were promises that things would be rectified. Fire regulations have improved over the years, but particularly for big, tall office buildings, but much less so for these smaller bars that are run as small businesses. They often fall through loopholes. The city government is promising it will look at the regulations that govern this particular venue, which was not considered a bar. It was actually categorized as a restaurant with live music that's subject to less stringent regulations. But the bigger question always in Thailand is not so much the regulations, but incredibly lax enforcement. Corruption is endemic. Most bars routinely pay bribes to the police just to be able to operate. They could probably easily bribe the officials who inspect the premises. There was an inspection at this pub back in April. It passed. We don't know yet whether that inspection was thorough. We'll have to wait and see what the investigation produces. But as these have happened so often before, I don't think the problem is with the investigation. The problem is with political action following it to address safety concerns. And these safety concerns span so many areas of life in Thailand. It's not just, you know, unsafe bars and pubs. The road safety is atrocious too. We've had so many dreadful accidents on the railways as well in recent years. Every time there's a promise there'll be action, there's usually, though, very little persistent public clamour. People seem to forget and move on very quickly until the next accident or disaster happens.
4: That's our Southeast Asia correspondent Jonathan Head speaking to me a little bit earlier from Bangkok in Thailand. A new vaccine to tackle the Ebola outbreak in the Democratic Republic of Congo will begin clinical trials in the UK. It is the first vaccine developed to counter the particular species of the virus, which has killed more than 600 people in the DRC recently. Dr. Katrina Pollock is Associate Director at the Oxford Vaccine Group and the Chief Investigator of the trial.
10: It's based on a template vaccine that we've had under development for over 10 years. And what we're able to do is change a small part of that vaccine so that we can respond to new infections and create a new vaccine like we're doing here for Ebola. And that allows us to move quickly. And at the same time, we have a programme of work where we are actually responding to various different outbreak threats, working on lots of different viruses that could potentially cause a problem now or in the future. And by bringing those two things together, we're able to work very quickly when we need to. So what we do with a phase one trial is we ask really important question about this new vaccine, about the safety, about the tolerability and the immune responses that people are going to make against it. And we're doing that in participants who are aged 18 to 55. We'll have 50 participants who take part. We start the trial slowly, so the first participants will be staggered in terms of receiving a dose, and then as we move forward, we'll do that more quickly. And altogether, participants will be in the trial for 12 months. This particular trial, we will be expecting to read out some of the results earlier on to facilitate vaccine development onwards so that we can get vaccine into arms when we need to.
4: That's Dr. Katrina Pollock from the Oxford Vaccine Group. All of this happens just as health authorities in the DRC say that their outbreak has now spread to two new provinces. BBC Africa's Emery Macomino is in Kinshasa and across all of this. Emery, welcome back to OS. Tell us what the current state is. How many people are affected? How bad is it at the moment?
11: Hello, Luca. The situation is still quite alarming with the a virus pushing further west and also further north for outside the epicenter in Ituri. For the moment, in the almost 2 months, it has already killed 702 people and infected over 1,900 people, and many are still being identified as suspect cases, as high contact cases for a virus that has been spreading very quickly, one would say even faster than the response.
4: And in terms of the response that is trying to get a lid on this, how is that actually going? Do they have everything they need? Are people receptive to the help that's being offered?
11: It's for those who have been convinced that this is real and they've lost their loved ones, so more community engagement is starting in the affected provinces. But the thing is that we have an expansion in the last 2 months almost. We've seen the outbreak jump from three health districts to now more than 40, and it is still spreading quite fast, and the response is grappling to set up treatment centers as quickly as a new province or a new health district confirm cases, as they are now doing in Chopo, in Kisangani, which is DRC's third largest city, where at least four people have been confirmed with the infection and two deaths. So they are doing their utmost to set up as quickly as possible a treatment center there in Chopo, and also in an additional province in Otwele, that's neighboring South Sudan and also Central African Republic.
4: Emery, thanks for that update. That's Emery Macamino live in Kinshasa for us. Let's bring in a couple of health workers who are actually also working in the DRC to try and alleviate all of this suffering and this spreading of this particular outbreak. Dr. Menenji Mangundu is leading Oxfam's efforts in the DRC, including coordinating emergency response teams. He's in Kinshasa. And Dr. Amy Mbonda is public health emergency coordinator for the International Federation of the Red Cross, currently in Bunia, which is in the

0: Because if we send you to a legal jail, when you go out, you go back to the same, to political activity. He was a young guy. He told me he was 21. He started talking to me and he asked me if I had friends, if I like music. I told him that I liked Queen and I liked Rolling Stones. And he told me if I had gone to the movies lately, and I told him yes that I had gone to see a Taxi Driver, right? And he told me that he didn't like it because it was too violent.
1: Whoa, and yet this was one of your guards.
0: Yeah. I was like, come on.
1: Did you say to him, what are you doing this job?
0: Yeah, he told me that he was Catholic, that he believed in God and Jesus, and that he was against violence. In fact, he brought me the Bible, and we used to discuss if Jesus could have tortured, or if he could have accepted torture. And I told him that I was completely convinced that Jesus rejected such methods.
1: Miriam spent months in that place before learning that her friend and comrade Patricia had been killed. Miriam wasn't needed anymore, so her torturers transferred her to a place where they could put her to work, a secret detention centre in central Buenos Aires, owned by the Navy and known as ESMA.
0: That night, some prisoners came over. Then they told me that the military were going to tell me that this was a rehabilitation center, a re-education center, but that in fact they were forcing us to work for them as carpenters, as printers, forging identification documents, translating, writing journalistic articles, producing audiovisual pieces, and that even if they killed most of us, if they chose us to work, they were not certain, but they told me we had a possibility of surviving.
1: So let me get this straight. So you were taken after 10 and a half months to this other detention centre, the ESMA, which had this fearsome reputation as a place of torture. You were told you were there to be re-educated, to be rehabilitated, and that you were going to work for them. And if you did that, you might just survive this experience.
0: There was a possibility.
1: Just tell me, Miriam, what was your mental state at that time?
0: I could tell you that physically, I had lost 12 kilos.
1: Well,
0: My weight at the time was 44 or 45 kilos. Very, very weak, very, very thin, extremely pale. And well, these comrades told me that I had to gain weight. And they also told me something that made me feel better. And it was that if after like 2 months my behavior was acceptable to the military, to the Navy men, they could take me to visit my family. They chose me to translate from English and French journalistic articles that Argentines in exile in the States, in France, could publish, right? And also they made me write in Spanish articles, editorial columns for one of the most important TV channels in Buenos Aires, in Argentina, Channel 13, which at that time was held by the Navy. Every armed force had a different TV station. The boss of the rehabilitation center made me write articles that were read at the newscast by a journalist I respected a lot called Sergio Villaruel. Because being 19 and wanting to become a journalist, I had my

0: possibly explored over 100 billion kilometers while playing Pokemon Go, because you have to walk about basically to catch these characters. And they say that could be about 334 round trips between the Earth and the Sun. So a lot of walking for this.
1: And why do you think it's still so popular? Because a lot of these things come and go, don't they?
0: Yes, I think the reason why it's been so popular over its 10 years is that the developers have listened, you know, to the fans, and they keep adding new updates. And I think that's what's really helped it. Even today, for example, in the UK, they've announced a new update where basically people can go to kind of national parks and national trust houses and catch Pokemon there. So they're always trying to add new features.
1: And that was Laura Kress on the success of Pokemon Go. And the main news once again this hour, President Trump says he's reimposing the US naval blockade of Iran as the struggle for control of the Strait of Hormuz intensifies. Much more on that on our live page at bbcnews.com, where you've got reaction from the Iran foreign minister who's mocked Mr. Trump's blockade of Iranian ports. That's it from the newsroom.
2: In half an hour, we hear thoughts from our own correspondent.
3: Want to know how ordinary Russians feel about the war in Ukraine? The best place to ask might be at the petrol station, if it's still open, that is. We talk to the drivers queuing for fuel in Moscow about their long, long waits to fill up and who they think is to blame.
2: After that, Discovery meets astrophysicist Jocelyn Bell Burnell.
4: Everybody here is incredibly brilliant, and I'm not. So I was working my very hardest so that when they threw me out, I'd know I'd done my best and I just wasn't bright enough for Cambridge.
2: And at 21 GMT, the interview is joined by Patrick Tiernan, CEO of Lloyd's of London.
5: The way war is insured at the moment, it assumes that it'll build up, that there'll be breaks in there and that you can increase the cover. It's very possible that won't be the case, as there is more drone warfare, that there is more artificial intelligence in the decision making.
2: This is the BBC World Service.
6: In Sport Today with me, Ed Harry, Brendan McCullum speaks to the BBC less than 24 hours on from being relieved of his duties as England men's test coach, doing so as he continues with the role he retains, coach of the white ball team. It might be a rest day ahead of the World Cup semi-finals, but football doesn't stop as Liverpool and Chelsea unveil their new managers. We'll hear from both Anthony Iraola and Xabi Alonso as they face the media for the first time since being appointed. It's all in Sport Today. Do join us in 2 minutes.
7: BBC News with Andrew Peach. President Trump says the US will reinstate its naval blockade of Iran after days of escalating strikes that have put their ceasefire under intense pressure. Mr. Trump said the US would also expect to receive 20% of the value of all cargo shipped for providing security for vessels passing through the Strait of Hormuz. 10 European countries, including Ukraine, are forming a coalition to develop defences against ballistic missiles. France, which hosted the meeting, says the members recognise the growing threat posed by the weapons. The United States is launching a bid to dismantle what it calls the threat to American sovereignty caused by the International Criminal Court. The State Department said officials were calling foreign governments in what appears to be a pressure campaign on member states to withdraw from the body. The Saudi-led coalition in Yemen says it's intercepted missiles fired by the Houthis towards southern Saudi Arabia. It comes after strikes on the international airport in the Yemeni capital Sana'a, which is controlled by the Houthis. California and 11 other US states are trying to block the $110 billion acquisition by Paramount Skydance of Warner Brothers Discovery. The states are alleging the deal would weaken competition in the film distribution and cable television industry. The Paramount CEO, David Ellison's father, Larry, has cultivated ties with the Trump administration, and the Department of Justice had previously cleared the transaction. The chief executive of the German car giant Volkswagen Group has confirmed it's looking to cut up to 100,000 jobs. The figure is twice as large as been previously stated. France's interior minister says the large wildfire burning in a forest south of Paris may have been started deliberately. Laurent Nunez said it was suspicious there were around 10 points where the fire started within a small area. One firefighter tackling the blaze told the BBC it was unusually close to the capital. BBC News.
8: Down the back straight!
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6: Hello again from me, Ed Harry. A warm welcome along to Monday's programme. Coming up, Andoni Iraola and Xavi Alonso speak for the first time as they take charge of Liverpool and Chelsea. Unlike his predecessor, Alonso isn't Chelsea's head coach, he's the manager. So what's the difference?
11: For me, it means that we are working together to take the decisions, the right decisions to in the squad planning on a daily basis. It's the work that we are doing together with the sports directors. And we are aligned.
6: Well, let's start, though, with cricket. Brendan McCullum's been speaking for the first time since he was relieved of his position as head coach of the England men's test team, though he will continue as white ball coach. Our cricket correspondent, Stefan Schemmelt's been speaking to McCullum today. Why make this change now, not after losing the Ashes in Australia or after the home test series lost to New Zealand?
12: It's just the latest twist in a remarkable unravelling of this England test team. Isn't it a string of off-field controversies going all the way back to the winter and a really poor run of results on the field as well? 7 of England's last 9 test matches have been lost, 19 of their past 38. They've not won a 5-match series against Australia or India in Brendan McCullum's 4 years in charge. And you're right to point out that England had that break, didn't they, after the Ashes in Australia when they lost 4-1. There was the review, McCullum, Ben Stokes and the director of cricket, Rob Key. They were all back to remain in their posts when, in other instances, when England have suffered those sorts of defeats down under, that has been the time for change. But they soldiered on. They went into that New Zealand series, optimism, after they won the first test at Lord's. But then there was the controversy surrounding Ben Stokes and Gus Atkinson and the incident in a London nightclub, and it all went off the rails from there. But it does come back to what happened on the field and that poor run of results that I mentioned. And for that lack of success, Brendan McCullum has paid the price. And he's also, when I spoke to him earlier on today, he apologised for those results as well.
13: I'm pretty, I guess, disappointed when I got the tap on the shoulder. I totally respect the decision, I think. It's the results business, and unfortunately we weren't able to get the results we wanted, and for that I'm sorry. Fundamentally, you want to be winning the big series. I think you and I have spoken about this already. India and Australia are the marquee series, and if you don't win those, then unfortunately, you know, you haven't quite been able to achieve what you wanted to. And I thought we had opportunities in both against both of those quality oppositions, and you know, we achieved some good stuff over the 4 years, but fundamentally, you know, the results didn't quite live up to it at the back end of it, and hence the decision that was made.
14: Do you have any regrets?
13: Look, I think for me, it's I look back on the time fondly and thank everyone that was involved in it. You know, I think there's been moments where things could have turned various ways, and we might be sitting here with a different kind of a different discussion. But can't live with in those sorts of moments either. You're just grateful for the opportunity, grateful for the relationships and the efforts that everyone's put in. And now, I guess, for me, it's a matter of sort of focusing all my attention and all my enthusiasm and the knowledge that I have of these players and the game and English cricket into the white ball to try and get us in a position where we're able to lift trophies and be a great representation, not just on the field, but also off the field, for the English fans and for all those that support the English cricket team.
14: You guys put so much into the Ashes and got a result that you didn't want. You came back, you reviewed, yourself, Ben, Rob were back to stay on. But ultimately, were you guys just not able to move on from what happened in Australia?
13: Look, Australia obviously wasn't what we didn't get the outcome we wanted there. I thought we did make some nice change and some good evolution and tried to implement a few other different tactics and different sort of tweaks to the environment. We obviously got beaten by a good New Zealand side, and again, that heaps more pressure on the results, and at some stage, you know, someone's got to be responsible for that, and I put my hand up and we'll wear that.
6: The million-dollar question is where England go next. I guess, Stefan, let's begin with men's test team head coach. Who do we think might be in the frame to succeed Brendan McCullum?
12: Well, the name on everyone's lips at the moment is Andy Flower, who had an incredibly successful period in charge of the England team. Around about the 2009 onwards, he led England to their last Ashes series victory in Australia in 2010-11. Then after that, to the top of the world rankings as well. He had a very sort of strict style, which didn't always go down well with the players, but he's gone away into the franchise world. He's evolved. He's adapted to the modern game and is one of the most successful franchise coaches in the world at the moment. And therein lies the problem. Can England lure him away from that world? The ECB chief executive Richard Gould said yesterday they could be flexible around the new appointment, maybe letting a head coach still continue in the IPL or the 100 or whatever. I think Flower would be the first port of call. If he's not interested, I think it's very interesting that Stephen Fleming has just left his position at Chennai Super Kings. Really successful spell there. He's a New Zealander. He's a good friend of Brendan McCullum. So if we're looking for a working relationship between the Test coach and the white ball coach, well, that could work. Homegrown possibilities. Jonathan Trott, the former England batter, has got international experience with Afghanistan and is known to be interested. And then Richard Dawson is a name that not many might have heard. Former England off-spinner. He's currently the head coach at Glamorgan and building his reputation there.
6: And briefly, Stefan, whoever takes over the Test team, it doesn't currently have a captain. Harry Brook is England's white ball captain. Do we think he'd be asked to do both? Or if we've split the two coaching roles, should we expect them to have separate white ball and red ball captains as well?
12: And here's another problem, because yesterday Richard Gould, the chief executive, said he thinks the direction of travel will be to split the captains. Well, Harry Brook was the Test vice captain. He's the one day or the white ball captain as well. He's very close to Brendan McCullum. The white ball team are improving. But if Harry Brook's going to be Test captain, that means England will have to split up the Brook-McCullum relationship. So how's that going to work? McCullum said he wants to carry on working with Harry Brook. Is the new Test coach going to want Brook as their captain? Or maybe do England leave Brook and McCullum together and the Test coach comes in with a new leader? But those options are thin on the ground. Going back to Joe Root, maybe going to Jacob Bethell, that would be a huge decision.
6: And to find out when it's decided, follow our cricket correspondent Stefan Schemmelt on the BBC Sport website. It's where you can also read about India's victory in the first women's test match to be played at Lord's. Just before lunch on the final day, they dismissed England for 186 in their second innings to complete a 270-run victory. Watching at the home of cricket was Alison Mitchell.
9: It's India who have come out on top, having outplayed England, really. They began the last day, day four, needing four wickets to wrap up victory. India duly got those inside an hour and 40 minutes. England all out for 186, 62.5 overs for their second innings, having been set a mammoth 457 by India to win. That was out of the equation once England began losing wickets on that third day. Sophie Eccleston making a half century to go with her five-wicket haul. Kranti Gowd, seven wickets in the match. Sneh Rana with the match-winning wicket, four for 42 in the second innings and six wickets in the match for her. Three women now featuring on Lord's honours boards, two in the away dressing room. Kranti Gowd with her five for 37. Yastika Bhatia, 113. And Sophie Eccleston, her five for 118. Anusha Gadhia is seeing Harmanpreet Kaur being interviewed now as the winning captain. The India team have match-winning medals around their neck. Their fans are packing the lower tier of the grandstand. Just give us a sense of the following that this team and this match and the feats that have been achieved have been followed in India.
15: Oh, it has been covered fairly well by international press and, of course, national press back in India, and social media, which has been such a crucial vehicle for the promotion of women's game. Since the 2017 World Cup, I remember Twitter had launched captain's emojis during that historic ODI World Cup for the first time. And ever since, the Indian women's cricket team players have become something of household names. The likes of Smriti Mandhana, Jemima Rodrigues, Harmanpreet Kaur, who is having a conversation with the host broadcasters right now as the winning captain. But this match has also produced superstars like a Kranti Gowd, the revolution. Her name literally translates to revolution, a revolution that Lords will remember for decades and centuries to come. It's one thing to become the first ever woman to have your name on the Lords Test honours boards. It's another to become the player of the match, because she followed up her first wicket, five-wicket haul with two wickets in the second day.
9: We're being joined by Sinead Rana, who took the match-winning... Come on in, Sinead, have a chat. Alison, lovely to meet you.
16: Thank you so much.
9: How was it at the end then, striving for that final wicket, and for you to now be at the centre of such an historic moment at Lord's?
15: First of all, I'm so glad that I took that wicket, because before that, all of that were going for the DRS, and I was like, oh my God, always missing. Then finally, I got one. So I'm really grateful that we won the first ever women's test here at Lord's, so I'm grateful for that.
9: And just how well have you been supported by the bowling attack around you during this match?
15: They were all brilliant, starting from Kranti Gaur, then Saili, Deepthi and Charni. They all bowled really brilliant. So our bowling attack was fabulous.
9: What is it like in the dressing room at the moment, knowing that you've got not one but two players on that honours board now?
15: Yeah. Honestly, we are very privileged to share the dressing room with all of them. And so honoured and so glad that our two players, first time they came, the name come up to the honours board. We have seen the men's players there in the honours board, but now the women's are also there, so really grateful for that.
9: Do you know one player who's not on the Lord's honours board? Is Sachin Tendulkar.
15: Oh, yeah.
9: You met him this morning,
15: yeah,
9: didn't you? What did he have to say to you? What was that conversation?
15: He was like, just stay hungry and humble and just give your best. I'm here to support you guys.
9: Yeah. As a team, what can you say about the way Harmanpreet has led you? So through a World Cup campaign, the T20 World Cup did not go as you would have wanted as a team. So how has she responded?
15: She has always been brilliant and she has always been supporting. And she always supports the young talent as well. You know, Kranti Gaur in her mentorship, she has grown really well. And we are all grateful and hope she continues to do things.
9: What's it been like just now going to greet your fans?
15: They are so lovely and they have come in huge numbers. And I'm so grateful and happy that everywhere we go, the Indian fans are always there to support us. So thank you so much.
9: Sinead, congratulations on the victory. You've taken part in history. Great to have
15: a
9: chat.
15: Thank you so much. Thank you.
6: Sinead Rana, one of India's history makers at Lord's.
2: Live on the BBC World Service, this is Sport Today with Ed Harry.
6: Now, while the most important games at the World Cup have yet to be played, already club footballers move back centre stage this Monday with the new managers of Liverpool and Chelsea holding their first press conferences. Andoni Iraola's replaced Arne Slot at Anfield, while the former Real Madrid boss Xabi Alonso has the task of reviving Chelsea's fortunes. Significantly, unlike his immediate predecessors, Alonso isn't Chelsea head coach. His job title is manager. He's been speaking to BBC Sports' Nizar Kinsella.
17: The ultimate goal is to have a good team, to build the right squad, and we are in that moment for that.
18: And is the manager head coach thing significant, you know, that you're a manager, not a head coach?
17: Well, what I like is that we work together and that we are all part of the decisions that we take, that we all feel responsible for that. The ultimate goal is clear, and yeah, it's the way it should be.
18: And we know your journey, you're a great player in Spain, you know, Spanish youth system, then you come to Liverpool and become a legend, but everyone just sort of expected you to become maybe a Liverpool manager one day. Is it a surprise that you joined Chelsea? Was there ever that offer there from them?
17: Well, it's about timings, and I'm here, first day in Stamford Bridge, first conference with you gentlemen, so I'm looking forward to this challenge. It's a big challenge, but I like football, and Liverpool... Chelsea is one of the biggest clubs and looking forward to have a success here.
18: Yeah. And with Chelsea, you know, it's a big club, it's achieved great things as well in the past, but this ownership are trying to get, you know, to a great level as well. How confident are you that you can provide that and not be, you know, maybe one of those managers that comes and goes quickly?
17: No, we are confident that we are doing the right things the right way. The potential is there. I think that there is a strong base and a good team already there. We need to reinforce in the right way. We need to take the right decision for that.
18: You said you have a great base, and one of the players we think of is Cole Palmer. He's an amazing player. We've seen amazing things from him. He would probably, funnily, rather be in the World Cup than here right now, right? So how do you get him back to his best?
17: So far, we've been together a few days, and he's coming in a positive mindset, positive spirit. He wants to enjoy playing football, and you see he's a special player. He's different class, different quality, and if we help him build a good team that helps him shine his talent, we'll be closer to success. I'm sure of that.
6: That is Chelsea's new manager. Our football reporter Manny Jasmi has been listening to the day's other Premier League press conference at Anfield.
16: Andoni Iraola has been speaking about what he wants to create on the pitch. He's a 44-year-old who has never finished in the top five, but led Bournemouth to the Europa League last season, which earned him one of the biggest jobs in world football. He says that for him, it's about rejuvenating the feeling that the team gives the Liverpool fans.
19: I would like to give them a team that they can feel proud of, I think. Football, and especially Liverpool for me, is about connecting. I've been in the other side, you can feel the stadium, and I would love to have this every game we play. And it has to come from us, from inside the pitch, and we have to be a team that works hard, intense, aggressive, vertical, so everyone can feel comfortable, no, supporting this team.
6: Manny, let's pull the focus back to international football. We've become used to seeing managers or coaches leaving the national teams who've been knocked out of the World Cup. But one of those vacancies has now been filled.
16: Yes, Slaven Bilic has been named as the new coach of Croatia. This will be his second spell after 6 years from 2006, in which he fell out with a few players, but also was in charge when Croatia put up a fantastic performance at Euro 2008. He was generally highly thought of when he left the job and credited with reviving the national team. One of the players he brought into the national team was a young Luka Modric, who played at Euro 2008, but he probably won't be able to rely on him anymore because he is expected to retire at least from international football. Bilic is also taking over from Croatia's most successful coach in Zlatko Dalic, who took them to a World Cup final and World Cup semi-final, and he had some of the best players who have ever represented the nation. Those have either retired or are in their final days. So this is a really big rebuilding job for Slaven Bilic.
6: We're almost 24 hours away from the first of the World Cup semi-finals. It's between France and Spain in Dallas. But could the quality of these two teams be good enough for this to have been the final?
16: England and Argentina may have something to say about that, but FIFA's seeding system, which has been used for the first time at a World Cup, was designed to get the top four ranked teams into the semi-finals, and it has delivered that. Spain are unbeaten in 36 games and have only conceded once, while France are the tournament's top scorers. It'll be tight. I wouldn't be surprised if it goes to extra time, and it may well be won in midfield, where France's Adrien Rabiot and Aurélien Tchouaméni will be up against Rodri, who's been superb, and probably Fabian Ruiz. And there's always the question of when Yamin Lamal will spark into life. This game, I would suggest, would be a good time in which to do that.
6: I'm sure he agrees with you. Thank you, Manny. Some transfer news. Manchester United have completed the $64 million signing of Brazil international Andre Santos. He joins from Chelsea. United also in advanced talks to sign Aston Villa's Yuri Tielemans as they attempt to revamp their midfield. You can find more on both of those stories right now on the BBC Sport website. For us next, it is tennis, because for the next few minutes on Sport Today, we're going to consider the lasting impact of this year's Wimbledon. Let's first, though, remind you how the singles titles were won.
20: Down the line, the return is scuffed, and she's done it. She's on her back on centre court. Linda Noskova has somehow come back with a sixth championship point. It's checkmate Linda Noskova.
21: It's the forehand from Zverev onto the forehand down the line from Sinner. It's the winner. It's the Italian who has done it.
6: Well, let's bring in Charlie Eccleshare, senior tennis writer for The Athletic. Charlie, Jannik Sinner, back-to-back Wimbledon titles. It's not his fault that Carlos Alcaraz is out and has been for some time. Sinner continues to dominate. I guess the question is, where does the Italian go from here?
22: Yeah, it's interesting, actually. I asked his coaches that question yesterday because he's kept evolving his game. And they were talking about, well, you know, maybe he adds in a bit of serve and volley. Maybe he's even more aggressive because he is someone. And actually, Darren Cahill, who's one of his coaches who's also worked with the likes of Andre Agassi, made the point that with the big three, those players were constantly evolving and adapting and changing their game. You know, that's what separates the kind of all-time greats from everyone else is that they never stand still, even when they're winning things. So I do think it's going to be really interesting to see how Jannik Sinner evolves from this point. But what is interesting is, like you say, there's no Carlos Alcaraz. So Alcaraz is such a great way of pushing him to change and evolve, to maintain his level, to be able to beat Alcaraz. But I think Sinner is just so sort of committed to making himself the best version of himself he can possibly be, that even with Alcaraz not there, he will keep making adaptations and changes, which is kind of terrifying for the rest of the field.
6: And a word on the beaten finalist, Alexander Zverev. It's strange to be talking about somebody having a breakthrough at what, the age of 29, but to win the French and then to reach the Wimbledon final, what a tremendous few weeks it's been for him.
22: Yeah, and I think most importantly for him was that not only did he reach the final, but that he stuck to this new game plan of being more aggressive, really going for the forehand, that he didn't wilt against Sinner, who's beaten him time after time whenever they've played. And often, you know, Zverev's barely put up a fight and he's just retreated and retreated and let Sinner manhandle him. This time, you know, the first couple of sets, Zverev was, could argue, the better player. He was certainly the more kind of powerful player. When they were going forehand to forehand, it was Zverev who was often winning out. We know he's got this magnificent serve as well. So he can take a huge amount from, yeah, he's got that first Grand Slam and he does look liberated by that. But as he pointed out, as well as the mental side, he's also made loads of changes to his game, principally that forehand. So, he, with Carlos Alcaraz out, looks like being the most credible challenger to Jannik Sinner, probably, because Novak Djokovic would be. But at 39, he is running out of steam a bit towards the latter stages of Grand Slams.
6: I was one of those people who just sat, turned on the Wimbledon women's final on Saturday afternoon in my lounge, sat on my sofa and thought, this is going one way and one way only. Linda Noskova leading 6-2 and 5-2 against her fellow Czech Karolina Muchová. But then suddenly five championship points sail by and Muchová takes it into a third set. For Noskova then to win that third set at 21 to win her first Wimbledon, just what an incredible mental journey that was for her, let alone what she'd done over the last fortnight.
22: Yeah, I mean, I described it as one of the great mental resets in tennis history, because I do think that at 21, like you say, to be able to, you know, just take a step back, leave the court, block out the noise when you've just lost, missed five championship points, you've just lost five games in a row. I mean, the turmoil that must have been raging in her mind. And she, you know, she even did put her fingers almost to her temples and to her ears to block out, to literally block out the noise of center court, because it was unraveling. You know, she was falling fast. And so to be able to reset and come back out and win that third set was just an unbelievable mental effort from her. And that will be my abiding memory of that final win.
6: What is your moment of the Wimbledon fortnight of 2026?
22: I think being on centre court for Serena Williams' comeback is something that will always stay with me. And especially as I got in slightly fearing that it might be a bit of a dance squib, or that she might not look competitive and it might be a bit awkward. The fact that when she came back in that second set and won it against Maya Joint to force a decider, and then actually was up a break in the third set, like the noise when she won the second set was like she just won a Wimbledon title. It was under the roof. It just had like a real sense of occasion. I don't imagine she's going to be playing, you know, anything like a full schedule and toiling away at, you know, various different tour events. I think she'll want to play these big ones and then take stock. I mean, she's talked about it being fairly ad hoc and, you know, during the summer holidays for her kids and this kind of thing. So I think just enjoy it while we can and don't have too high expectations. I think if she can be competitive, if she could win a round or two at the US Open, that would be amazing. But also, we didn't get to see her play doubles with Venus because obviously Serena suffered an injury in that singles defeat. So we've still got that to look forward to, and the mixed doubles at the US Open and who's she going to play with there. They have this kind of all-star mixed doubles event now, different from the other Grand Slams. So yeah, it's going to be great. And yeah, hopefully they'll all have that kind of same sense of occasion that we had on center court a couple of weeks ago.
6: Yeah, can't wait. Charlie Eccleshare, senior tennis writer for The Athletic. Thank you for joining us on Sport Today.
22: Thank you.
6: Now back to the Men's FIFA World Cup for the new episode of our More Than the Score podcast. A number of players who've competed at this year's finals were either born in or spent their early years in refugee camps. Among them, two-time Champions League winner Antonio Rudiger. The Germany defender has been speaking to BBC Sport Africa's Ian Williams.
0: They came to Germany because we have their large community of Sierra Leoneans. So like it's more like a family tie, that we had already people from Sierra Leone, from Kono, who came to Berlin. So then it was more easier for us to go to Germany because we had their family already. But we had also other family members who went to London, for example, to the UK, also to America.
1: And do you, if your parents or your siblings ever told you any stories about kind of what they saw?
0: I spoke many times with my brother about it, and he told me the stories of what he saw there, and what the march they have to made from Kono till to the capital city to find a bit of safety. And he always told me, like, he was that close of turning to a child soldier, because obviously, like, the rebels, they adopted a lot of kids, made them, forced them to do many things that are not human, that are not normal. And he always told me, like, our uncle, like my mother's brother, who saved him from not getting to a child soldier, and others of my sisters, he hid in a bag of rice, so that he left the place, hid them in a bag of rice, and then went back to get them and then to continue the journey.
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3: To ask a question, email the.evidence@bbc.co.uk. 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
23: We're telling the story of astrophysicist Jocelyn Bell-Bunnell. 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Her discovery won a Nobel Prize, but Jocelyn was overlooked.
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25: Religious and political symbolism were meshed in seas of mourners clad in black. The brightest colour was red. Red religious flags symbolising blood and revenge.
24: Talking about combat trauma in Ukraine.
26: Ihor from Zaporizhia is the first to speak. "I'm so sick of war," he mumbles. "I just want to be back at home in my village growing tomatoes and cucumbers."
24: And in Algeria, is it possible to save the Kasbah?
27: Everywhere, buildings decayed or collapsed, pulling down their neighbours, blocking alleyways and cutting water pipes. Old residents left, replaced by squatters from the countryside, often letting the buildings deteriorate more.
24: All that and the Moscow motorists who are finding it harder to hit the road. In From Our Own Correspondent, after this bulletin of BBC World News.
28: BBC News with Moira Alderson. President Trump has announced that the US will reinstate its naval blockade of Iran after days of escalating strikes between the two countries. Mr. Trump also said the US would expect to be reimbursed at the rate of 20% on all cargo for providing security to vessels crossing the Strait of Hormuz. Iran's foreign minister has responded mockingly. Here's our international editor, Jeremy Bowen.
29: Is he saying that they're going to take 20% of the value of all the cargo that goes through the strait? In other words, if they were to say to escort oil tankers with millions of dollars worth of oil on board them, would they take 20% of that value? 20% of the revenues of the Gulf states? I mean, it's not practical, and I suspect he's probably going to reverse out of that one. The problem that he's facing, though, is that he can't reverse out of the terrible mess caused after the war that he started with Israel on the 28th of February.
28: Ukraine and nine Western allies, including Britain, France and Germany, have agreed to set up an integrated anti-ballistic missile coalition following talks in Paris. A statement said the leaders recognised the growing threat. From the gathering, here's James Waterhouse.
5: This is another significant commitment. It will apparently involve the sharing of research and resources to deter future missile threats on the continent, or at least that's the hope. This announcement also follows continued pressure from the US, which is now less willing to provide air defences and station troops in Europe than it once was.
28: The Saudi-led coalition in Yemen says it's intercepted missiles fired by the Houthis towards southern Saudi Arabia. It comes after strikes on an airport in the Yemeni capital, which is controlled by the Houthis. The internationally recognised Yemeni government said its armed forces carried out the attack in order to prevent an Iranian plane from landing. The Houthi movement, which is backed by Tehran, accused Saudi Arabia of being responsible. Here's Sebastian Usher.
7: The details of this incident remain unclear, but it already appears to be the most significant escalation in a largely dormant conflict between the internationally backed Yemeni government and the Houthis for several years. Both sides are supported by rival regional powers, the government by the Saudis and the Houthis by Iran. That's why the Houthis immediately accused Saudi Arabia of carrying out airstrikes on Sana'a Airport. A spokesperson for the movement said that it would not pass without a response and punishment.
28: The United States is launching a bid to dismantle what it calls the threat to US sovereignty caused by the International Criminal Court. In a social media video, Secretary of State Marco Rubio claimed the court threatened America's political and legal system. The State Department said officials were calling foreign governments in what appears to be a pressure campaign on member states to withdraw from the body. The United States has never been a signatory to the founding statute of the ICC. BBC News. Hungary's new government has used its big parliamentary majority to amend the constitution and remove President Tomás Súlyog and several other senior figures linked to the previous nationalist administration. All opposition Fidesz MPs boycotted the vote, accusing the government of using dictatorial powers. The Prime Minister, Péter Modzsó, is determined to unravel the policies and institutions of his predecessor, Viktor Orbán. The chief executive of the German car giant Volkswagen Group has confirmed it's looking to cut up to 100,000 jobs. The figure is twice as large as had been previously stated. The group, which includes Porsche, Audi, Seat and Skoda, suffered a steep decline in profits last year as a result of falling sales and growing competition from Chinese brands. Regulators in Britain have approved human trials of a new vaccine to tackle the latest Ebola outbreak in the Democratic Republic of Congo. University of Oxford scientists began developing the vaccine aimed at tackling the Bundibugyo species of the virus 8 weeks ago when a public health emergency was declared. Dr. Katrina Pollock is Associate Director at the Oxford Vaccine Group.
8: It's based on a template vaccine that we've had under development for over 10 years. And what we're able to do is change a small part of that vaccine so that we can respond to new infections and create a new vaccine like we're doing here for Ebola.
28: It comes as health authorities in the DRC say the Ebola outbreak has spread to two new provinces. And a delivery bike rider and a market trader are among the nominees for one of China's most prestigious literary awards, the Lu Xuan Prize. Wang Jiabing, who delivers food on an e-bike in Kunshan, was nominated for poems that he composes between orders and at traffic lights. Chan Hui was chosen for her essays about daily life as observed from a market stall in Yuyao City. That's the latest world news from the BBC.
24: Hello, you're listening to From Our Own Correspondent here on the BBC World Service. I'm James Kamarasamy. Welcome to the programme. Coming up in this edition, recorded on Friday the 10th of July, the mood in Moscow as the war in Ukraine comes home to Russians, and a road to healing for some Ukrainians traumatised by their part in the conflict. Also in Algiers, the slow rehabilitation of the Kasbah, a neighbourhood at the heart of Algeria's history, now on the mend after decades of decline. But first to Iran. Over the past week, images have been beamed around the world of the state funeral rites held for the former supreme leader Ayatollah Ali Khamenei and members of his family. Their coffins were carried in procession through several cities in Iran, as well as in Iraq, before the final burial in the Ayatollah's home city of Mashhad. Millions of Iranians turned out for this huge display of public mourning. The scale and the fervent tone meant to convey Iran's resolute spirit and its continued resistance to any outside attempts to bring down the ruling regime. This as the ceasefire set out in the Memorandum of Understanding between the US and Iran appeared to break down as both countries fired missiles once again. Lise Doucette has just been in Tehran, where she was permitted to report only on condition that her material would not appear on the BBC's Persian news services.
25: I remember it as if it was yesterday. It was June 1989 at Tehran's Lale Hotel, once part of the American luxury intercontinental chain. Then it was famous for the US flag painted on the floor inside the front door. It meant you had to walk across it and insult the stars and stripes of America. It was my first trip to Tehran. An Iranian journalist sitting with me in the lobby offered an insight into her country. We swing from one extreme to the other, she explained. In 1979, we went from the rule of the extremely pro-Western Shah to the extremely conservative Islamic Republic. One day, she confidently assessed, we will find the middle. We were meeting at an historic turning point. Iran had just buried its revolution's founding leader, Ayatollah Khomeini. The world wondered who would replace him, and where was Iran heading now? The funeral in 1989 was chaotic. In the frenzied stampede of mourners, the Ayatollah's flimsy wooden casket burst. His white shrouded body tumbled into the crush. Panicked security forces struggled to snatch him, and finally, after some struggle, ferried him away in a helicopter. The next day, the procession proceeded with a sturdier, locked coffin. I kept thinking about that time this week when I was in Tehran to cover the funeral of his successor, Ayatollah Khamenei. This time, the organizers ensured there would be no repeat of that mess. Knowing much more about the projection of power, they choreographed a week-long spectacle of public mourning. The cleric's coffin was transported from one city to the next, five cities in all, including two in neighboring Iraq. The event of the century, the organizers exclaimed. The crowds were huge at every stop. How many is impossible to say. And it's hard to say who was there. A throng of the deeply bereaved and those who were bussed in. The religious who revered him. The curious who reviled him. And this time, too, the human flood which filled the streets slowed and stopped the procession. In Tehran, the Ayatollah's casket, painted in the green, red and white of Iran's flag, was set on a flatbed truck, decorated with ornate latticework and Arabic Islamic script. But in the Iraqi holy city of Karbala, men weeping and wailing pushed and shoved, wrestling to touch the coffin as it was carried on hands through the crowds. And this time, four other coffins made this journey. One of the Ayatollah's daughters, a son-in-law, a daughter-in-law, and a grandchild, Zara, just 14 months old. All of them killed in the US-Israeli airstrikes in the first hours of the war on February 28th. This time, religious and political symbolism were meshed. In seas of mourners clad in black, the brightest colour was red. Red religious flags symbolising blood and revenge. And placards spelt it out in red and white, kill Trump and kill Netanyahu. Where is Iran heading now? 37 years ago, when Ayatollah Khamenei assumed the mantle of top cleric, even he knew he could not match the stature of his predecessor. But year after year, the second supreme leader built his base, strengthened the Islamic Revolutionary Guard Corps, and he ruled with a firm fist, weakening reformists who emerged within his ranks, suppressing the cyclical waves of protests. And through it all, he remained deeply distrustful of the United States, but he calculated cautiously to avoid direct confrontation. In the end, the leader whose worldview was defined by the slogans "Death to America, Death to Israel," was killed by their warplanes, and his revolutionary guards, who've mushroomed into an economic and security juggernaut, now play an outsized role in the system he leaves behind. Where is that middle the Iranian journalist told me about so long ago? Perhaps there were glimpses of it down through the decades. In 2009, in the protest after disputed elections, when Iranians took to the streets, calling for reform, not regime change, but their voices weren't heard. Or in 2015, in the celebration in the streets, when Iran signed a nuclear accord with world powers, including the US, and Iranians dared to hope their lives would get better. But President Trump pulled out of that deal in his first term. On a hot day in Tehran, as the procession surged past, two women, clad in black, like all the other mourners, pulled me aside. "You must listen to the voices of the real revolution," one whispered. "Not those voices," she emphasised, gesturing to the crowd. "The protesters," she said, "on these same streets 6 months ago, when security forces killed many thousands. And then they melted back into the multitude." There's still no middle ground in Iran, now ruled by its third supreme leader. Now it's Mujtaba Khamenei, severely injured in the attacks which killed his father and not seen in public since, leaving everyone to wonder and to worry again. Where is Iran heading next?
24: Lise Doucette. Before last week's NATO summit in Ankara, President Trump held a phone call with Vladimir Putin to discuss the ongoing war in Ukraine. Even as Russian forces claim to have taken new territory in the eastern Donbass region, the Ukrainians have been striking deep inside Russia. During his meeting with the US leader in Turkey, President Zelensky joked that it was difficult for him to go to Moscow because there are a lot of Ukrainian drones there. Some of those drones have been hitting major oil refineries, which has led to petrol shortages and fueled a sense of unease among Russians about the direction of the conflict. James Landale, who recently reported from Kyiv, has been gauging public opinion in Moscow. That's given him a rare perspective and some extra challenges.
9: "You are a deceiver," the security officer said. "I am deporting you immediately." My visit to Moscow was not beginning well. For several hours at the airport, I had been handed from official to official, but here I was, finally, in front of a man who seemed to have ultimate authority over whether I would be allowed through customs or packed off home on the first available flight. He was suspicious of my temporary work phone, which had few photos or contacts. But what left him most unimpressed was the fact I had been to Ukraine recently and often. "Why do you go there?" he asked. "Do you not love Russia?" And it took some further negotiation before he changed his mind and let me on my way. But it struck me on one level the officer was right. It was unusual for anyone to visit Kyiv and Moscow in the space of a few months. For a journalist, it was a rare chance to report a war from both sides of the fence. So how do the two capitals differ after more than 4 years of fighting? Here, young men throng the streets. In Kyiv, less so. Many there are either on the front, hiding from the draft, or living abroad. In Moscow, one sees few people in uniform. In the Ukrainian capital, they are ubiquitous. And Muscovites do not have the red-eyed fatigue of a people living under almost nightly air raids. I go for an evening stroll in Gorky Park, and it's packed with friends and families all making the most of a brief Moscow summer. They're walking, swimming, dancing, drinking, eating. But it feels different to Kyiv. Their people enjoy themselves when they can, despite the war, cherishing what precious moments of normality they can find. But here in Moscow, they are living, it seems, almost apart from the war, as if not quite acknowledging its existence. Of course, that's not to say people here are ignorant of the conflict. It's on the news and in the papers. And in recent weeks, the residents of Moscow and St. Petersburg have seen black smoke cloud their horizons as oil refineries burn in the wake of Ukrainian attacks. The fuel for their cars is growing harder to find. We spent a day visiting petrol stations around Moscow. Almost all had queues, some short, some long. Those that had none were closed. Waiting drivers expressed genuine frustration and anxiety. They blamed the war, but at a tangent. Andrei spoke of geopolitics. Valeri pointed to military actions. What none would do is attribute responsibility. In our country, Elmar said, you can't say who or what is to blame. To discuss this, we went to meet Nina Khrushcheva, great-granddaughter of the Soviet leader Nikita Khrushchev and a distinguished professor of international relations. Sitting in a leafy park in northern Moscow, she told us President Putin was unlikely to bend to any economic pressure, not least because of the paradoxical view she said many people hold. Russians don't want the war, she told us. But in a very Russian manner, They have ended up agreeing with him fighting the war. They tolerate and adjust to him fighting it. This ability to hold two seemingly opposing views at once sounded very familiar, but it took me a moment to realise I'd heard echoes of this on the streets of Kiev. Many people there say they, of course, support the war to defend their homeland, but they also say they're tired and just want all the death and destruction to end. In other words, there is, despite everything, a shared view between at least some Russians and Ukrainians. They support the war, but they want it to end. In such contradiction and commonality lies, perhaps, a small shard of hope.
24: James Landale. You're listening to From Our Own Correspondent here on the BBC World Service with me, James Kumarasamy. Whatever the views of the Russian public, there's little sign that Russia's leadership wants the war to end. In the run-up to the NATO summit, there were more devastating attacks across Ukraine, including ballistic missile and drone strikes on Kyiv, which killed dozens of civilians. Ukraine's military commanders, meanwhile, claim that Russian forces on the ground have lost momentum, and senior Ukrainian officials are once again talking openly about retaking Crimea. But in the background, there remains an enormous human cost to this war, with hundreds of thousands of Ukrainian soldiers left to live with its physical and psychological scars. Lucy Ash has been to Western Ukraine to visit a pioneering therapeutic retreat for battle-weary troops.
10: As you walk into Rasohi, you hear the warbles of swallows and the rhythmic hammering of woodpeckers. Only the occasional scooter or car passes by. The village in the foothills of the Carpathians is just a few minutes' drive from the Polish border. It is as far away from the war as you can get inside Ukraine. This morning, a group of 20 people have arrived in an old school bus and are tucking into buckwheat porridge and fried eggs. They're sitting at a long trestle table in a studio originally built for an artist's colony with colourful paintings on the walls. These servicemen and women are all from the 704th Brigade, a radiological, chemical and biological defence unit. They're on a three-month recovery and rehabilitation programme after combat deployments. Their roles range from hazardous materials and decontamination work in places like the Chernobyl exclusion zone to frontline operations. On their last deployment, they helped engineering units install obstacles and anti-drone nets around the roads in eastern Ukraine while under constant shelling. After breakfast, the soldiers are introduced to Nastya and Maxim, a husband and wife team of psychologists. Nastya asks them to sit in a circle and holds up a stuffed toy, a furry octopus. The octopus is passed around and whoever has it talks about their experiences. "Should we talk about the bad stuff?" she says. "Yes, because it's impossible to forget some of the things you have witnessed, so you need to address them." Ihor from Zaporizhia is the first to speak. A mechanic, he initially volunteered in 2015. He'd just got married when the full-scale invasion began. "I hardly ever see my wife," he mumbles. "I'm so sick of war. I just want to be back at home in my village growing tomatoes and cucumbers." Maxim invites the group to look at the photos on their phones that bring them joy, whether it's pictures of loved ones, their dog, or their vegetable garden. "Use any time off in a positive way," he urges. "Renovate your house or take your children to the seaside. Snatch moments of happiness whenever you can," he goes on. "Because you can't influence the war situation. You can only adapt." One middle-aged woman with bouffant hair breaks down when handed the toy. She's the unit's bookkeeper and her husband is a sapper. "We're a military family, proud to serve," she sobs. "But I'm scared of losing my child." Her son, who's also in a demining unit, is barely out of his teens. He's below the conscription age of 25, but he wanted to go. Not everyone here volunteered. Taras, a former plumber in a grey T-shirt, says he no longer wants to see friends. He takes solitary walks in the forest and can sleep only after glugging glass after glass of cognac. Later, when we're alone,
26: He tells me police grabbed him off the street on his way home from work last May and took him straight to a recruitment centre. His first tour was manageable, he says, but his second deployment still haunts him. One morning in the Kharkiv region, several of his comrades were killed by a Lancet drone, one of the deadliest Russian weapons, which can hover in the air for 40 minutes waiting for their prey. Taras only survived because he was cooking borscht that day back at the base. It was my turn to make lunch, he says.

0: and 70s, Algiers was one of the hotspots of world revolution, a magnet for rebels and anti-colonial movements of all stripes. The Algerian capital was a place filled with pride, and at its heart was the old city quarter known as the Kasbah. In Arabic, Kasbah means fortress or citadel, and the Kasbah of Algiers was certainly a stronghold for the militants who fought a bitter 8-year war of independence. In the decades after French rule ended in 1962, the maze of narrow alleyways and many of its historic buildings fell into disrepair. But a process of restoration has been underway. Philip Sweeney has been back to Algiers to see how the heritage of its citadel is being preserved and fortified.
1: My first visit to the Kasbah around 20 years ago coincided, I now realise, with one of the earliest signs of its revival. This was a new venture by an elderly Kasbaji shopkeeper named El Hajj Zubir. Dar El Marusa, Zubir's historic house, painstakingly restored from a semi-ruin, was just opening to the public. Today, the massive studded street door conceals a thriving museum restaurant run by his 6 children, carrying on the legacy of their father, who died in 2022. Visitors explore the ornate interior, dine on the Algerois noodle dish called reshta, and maybe listen to musicians performing the hypnotic and plangent Shabi music of the old Kasbah. Now, El Marusa is emulated by a number of similar businesses. But when Zubir bought the property in 1996, the middle of the Black Decade, the worst years of a vicious civil war, the warren of steep, narrow alleys was semi-deserted, still infested with the Islamist terrorists who murdered police and journalists venturing there. Back then, a young Algiers museum curator took me on my first visit. "I'll bring my wife," he suggested. "She'd love to see the Kasbah, but she's scared." Echoes of that period still linger. When I went to the old Café Malakoff for its Thursday night Shabi session recently, my elderly taxi driver refused until I found a police patrol for him to park beside. "That's in the Kasbah," he kept muttering. "I'm not going there, especially at night." The ending of the Black Decade, achieved via a mixture of military crackdown and amnesty, reduced the Kasbah's insecurity but didn't tackle the decrepitude. Everywhere, buildings decayed or collapsed, pulling down their neighbours, blocking alleyways and cutting water pipes. Old residents left, replaced by squatters from the countryside, often letting the buildings deteriorate more so they'd be rehoused by the authorities. Video footage from that era shows Zubir strolling the alleys, bemoaning the loss of the traditional way of life, repeating wistfully, "All the old families have gone." For years, a succession of conferences vacillated over schemes for regeneration, and associations like Sauvons la Kasbah, Let's Save the Kasbah, criticised the lack of government action. At one point, a collapsing house killed 5 occupants, and an angry crowd hurled abuse at visiting city officials. One researcher stated that the only practicable way to save the Kasbah was to demolish it and build a replica. But little by little, important monuments began to receive attention. The Palace of the Dey, the Ottoman-era governor, has been beautifully restored. So has the Keçawa Mosque, financed appropriately enough by the Turkish government, and 7 more major sites are on the list for action. Gradually, individual dwellings are being restored too, using masons, carpenters and coppersmiths from the little local workshops. A prominent recent example is the house of the family of Jamila Buhired, one of the most celebrated mujahidat of the 1950s War of Liberation, during which she planted bombs in French-frequented cafes. The Kasbah's little Ali Lapointe Museum, devoted to one of the star freedom fighters of the Battle of Algiers, is now an established attraction, and virtually every second street bears the name of a hero or martyr of that conflict. But the Kasbah is not all war memorial. The museum restaurants have seen a boom in iftar parties, boisterous late-night buffets breaking the Ramadan fast. Does all this add up to impending gentrification? Property prices are increasing in the lower Kasbah, adjoining the new metro and government offices. The newspaper El Watan even spoke of a gold mine for speculators. But estate agents told me that historic Kasbah houses rarely come up for sale, and then often privately between Kasbah dwellers. The dark, closed style of the Kasbah's duiret dwellings, with inward-looking rooms around a central courtyard, doesn't appeal to modern Algerois, an architect told me. "My clients want new flats with balconies and views," he said, When the Casbah is restored, it'll

0: be for tourists. Nonetheless, El Hadj Zubir's far-sighted investment during the Black Decade has undoubtedly paid off. Dar El Marousa must have increased a lot in value, I suggested to his daughter, fishing for some figures. Inshallah, she replied enigmatically, and changed the subject.
1: Philip Sweeney in Algiers. And that's all for this programme. Thanks for listening. I'm James Kamara-Sami. The producer was Polly Hope. We'll be back next weekend with more stories of the real lives behind the global headlines. So do join us again then, here on the BBC World Service.
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8: On a cold night in 1967, young PhD student Jocelyn realises she's discovered an entirely new kind of cosmic phenomenon with the telescope she helped build.
7: Her discovery was eventually awarded a Nobel Prize, but Jocelyn was overlooked.
8: That's Unstoppable for Discovery after the news.
9: BBC News with Moira Alderson. President Trump has announced that the US will reinstate its naval blockade of Iran after days of escalating strikes between the two countries. Mr. Trump also said the US would be expected to be reimbursed at the rate of 20% on all cargo for providing security to vessels crossing the Strait of Hormuz. Ukraine and nine Western allies, including France, Germany and Britain, have agreed to set up an integrated anti-ballistic missile coalition. It was announced at a meeting of the larger Coalition of the Willing in Paris. The United States is launching a bid to dismantle what it calls the threat to American sovereignty caused by the International Criminal Court. The State Department said officials were calling foreign governments in what appears to be a pressure campaign on member states to withdraw from the body. The Saudi-led coalition in Yemen says it's intercepted missiles fired by the Houthis towards southern Saudi Arabia. It comes after strikes on the international airport in the Yemeni capital, Sana'a, which is controlled by the Houthis. A judge in the United States has voided a legal agreement between President Trump and federal agencies that granted him immunity from tax audits after his private tax information had been leaked. The US district judge said the suit had been filed for an improper purpose. France's interior minister says two people have been arrested in connection with the large wildfire burning in a forest south of Paris. Hundreds of firefighters have been deployed to tackle the fast-moving Fontainebleau blaze alongside airborne firefighting assets. The chief executive of the German car giant Volkswagen Group has confirmed that it's looking to cut up to 100,000 jobs. The figure is twice as large as had been previously stated and was revealed in a memo from the firm's chief executive to staff. That's the latest. BBC News.
7: It's 11 p.m. on a cold, dark December night in 1967. While most people are tucked up in their beds, a young PhD student waits inside an observatory just outside of Cambridge, England. She's holding her breath as she watches a machine draw a red line onto graph paper. She is waiting, hoping, for any slight change in the signal from a telescope that the machine is connected to. Then, suddenly, the pen leaps on the paper at a different rate. It is small and fast, but unmistakable. The second confirmation of her astronomical discovery. I'm Ella Hubber.
8: And I'm Julia Raby.
7: We're both scientists turned radio presenters.
8: And these are the stories we wish we'd known when we were starting out as scientists.
7: This is Unstoppable for Discovery on the BBC World Service. Julia, today I'm going to tell you a story of scientific stargazing and a mysterious signal coming from space.
8: Oh, aliens.
7: The press certainly thought that it could be, but no, though I think this discovery was something just as exciting, an entirely new kind of cosmic phenomenon spotted by one woman, and her name is Jocelyn Bell Burnell. Picture the scene.
8: I'm picturing.
7: In the lush green landscape of rural Northern Ireland, Jocelyn Bell Burnell lived in a large house miles from the nearest town, with very few children her own age to talk to, but with lots of books to read. Her father, Philip Bell, would bring home many, many types of books from the library.
4: And there was one astronomy book that he brought home. I thought, this sounds interesting, and removed it to my bedroom to read. Several weeks later, Dad was saying, has anybody seen a library book that, you know, dot, dot, dot.
8: Is that Jocelyn Bell Burnell?
7: That was Jocelyn, now 81 years old and a seasoned astrophysicist, but as a child it was her father's astronomy books that first turned her attention to the stars.
4: I was by that stage in secondary school doing a bit of physics. We were learning about the forces on something that's going round in a circle. Learning that at school and then reading in my father's library book about these big great galaxies of 100,000 million stars that are spinning, and realising that the physics I was learning in school was actually applicable to a subject like astronomy, and thought, oh, that's interesting. Maybe I'll be an astronomer.
8: I can't believe she already knew what she wanted to be as a teenager. Like, she wanted to be an astronomer. I think when I was her age, all I wanted to do was, like, go out with my friends.
7: I wanted to be a Formula One driver when I was 13, but I wasn't reading technical textbooks on the topic like Jocelyn was.
8: No, you just wanted to go fast.
7: But despite her passion for the subject, in Northern Ireland in the 1940s and 50s, when Jocelyn was in school, she wasn't given the opportunity to study science. Girls weren't expected to have careers.
8: Let me guess, they were only allowed to study cooking, sewing, the things that would basically make you a wife in the future.
7: Exactly, exactly.
8: But she did mention in that clip that she studied physics.
7: Yes, well, fortunately, Jocelyn's parents were keen on her learning more, and they fought for her to do science classes. And she excelled in science, especially physics, where she was the top of her class. And this unique education as a girl at the time and her talent in physics sent her straight on the path to the University of Glasgow in Scotland in the 1960s, where she studied physics.
8: Physics in the 1960s. I'm guessing that was a complete boys' club.
7: Yes. Yeah, it was. I mean, even today, only around 25% of undergraduate degrees in physics go to women.
8: I mean, should really be 50-50, but even that is a bit higher than I expected based on how male-focused physics was at university.
7: Well, however high or low you think that is now, when Jocelyn was doing her degree, she was the only woman doing honours physics. I mean, Jocelyn was privileged in a way to get to this position with the support of her family, but that doesn't mean it was easy when she did get there.
4: There were 49 men and me, and it was the, quote, tradition in Glasgow at that time that when a woman entered the lecture theatre, all the guys whistled, catcalled, stamped, banged the desks, made as much noise as possible, and had to face that on my own.
8: Could you imagine that would just, like, be so exhausting?
7: I have to say I was astonished when I heard this. I know that many women still struggle in male-dominated science fields, but the experience Jocelyn went through here is something else. In an educational setting, how is that in any way okay?
8: Yeah, but clearly it didn't get in her way.
7: No, it did not even slow her down. She was determined to be an astronomer. And after her physics degree, she quickly secured somewhere to study her PhD, the University of Cambridge, and it would be here, as a fresh young scientist, that she would make her big discovery. Julia, when you think of conventional astronomy, what do you imagine?
8: I think of big telescopes like observatory, dome, looking up at the cosmos. That's the vibe.
7: Yep. And quite vitally, you do it at night, right?
8: For sure, yeah. Night sky.
7: That was something Jocelyn wasn't keen on, she told me, because she needed her sleep.
8: Oh, she is singing from the same hymn sheet as me. At 10 o'clock at night, I'm just yawning, so I couldn't be an astronomer for that reason.
7: I'm more of a night owl myself. Maybe I could be an astronomer.
8: Yeah.
7: Anyway, fortunately for Jocelyn, in 1965, when she began her PhD at Cambridge, entirely new ways of studying the cosmos were being developed, which didn't require looking into the night sky at all.
4: As well as sending out light, stars and galaxies and things like that, quite often also produce radio waves. So I'd opted for doing radio astronomy, which was also a very new subject post-World War II. So it was actually slightly younger than I was. And I thought it's going to be fun to be in a subject that's opening up.
8: Radio waves, so like light, but you can't see it. It's like a travelling wave through the air.
7: Yeah, it's a type of electromagnetic radiation, like light.
8: Mm-hmm.
7: And Jocelyn was, at the time, she was among several research assistants working under radio astronomer Anthony Hewish to build a radio telescope that can pick up radio waves from objects in space.
8: What do you mean by that? She built it?
7: I mean, she was involved in physically constructing the telescope.
4: I spent the first 2 years building equipment, quite heavy manual labour. There was quite a lot of sledgehammering involved. I became so strong in my arms and shoulders. At that time, I was playing hockey, field hockey, and I could hit the hockey ball from one end of the pitch to the other.
8: Like, who needs a gym when you've got to build a telescope? So with this telescope then, what were they trying to study?
7: Something called quasars, which are massive amounts of very, very hot, very, very bright gas being sucked into a supermassive black hole. And when Jocelyn was doing her PhD, these were a very newly discovered phenomenon. A phenomenon that we couldn't see at the time because we didn't have telescopes powerful enough. But we could pick up radio waves coming from them.
8: Well, it's a good thing they were building something to pick up radio waves then.
7: Precisely. Jocelyn's PhD was using the telescope to survey the sky for more quasars.
8: OK, but if we can't see radio waves, what does the data that Jocelyn would be collecting on this telescope actually look like?
7: Squiggly lines.
8: You're definitely going to have to elaborate a bit more.
7: OK, yeah, fair enough. So the radio waves picked up by the telescope were recorded by a machine which used a pen to draw a line directly onto graph paper. I actually have an image of some of Jocelyn's original data to show you here. What does that look like to you, Julia?
8: Oh, yeah, it's graph paper with a red squiggly line going along, and then there are different, like, peaks and troughs. It reminds me of one of those lie detector tests. That's
7: yeah,
8: what it looks like.
7: Yeah, that's an interesting way to describe it. Yeah, like a...
8: More accurate than that.
7: Yeah. The line changes shape like this, getting higher or lower or kind of squashed together or further apart as the frequency of the radio wave being picked up changes.
8: Right.
7: And the frequency is just the number of waves being picked up. Jocelyn had to pore over this data, looking for changes in frequency, which might indicate that radio waves were coming from an object in space being picked up by the telescope. And they got a lot of data like this. Red lines scrawled across 100 feet of paper a day. She ran the telescope 6 months. Can you guess how much paper that produced?
8: Oh, this is maths. 100 foot of paper a day. I mean, what is a foot? 3 pieces. So 300. I don't even know. I'm just going to guess a number of 20,000 pages.
7: Well, I've got it in miles.
8: Oh, okay. So 600 miles.
7: 600? It's just six. 6 miles of paper is still a lot of paper.
8: Yeah, I couldn't run 6 miles, so yeah.
7: Oh. Anyway, it was amongst these 6 miles of data that Jocelyn spotted one tiny anomaly. Amongst 6 miles of data, an unclassifiable squiggle, she called it, her big discovery.
8: Was that then one of these, you said quasar before, was it some form of new quasar?
7: No, the frequency she was seeing did not fit with the quasar. The signal pulsed rapidly, so a distinct frequency starting and stopping very fast, like nothing Jocelyn had ever seen before.
8: Right, okay. So what was this new thing coming from?
7: She didn't know. Here's Jocelyn.
4: It doesn't make sense to me. I consult my PhD supervisor, Tony Hewish, and say, Tony, what do you think this is? And he turns to me and says, you stupid fool. Suspect he thought it was radio interference. It's somebody driving down the road in a badly suppressed car. Or there were lots of explanations of it. But we quickly established that it was moving around with the stars, getting 4 minutes earlier every day. Next step was that my supervisor came out to the observatory because he thought I'd got some wires crossed or something. Finally agreed I hadn't, saw it with his own eyes. And yeah, okay, Jocelyn, keep observing this.
7: I can see in Julia's face that she has something to say.
10: Too much to say, yeah.
7: But just a quick note, the stars get 4 minutes earlier each night because the Earth is rotating around the sun, so our position relative to those stars changes.
10: Okay, that's the technical side of stuff, which is good to clarify, but what did he say? He called her a stupid fool?
7: Yeah.
10: What on earth? Like, imagine having anyone talk to you like that, never mind your supervisor, the person who's meant to be your mentor.
7: When she told me about the way he spoke to her, I did wonder if it contributed at all to the way she felt about herself.
10: What do you mean?
7: Well, when we were talking, Jocelyn recalled to me that her initial meticulous attention to discrepancies in the data wasn't actually driven by scientific curiosity.
4: Now I find myself in Cambridge, which is the deep south as far as I was concerned. And I thought, oh my God, they've made a mistake admitting me. Everybody here is incredibly brilliant and I'm not. They're going to discover their mistake and they're going to throw me out. This we now have a name for. It's called imposter syndrome. So I was working my very hardest so that when they threw me out, I wouldn't have a guilty conscience. I'd know I'd done my best and I just wasn't bright enough for Cambridge.
10: Hearing Jocelyn say that, it literally took me back to how I felt moving from a northern town in the UK to London for university. It was the exact same experience, feeling that, how have they let me in here? Why am I here? They're going to realise the mistake at some point. And even now with a PhD, I still feel at some point like, oh my God, I'm going to get a call and be like, that was all a mistake. You know what I mean? Like, it's that constant feeling of not being good enough.
7: You know, it's interesting that we both had that, that Jocelyn had it. It is much more likely to affect women.
10: Well, for sure, it's a clash of like the expectation of who should be in that role versus you. And you're like, I do not fit that role. But that doesn't mean you shouldn't be there. But yeah, it's a really tough situation to be in. And it's sad that Jocelyn felt like she had to pour over like 6 miles worth of data just to make sure there wasn't a mistake.
7: Fortunately, neither Jocelyn's imposter syndrome nor her supervisor's disbelief in her deterred her from confirming the signal once she'd found it. Anytime she wasn't in the observatory gathering data, she was poring over the charts looking for the same pulsing signal. And one evening, she spots something else.
4: And it's about 10 o'clock at night, and I'm busy doing this analysis. Oh, yeah, there it is. It's not it. It's a different one. Ooh, quickly get out the other charts that cover that bit of the sky. It's always coming from the fixed point amongst the stars. And the telescope will see that bit of sky at about 11:30 tonight. I've got to be out there. It's freezing cold. I'm riding a two-wheeler on icy roads, and I set up for it. And in comes blip, blip, blip, blip. Good. We've got two of them.
7: With a second different instance of those equally spaced pulses of radio waves confirmed, she went back through the 6 miles of data again and noticed that signal twice more. Two new instances in this case, so four in total. That confirmed it to her. They were real signals from multiple unknown objects in space.
10: Was there something particularly special about these objects, though, other than, you know, just being a new kind of signal?
7: There was, yes. Jocelyn explained it to me like this.
4: The remarkable thing about these pulses was they just kept beating. And if something keeps beating like that without getting tired, it means it's big. But if it's beating quite fast, like once a second, it means it's small. So it's big and it's small. When you're saying it's big and it keeps beating, it means it's got lots of energy reserves, probably means it's got lots of mass. And that they're very, very densely packed things, which is how they can be small and heavy and beat regularly.
10: Right. So dense, small objects. How dense are we talking here?
7: An analogy Jocelyn uses often is the material is so close together in this object that it's like squeezing all the people on Earth into the size of a thimble.
10: Oh, I don't like that. That makes me feel really claustrophobic. I don't like it. But with all this, you know, they've seen the signal now. They still didn't know what it was.
7: They spent months eliminating all the possible known sources of this signal, and it left them with one conclusion. A conclusion that would go on to become one of the greatest astronomical discoveries of the 20th century. You're listening to Unstoppable for Discovery on the BBC World Service, the programme exploring the backstories of some of the most innovative people on the planet. And today, we're talking about astrophysicist Jocelyn Bell Burnell.
10: So today we're sort of out of this planet, really. And so far, we've learned about Jocelyn's tumultuous time in education. She faced sexism every single step of the way. And despite all of that, she still went on to do a PhD in astrophysics, where she helped build a radio telescope from scratch that picked up a strange blip from many miles away. But I'm dying to know what it is she actually discovered. Enough of the wait, Ella.
7: Well, what she had found, Julia, was an entirely new kind of star.
10: Not just like a single new star in the sky, but like a star that works differently to, say, our sun.
7: Exactly. Just imagine being the person to find that.
10: So cool.
7: It's so cool. And Jocelyn would go on to name these stars pulsars. Would you like to learn more about pulsars, Julia?
10: I'm locked in, of course.
7: Excellent. Now, pulsars are a type of neutron star. There are many different sizes of stars, and a neutron star occurs when a medium-sized star, so that's about 7 to 20 times the mass of our sun, reaches the end of its life and collapses in on itself, leaving behind this incredibly compressed high-energy core made up mostly of the subatomic particles, neutrons.
10: Right, yeah.
7: And before Jocelyn found the first pulsars, people thought that these stars exploded and threw all of their matter out into space, leaving nothing behind. So being able to see this, it was completely unexpected.
10: I guess one thing that I'm curious about is why the radio waves they emit are in this regular pulsing sequence.
7: Yeah, great question. It's actually a bit of a misnomer because, as was discovered later, they aren't pulsing.
10: Okay.
7: Jocelyn explained to me what is happening, though.
4: The nearest analogy is a lighthouse. They are spinning like a lighthouse. Lighthouse swings a beam around the sky, and each time it shines in your face, you see a flash of light. These things are swinging a beam of radio waves around the sky. And each time the beam shines on our radio telescope, it picks up a pulse.
10: I'm sort of picturing us as like a ship out on this great sea that is the deep, dark universe. And these little pulsars are a beacon in the distance.
7: Yes, that's a lovely way to put it. And that beacon can show us other things in the universe. So the flashing of radiation that reaches Earth from pulsars is so regular and precise, like the ticking of a cosmic clock, that any change that occurs in that flashing could mean something interesting is going on nearby the pulsar.
10: What types of things could you maybe detect with that?
7: Well, for example, in 1992, the first planet ever discovered outside of our solar system was found because it was orbiting a pulsar. The pulsar in question should have been blinking every 0.006219 seconds. Very, very fast. But occasionally, the pulses were just a little bit off. And scientists realised it was because a planet was orbiting the star.
10: So as it goes round, it blocks the light from the pulsar from reaching us on Earth.
7: Yeah, and it just changes that tiny fraction that they could pick up. Of course, Jocelyn couldn't have known at the time just how impactful her discoveries would be. But a few years later, the Nobel Prize Committee would set their sights on Jocelyn's work.
10: This is not surprising. It's gone on to be such an important discovery. So she's going to win a Nobel Prize.
7: Well, we'll come to that.
10: Don't.
7: It is 1974 and Jocelyn Bell Burnell is 31. She has finished her PhD and moved on to work in X-ray astronomy, which is done using satellites. One morning, at about 8 a.m, Jocelyn and her team are listening to an audio link of the launch of the satellite they will be using. They hear the countdown, they hear the rocket taking off, they hold their breath. The satellite is successfully launched. But that wouldn't even be the most surprising thing that happened to Jocelyn that morning. Here's Jocelyn.
4: A colleague rushes into the room and says, "Have you heard the news? Have you heard the news?" "Oh my God, the satellite's gone in the drink." But it wasn't. It was the announcement of the Nobel Physics Prize being awarded to Martin Ryle and Tony Hewish.
10: Well, what about her? Where's her name?
7: The 1974 Nobel Prize in Physics went to Martin Ryle for developing key techniques in astrophysics and Anthony Hewish for his decisive role in the discovery of pulsars. And noticeably absent from the prize winners?
10: Jocelyn.
7: Jocelyn.
10: I'm honestly not too shocked that she wasn't included. Like, it's very common that you have students working for you or postdoctoral researchers doing the actual data analysis in the field, in the lab, and they write the paper, but then most of the credit will go to the supervisors who are overseeing the work, because they've technically come up with the big idea, even though in Jocelyn's case, that's not true because there wasn't an idea to begin with. She found the signal and from that came the discovery.
7: A lot of people in the physics community at the time and later on came forward to say they did think Jocelyn deserved the Nobel, that she put the work in.
10: She's the one who spent, you know, hours and hours going through all of that data and finding the signal. It would never have been found without that.
7: Yeah. I think, you know, this is the way it's always been done, so people kind of accept it. But I think just because this is how it's always been done doesn't mean that we have to be happy about it. After all, only 5 women have ever won a Nobel Prize in physics, which shows there might be some kind of oversight here.
10: Yeah, maybe just a touch. That number is way too low. But, you know, however we feel about it, I guess the most important opinion here is Jocelyn's.
7: Absolutely. And Jocelyn told me she was absolutely fine with it.
10: What? She's much calmer than me.
7: Yeah. This was the first physics prize to go to astronomy ever. So she saw it as a huge win for astronomy in general. She told me that she was pleased her stars could be a part of that. However Jocelyn felt about the Nobel, there is one thing she told me she could not tolerate during this time. And that was the way the press treated her when they learned there was a young woman involved in the discovery.
4: I would be trying to get some science in amongst the kind of sexist questions that the press were asking me. How many boyfriends did I have? What were my bust, waist and hip measurements? Was my hair brunette or blonde? It was pretty disgusting, I have to say, and quite difficult to deal with. So I was as unhelpful as I could be, quietly uncooperative.
10: I guess at the time, if you then reacted a lot, they would be like, oh, she's an emotional woman. That will probably be the next thing on the list. And you're like, I don't want to give them any more ammunition against me.
7: Yeah, that's a good point. There were no role models at the time either for Jocelyn to look up to, other older women who might have pushed back more. But because she's been through these kinds of experiences in her life, Jocelyn has actually been a huge advocate for women in science later on. In fact, the thing she told me she was most proud about in her career wasn't anything astronomical related. It was setting up a scheme to get universities to encourage and support more women in science, which she did with a group of other women scientists.
4: We were a group of women who'd all had considerable discriminatory experiences, frankly, as we tried to progress. And we thrashed around a bit until one of us said, you know, university vice chancellors are competitive guys. They were all men at that stage. If we create a prize for the most woman-friendly university, they'll compete. Well, we were broke, but we found enough money to buy a glass rose bowl and announced this competition. And we called our award the Athena Swan.
10: No way! I was a student rep on the Athena Swan Committee at university!
7: Oh, no way!
10: Yes! So the Athena Swan Award is showing that a department is encouraging of women being in the workforce and what adaptations have we made to ensure that women are, you know, thriving in this environment. So yeah, when I was a PhD student, I was the Athena Swan student rep on our department's committee and we won the award while I was there.
7: Amazing. And yeah. Athena Swan is pretty much everywhere in the UK now, in every university. Yeah. It was in both university I did my undergraduate degree in and my PhD in. So thanks, Jocelyn.
10: Thank you so much. Yeah.
7: Still, this kind of support didn't exist for Jocelyn when she was younger. But despite the challenges she faced, Jocelyn would stay in physics, spanning a 60-year career.
10: And is she still doing research?
7: She's 81, Julia.
10: But I know what her type of brain must be like. It's something that she's been so obsessed with her whole life that I can imagine it would be hard to let go. But, you know, maybe 81, time for a bit of a break.
7: Well, you're not wrong. She is retired, but only kind of. She's a visiting professor at the University of Oxford, just so she can go to meetings and keep abreast of new astronomical research.
10: I love that. She is fully dedicated and will just keep her finger on the pulse, or pulsar, should I say? All the way through, you know.
7: That was the story of how Jocelyn Bell Burnell discovered a new type of star that would guide astronomical research for decades to come. What would you say are your main takeaways from the story, Julia?
10: I would say, as an overall quickfire message, it would be to not ignore the anomalies And this is both in terms of like the small little blips that Jocelyn saw, but also she was an anomaly in her field. She was the only woman. So I would say the anomalies in this instance can be sometimes the like brightest shining stars.
7: What a wonderful way to put it, Julia. Thank you. And to Julia, to anyone else out there who still feels upset that Jocelyn didn't get the Nobel Prize, I leave you with one last positive spin from the woman herself.
4: I have learnt that if you get a Nobel Prize, you get nothing else afterwards because people feel they can't match it. If you don't get a Nobel Prize, you get everything else that moves. And actually, you have a lot more fun.
7: I think the thing I like about that the most is that she clearly had so much fun.
10: Loved it. That's it for this edition of Unstoppable for Discovery on the BBC World Service. Join us next week for how a marine ecologist, Currer Paul Burke, saved a precious population of mussels, all with the help of her Maori ancestresses.
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9: 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I'm Linda Presley. Join me and Esperanza Escribano as we investigate the fallout from Noelia's death.
2: Assignment, today at 8:30 GMT. 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
11: We meet Patrick Tiernan, CEO of Lloyd's of London, the 337-year-old insurance marketplace, as he warns that AI and drone warfare will force a complete reimagining of how conflict risk is calculated and insured.
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23: 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But you stay there until God moves you. 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
24: When your alarm sounds, waking you for another day, do you sometimes wonder why you're doing what you're doing? 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Today, Dr. Youssef answers some of the whys in life, like why God placed you in your job or your neighbourhood. Or your family. He points you toward the life of Joshua and how God chose and grew him to become one of the greatest leaders in history. 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
23: Back in the 60s, there was a well-known spy by the name of Eli Cohen. In fact, he was probably the greatest spy in Israel's history. Ely has infiltrated the highest echelons of the Syrian government. He had access to the high military secrets. He got the master plan of the Syrian defenses. He got the precise locations of the armaments and of the fortification of that country. And he transmitted all of these from a hidden location in Damascus all the way to Israel. Ely Cohen lived deep into the enemy's territories. Ely Cohen became close friends with those who are at enmity with his people. And as a result, Israel experienced victory back in the Six-Day War in 1967. Now, in many ways, this is a modern story that is a replica of the story that is found in the book of Joshua, chapter 2, and I want to encourage you to turn to it. Joshua sent two spies to the enemy's territories. Their job, their task, their call, their mission was to bring victory to their people. Of course, today we have satellites that are so powerful that can literally see into people's bedrooms. Today we have the AWACS planes, we have reconnaissance planes, we have drones, we have all kinds of technology. And yet, the cry of all of the military experts around the world, particularly our military experts, is that good and helpful as all of these technologies may be, the greatest need, and there are no substitute for people living and breathing behind enemy's line. Military experts, and by the way, so many of our generals, including MacArthur, literally studied the book of Joshua, and they followed the book of Joshua. And Joshua, to them, was a great military leader. But military experts would testify to you that there is nothing like sharing the experience and the life on the other side. And in many ways, I am grateful for technology. I am thankful for technology, for the preaching of the gospel. I am grateful for television. I'm grateful for radio. I'm grateful for the internet. So many people watching around the world, even now. We use every form of technology that's available to us to penetrate into areas where no man has gone. We do it for gospel dissemination. We do it for gospel proclamation. But there are no substitute for a person, life lived with another person. Life on life. They could never take away from the absolute necessity of the walking and talking and breathing with another person on the other side of the divide. Let me apply Word of God to every one of you, whether you're at school, in college, whether you're at the office or the factory or on the golf course, wherever you are. The call of God on your life is where you are and where you spend the majority of your time. And around you, there are many people who may be sitting next to you in an office or in a classroom, but in reality, they are living deep into enemy's territories. They are living deep into Satan's domain. Many of them are living deep into the territories that most of us, if not all of us, have lived before Christ came into our lives. Let me make this very clear. Your non-Christian co-worker, your non-believing fellow students, your antagonistic neighbor, your hostile colleague, they are not your enemies. Did you get that? They may declare enmity on you, but they're not your enemies. They may live in enemies' land and territory, but they're not your enemies. They may be living under the control of the enemy's power, but they're not your enemies. They may be enslaved by the enemy's chains, but they're not your enemies. They may be enslaved by addiction, but they're not your enemies. They may have adopted the enemy's characteristics in their life and in their walk, but they're not your enemies. When you see your work as God's gift to you, as God's opportunity to you, when you see your place at school, wherever you are in the classroom or in the playground, as God's mission field for you, when you see your neighborhood as God's mission field for you, when you see your workplace as a fishing pond and you are the greatest fisherman that's ever lived, when you see your surroundings as God's given opportunity to penetrate deep into the enemy's territories, then you will be able to reach people nobody else can. You're going to see them as potential brothers and sisters in Christ. You're going to view them with sympathy. You're going to view them with compassion. You're going to view them with love and longing to help them be saved eternally. Now, this is the second in a series of messages entitled, what? You got it. Let me ask the question and you give me the first answer, okay? We've got the second today, but let me ask the question. You want me to do what?
0: Step up.
23: Step up is the first step. And the second thing I want to talk to you about today, if I ask the question, you can give me the answer. You want me to do what? Go to the enemy's territory. That's what God wants you to do today. These spies went in, and they saved a whole household. And a woman was the most unlikely woman, Rahab, the prostitute. I couldn't help but think of another person in the Bible who went to the enemy's territories, but instead of preaching the gospel, instead of sharing the good news about Jehovah, instead of talking about the mercies of God and the power of God and the sovereignty of God that he had seen with his own eyes with his uncle Abraham, he went in and he became part of the culture. His name was Lot, and he lived in Sodom and Gomorrah. But instead of being a light in the dark city, he became an ember. Instead of being salt in that rotting place, he became dust. Instead of standing strong, he compromised. But not these two people who understood that the job was God's opportunity to minister to whomever he sent them to. Wherever you spend the majority of your hours, that's your mission field. Wherever you spend the majority of your time, that's your mission field. You are called by the Lord there to be a missionary. And so the question that we need to ask ourselves is this: am I helping to save those who are lost all around me? Or have I blended with the environment? That's the question. Have I forgotten why God has placed me in my work environment? Have I forgotten that? Have I forgotten and beginning to see my job, my work, my school, whatever I am, as a drudgery instead of an opportunity? Have I forgotten that? Can you imagine if these two guys have gone to Canaan and there they saw the prosperity and they could have said, man, what we can do here. What a great business opportunity. We can just blend with the rest of that community. We can just blend with that culture. We can do great business deals here. Oh, God can take care of his own. We don't have to worry about him. Oh, but they didn't. Why? Because they understood. They understood that they were on a mission. They understood that they were sent for a purpose. That they understood that they were to fulfill the plan of God in the history of mankind. They were to fulfill God's plan for his kingdom. And that's exactly what you're doing. You are fulfilling God's plan for his history and his kingdom. They were to fulfill God's plan for the future of their people. And in many ways, your workplace, your school, or your neighborhood is your call. That's your call. That's your mission field. You see, that's God's plan for you. That's God's plan for your life. Some of you, I know, probably are miserable in your work, and you're saying, I know God doesn't want me here. But I got news for you. If God doesn't want you there, He's going to move you from there. But you stay there until God moves you. All right? He has a purpose for you being there. Even the difficulty and the difficult circumstances and the difficult people that you're dealing with, they are part of God's overall plan to bless you and bless them. You are on a mission. That's God's plan for your life. That's God's plan for someone in your workplace to come to the kingdom and to know Jesus and be eternally saved because of you. That's God's call on your life. In fact, it is because of their focus on their mission in their workplace that these two spies were able to save Rahab and her whole household. Now, here's a mistake that a lot of Christians make. They think that people ought to clean up their act before they can become Christians. They think that they ought to look like us and dress like us and speak like us and live like us before they can become believers. That is a mistake, big mistake. God saves from the guttermost to the uttermost. Let me repeat that. God saves from the guttermost to the uttermost. God saves the very ones that we think are impossible to be saved. God saves those whom you think are beyond reach. Jesus saved the prostitutes. He saved the tax collectors and the people that the Pharisees thought they are beyond God's reach. The very fact that God chose a harlot of all the Canaanites, He chose a harlot by the name of Rahab and her household. That fact alone, that He would choose a woman of ill repute, should be an encouragement to all of us who love the Lord Jesus and love people. God's grace is for the criminal. God's grace is for the rebellious. God's grace is for the most unlikely people. So don't ever say this person is beyond the grace of God. That is a mistake, a terrible one. And don't ever forget that God has shown His grace and He's shown His mercy upon a brutal persecutor of the Church of Jesus Christ by the name of Saul turned Paul. And Paul turned to write 1/3 of the New Testament. Don't ever forget that. So your boss might be foul-mouthed. Your co-worker may be living in an immoral lifestyle. Your fellow student may be strung out on drugs. Your neighbor may be angry all the time. But none of them are beyond God's grace. None of them are beyond God's reach. And God placed you there, wherever you may be, for a purpose, and the purpose to save that which was lost. I know people ask through the years, was it right for Rahab to lie in protecting the spies? Read my lips. No. No. I want you to hear me right on this one. It is never right to do the wrong thing for the right reason. I want to repeat that. It is never right to do the wrong thing for the right reason. The Bible merely reports it, does not approve it. And don't ever forget that at that point of her life, she has only heard about Jehovah God. She had not experienced Him yet. In fact, when you see your workplace and your school and your factory and your neighborhood and your environment as your mission field, you are going to be amazed of who's going to come out of the woodwork. You'll be amazed. I'm convinced there are people who are just waiting for you to open your mouth. You see, it works that way. When you begin to see your workplace as your mission field, God is going to honor you. And these two Israelites probably could not believe their ears when they heard from Rahab what they heard. I mean, they were not prepared for this. Look at verse 9 of chapter 2, book of Joshua. Here's what she said. She said, I know that the Lord has given His land to you and that a great fear of you has fallen on us so that all who live in this country are melting in fear because of you. Look at verse 10. We have heard about the Lord drying up the water of the Red Sea for you so that you can come out of Egypt. Can you imagine this? I mean, they're probably looking at each other. He said, you know, can you believe this? Is she really, is she for real? The king of Canaan is terrified of us, a bunch of, you know, ragtag army of former slaves. But beloved, listen to me. While it is important to be equipped for the task, while it is important to have knowledge, but you do not need a PhD in apologetics to tell somebody about Jesus who forgave your sins. Amen. All you need is a God going ahead of you and preparing their heart. That's all you need. And that's why we pray for the lost. We pray because we know that only God can do it. And therefore, we trust the living God to go ahead of you and with you and beside you in order to accomplish his purpose. In fact, Rahab told them all that they wanted to hear, all they needed to hear. I mean, she just gave them encouragement they never thought was possible. They never dreamed that this would be the case. God had already terrified the hearts of the Canaanites. He had gone ahead of them. He has done his spade work. He already prepared everything for them. All they need to do is to walk in and get it. Why would the Canaanites be terrified of this ragtag army, former slaves? Oh, they were not terrified of them. Listen to me. They were not terrified of them. They were terrified of the God of Israel. They were terrified of Jehovah because his reputation as the God of power and might had already gone ahead of them. It is the power of God that melts people's heart, no matter how hardened they may be. Let me review again. In the first message, we saw that the answer to you want me to do what was? And the answer today is go to the enemy's territories. You see, Rahab knew that a nation of former slaves had no strength of their own to take on the Canaanites. She knew that. Oh, but she heard about their God. She heard about their God. And now she's delighted to meet two of his children. I have no doubt that wherever you are, wherever you spend the majority of your time, in your office or school, the factory, clinic or neighborhood, wherever you are, there are those who are in pain and anguish. There are those who are tormented and in sorrow. There are those who are lonely and fearful. There are those who are saying to themselves, I've heard that Jesus saves. I've heard that Jesus heals. I've heard that Jesus transforms lives. I've heard that Jesus gives strength to the weak. I've heard that Jesus liberates the addicted. I have heard that Jesus sets a prisoner free. I have heard that Jesus binds the broken hearts. I have heard that Jesus forgives the sin and removes guilt. And that person is waiting for you to speak a word of healing, a word of forgiveness, a word of restoration. They are waiting for you to say, oh, you know, the Jesus that you've heard about, I have firsthand experience with him. I know him. I know him. Let me tell you about him. Jesus set me free from worry and anxiety. Jesus set me free from fear and dread. Jesus forgave all of my sins and took all of my guilt away. Jesus put my feet on the solid rock, and Jesus gave me a spiritual garment that no one can take away from me. And that person would say, amen, give God glory. Give God the glory. That's fine. That's all right. That's all right. Amen. For that is not your testimony, it ought to be. And the person would say, where have you been all of my life? And you say, I've been here all the time. I just kept my mouth shut. I've been here all the time, but I've been waiting for an opportune time. I have been praying, spying the territory, and I've been waiting for you to give me the chance. Yes. Yes. And just like God saved Rahab, without regard to her former life, without regard to the life that she lived, God is ready to forgive the sins of any repentant person, no matter what he or she has done. God is ready to give eternal life to those who come to him and ask for it. God is ready to dispense mercy to those who cry for it. God is ready to put out his welcome mat to those who seek him with all of their heart. That same grace that worked in a Canaanite's harlot life is available to all who ask for it.
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5: Most Christians have never been taught what the Bible says about being filled with the Holy Spirit. So we tend to look in all the wrong places or chase the sensational when the answer has been there all along, tucked quietly in a single verse of Ephesians chapter 5 in the Bible. You see, God never intended his children to pursue empty promises. His word offers something far better: tangible, trustworthy access to real power for everyday life. Hi, I'm Clayton Bjellin, and today on Insight for Living, Chuck Swindoll answers the essential question, what does being filled with the Spirit mean?

0: We are thinking about how great our God really is these days. For four Sundays, we spoke of the character of God, and we focused our time and thought on four particular characteristics of our Heavenly Father. And then we turned to the cross of Christ, and we addressed the benefits of what our Savior accomplished when He died in our behalf on that cruel cross as the climax of His reason for coming to this earth. But our Father and our Savior have not left us without a comforter. And though the work of the Holy Spirit is not as well known or well articulated or defined as the work of the Father and the Son, we do need to be aware of what the Spirit of God does and the role He plays. And today there is the all-important subject of His filling. Very few Christians are taught the accurate teaching of Scripture regarding how to be filled with the Spirit. So we look for all other ways to make that happen. Among them, sensational ways, which we'll say more about later. But tucked away in the fifth chapter of Ephesians is the clear and unmistakable direction given by the Spirit of God in Scripture for us to hear and to heed. And this section has to do with the filling of the Holy Spirit, not to be confused with the regenerating work of the Spirit or the sealing work of the Spirit or the baptizing work of the Spirit. This is the filling, and we'll explain that further as we are together today. Ephesians 5. I'll begin the reading at verse 15 down through verse 21. Ephesians 5, verse 15. Therefore, be careful how you walk, not as unwise men, but as wise, making the most of your time, because the days are evil. So then, do not be foolish, but understand what the will of the Lord is. And do not get drunk with wine, for that is dissipation, but be filled with the Spirit, speaking to one another in psalms and hymns and spiritual songs, singing and making melody with your heart to the Lord, always giving thanks for all things in the name of our Lord Jesus Christ to God, even the Father. And be subject to one another in the fear of Christ.
1: 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Chuck titled today's message, What Does Being Filled with the Spirit Mean?
0: Jesus said that He would send the Spirit of God, and in sending Him, He would also provide power. Well, some have taken that word power and made it, as my prof used to say, walk on all fours. Now there's power for everything. I don't know the last time you checked, but I have done a little, and I noticed there is now power evangelism, whatever that is. There is power prayer, power preaching, power healing, power encounters, power ministry for every size and shape there may be. You can even wear power ties to carry out your power ministry on power Sundays. I mean, if there's ever been an overused, abused word, it's power. The Spirit of God simply provides a normal Christian life for us. An everyday, believable, the word is authentically Christ-like life lived out from one day to the next. I sometimes like to compare it to a normal, authentic marriage. I know there are some of you thinking about marriage. Today, we come back to reality. So let me clarify. A normal, everyday, good, solid, reliable marriage is not made up of soft, romantic music filling rooms full of scented candles every day. It is not sitting for hours in a bubbly hot tub together, kissing and hugging one another. After a while, both of you can't even fit in the same tub, and you don't want another one in there with you when you are there. It is not your wife wearing 2 yards of saran wrap and a string of pearls as she crawls in bed at night. That's not the normal plan. It is not soft-footed waiters serving you a hot cup of tea as you sit on your Maui lanai watching the surf crash against the sand of the seas. The normal married life is not getting love letters from your spouse several times a week. It is not your husband getting ready for a shower, and as he takes his shirt off, you think of the model on the cover of GQ magazine. That's not the normal kind of husband you would expect. It's not a house full of teenagers anxious to do the supper dishes each evening, or thrilled to be told to keep their rooms spotlessly clean, or delighted to bring their grade point average up to 3.9, hopefully 4.0 before they graduate. That's not normal. That's not normal. The normal married life is not getting a mother-in-law with a face like Michelle Pfeiffer and a heart like Mother Teresa. That's not the normal mother-in-law. Well, what is normal? It is the authentic. It is the real. The normal marriage is everyday living from one day to the next, faithful to one another, counting on one another to be there when times are difficult and, in some cases, impossible to go on without the other person. The normal Christian life is a lot like that. It is the enablement to live a life that those without Christ can't even imagine. It is, if you will, the power to control your tongue. It is the ability to clear your and clean up your thoughts. It is a way to guard you from temptation so that you don't plunge in and fall into one temptation after another. The authentic Christian life offers you hope beyond the normal drag of the flesh. These two are always in opposition to one another. Think of them as such. The spirit life, the flesh life, the spiritual walk, the carnal walk. In order to enter the Christian life, well, let's compare it to buying a car. Two things are essential for you to enjoy the car that you buy. First is a set of keys. The key lets you in the car. It'll help open the trunk or the glove box, or even once you're in, to lift the hood on the car. You can't enjoy the car without the keys. What the keys are to the car, conversion is to the Christian life. Okay? You don't enter the Christian life because you're born into a Christian family, or because you attend a church where the Bible is taught, or even because you learn verses from this book called the Bible. You enter the Christian life through the key, Christ. John writes it this way: he who has the Son, S-O-N, the Son of God, has the life. He who does not have the Son of God does not have the life. You either have the key that gets you in the car or you don't. So first is the key. The second thing you need, and you'll notice it soon after getting the car, is fuel. Now, you can't pull up to your garden hose and turn on the spigot and put the hose in the tank and save money from going to down to the service station and put water in it. No, the engine is meant to run on a fuel. To the amazement of some people, and certainly I'm one of them, a number of people in the family of God think they can live their life out in the flesh and everything will run along as God planned it. When you operate in the flesh, the engine shuts down. The goal is to operate in the Spirit. What the fuel is to the car, the Spirit of God is to the authentic, normal Christian life. It is not a miracle a day to keep the devil away. fact, someone has put it very well, a good friend of mine, if miracles were every day, they'd be called regulars. But they're miracles, and they rarely occur. And by the way, you're finding a parking space at Nordstrom's at Christmas time is not a miracle. Please, it's not. It just so happened a car pulled out and you pulled in, hopefully. It's just that. Try your best not to make even the remarkable event miraculous. Miracles happen instantaneously, and they lack anyone's ability to explain them. I have a friend who had cancer of the tongue. He asked me to pray along with a handful of his friends, and we prayed for him. He had the x-rays. He took the x-rays to get a second opinion at Mayo's, and somewhere between the physician in Dallas and the physician at Mayo that examined the same x-ray, the cancer was gone. No one could explain it, to the point where the people at Mayo Clinic said, these are not the right x-rays. They just couldn't explain it. Another example, God, for some sovereign reason and for his purpose, healed my friend of that cancer on the tongue. I have other friends I prayed for, and they died with the disease. A more common response is, it does take its toll on you, and you are rarely miraculously healed. But sometime, and certainly God is able to do that. But that's a miracle. The spiritual life, the normal filling of the Spirit, doesn't have anything to do with a miracle. It has to do with putting the fuel in the tank and engaging the gears and driving, carrying on your life. Now, look at Colossians chapter 2, just before we get over to Ephesians. Look at Colossians 2. That's one of the little four small letters in the New Testament, Galatians, Ephesians, Philippians, and Colossians. Look at this second chapter, verse 6. I love this verse because of its simplicity. Therefore, as you have received Christ Jesus the Lord, that's the key. That's the key in the ignition that turns on the engine. That's the key that gets you inside. You do not claim to be a Christian if you have not received Christ Jesus the Lord. If you do, it's erroneous. He who has the Son has the life. He who has the key can start the car. Just as you have received Christ Jesus the Lord, that's the key. Now the fuel, so walk in Him. That's the Spirit of God at work, fueling, engaging your life in an authentic manner. The longer I live, the more I place a high priority on authenticity. I don't know of anything that impresses the lost world more than this combination, an authentic life and a joyful attitude. Those things are contagious. How could you be this real and how could you be this joyful in a world like this in which we live? The way you live has nothing to do with the circumstances around you. That's what makes it such a phenomenal life to offer individuals. Now, turn from here to John chapter 14. Let's do a quick little review on where we've been. John 14, remember, is the conversation that followed the Last Supper. Jesus is with his faithful 11. Judas has left. Jesus is teaching them about the life yet to come. He tells them in John 14, verse 16, I will ask the Father. Remember, this is at the Last Supper. He's going to be with them only a few more hours. I will ask the Father. He will give you another helper that he may be with you forever. See those words? That he may be with you forever. Down in verse 17, we read, he abides with you and will be in you. So the promise is, when you come to Christ, now that we are at the time of the Spirit's working and the Spirit's filling and the Spirit's indwelling, When you come to Christ, you have the Spirit of God living within you. Before I go any further, let me tell you, a wasted prayer is, Lord, send me your Spirit. If you're a Christian, you have the Holy Spirit. And that's like praying, Lord, be with us today. It's a very common prayer. It's a wasted prayer. He is with us. In fact, his Spirit lives within every believer. It's called the indwelling of the Holy Spirit. And if you are in Christ, Christ is in you. With Christ comes as well the Holy Spirit. You have the Spirit, and he permanently lives within you. Now look at Acts 1:8. Not only do we have the Holy Spirit permanently indwelling in us, we now have God's enablement. Jesus Christ promised the Holy Spirit. That's the first point. Second, the Spirit of God has now come and lives within us permanently. And the third is the Holy Spirit will come with power. Verse 8, you will receive power when the Holy Spirit has come upon you. You shall be my witnesses in Jerusalem, in Judea, in Samaria, even to the remotest part of the earth. One of the great missionary verses. In fact, it's a verse for all believers. We live our lives with an eye toward the world around us. We don't become a closed clan, just a tight little clique of people just living unto ourselves. That's the sign of a cult. A cult does that. But in authentic Christ-like Christianity, we live for the purpose of reaching the world with the message of the Savior. So the Holy Spirit will come with power, and we know now he has come. Third, we now have God's enablement. See the word power? It's the word from which we get our word dynamic or dynamite. Dunamis is the word. It's a word I call divine enablement. Divine enablement. Because I have the Spirit, I have within me the controls to handle my flesh. I can't handle it on my own. I couldn't all the time I was without Christ. But once I came to Christ, I got the key to the car, I got the fuel for the tank, and I engage the gears, and when I do, the Spirit of God takes over and overcomes the fleshly drive within me. The drive to react, the drive to strike back, the drive to get even, the drive to throw a temper fit, the drive to have my own way. On and on, we could list them for the rest of the afternoon. This is the work of the Spirit as he now provides divine enablement. I made a quick list of them in my study. We have an inner dynamic to handle life's pressure. We are now able to be joyful regardless. We have the capacity to grasp the deep things of God that we could never understand on our own without the help of the Spirit. We have little difficulty maintaining a positive attitude toward life, being unselfish, being servants, living humbly before one another. We have a keen sense of intuition. As we get into the text of Scripture, God begins to reveal to us his mind. We'll look more at that next time. We can be vulnerable and open. We can share our hurts, our needs, our brokenness. We rely on the Spirit to intercede for us in ways that we can't even do for ourselves. We have an internal filtering system, so that when we are in the presence of error, we detect, we discern that it is error. We can actually live a life worry-free. My list goes on and on. Because we have the Spirit of God living within us, those things are different. That was not true before he lived there. With him comes the power, the enablement to live above the drag of everyday life. One more turn before we get to Ephesians. Look at 1 Corinthians chapter 6. I want you to see what you are as a living, breathing Christian. 1 Corinthians chapter 6 concludes verses 19 and 20 with some terribly important information. Do you not know? And by the way, he's writing to people in the first century. Can you imagine the people in the 21st century who don't know this? Even people that had been in a church that Paul founded. Do you not know, says the apostle, that your body is a temple of the Holy Spirit who is in you? So put that down if you're taking notes. Your body is a temple of the Holy Spirit. What does that mean? It means he resides there. He lives there. He indwells your person. You don't have to ask for him to come in. He lives within. And because he dwells within, his desire is to be in control of your lips and eyes and ears and actions and thoughts and reactions and motives. But we are the temple of the Holy Spirit who is in you. He even goes further, whom you have from God. And you know what that means? That means you're not your own. If you are inhabited by someone else, you're not your own. You're able to pull off what you could never do on your own. Another illustration. I love the piano. I would love to be able to play the piano. When I sit down, the piano groans when I begin to play it. It knows it's not being played well. However, if I were to bring into our home a man named Van Cliburn, and he gets himself ready and sits down at the piano, our piano sounds like the way a piano ought to sound. And I stand back and go, that is fantastic. That is wonderful. Our piano is so happy, and so are all of us who are listening to you today. And what if Van Cliburn said to me, you know what, Chuck? I have the ability to give you my person so that you can play like this. And I say, you're kidding. He goes, no. Okay, you ready? And I say, yeah. So I'm suddenly Van Cliburn. All right. So I sit down and I'm playing Chopin's Polonaise and Beethoven and Bach, and I'm doing all this Mozart work. I'm playing some great hymns, and it's wonderful. And I'm amazed at this ability to do what I could never have done on my own. And then I start thinking, hey, I'm pretty good. I start sounding like chopsticks all over again. You know why? Because when you're operating in the power of the Spirit, you don't operate for your own glory. If anything's being carried out, it's being carried out for God's glory. We just read, you're not your own. You're going back to playing chopsticks, and you can't play unless you're under the control of the one who has come to live within you. In a simple and fragmented way, that is what it is to be under the control of the Spirit. You're not your own. That means your goal in life is not to get what you want. Can I go further? It means it's not all about you. In spite of what you may hear today, you're not that great, Shakes. I mean, when you look deep enough, what you find is just gross depravity. You're not in life for yourself. We're not our own. We've been bought with a price. So what are we supposed to do? Look at verse 20, end of the verse, 1 Corinthians 6:20. Because of this, we are to glorify God in our bodies.
1: 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The Spirit-filled life isn't about pursuing what we want. 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That kind of surrender sounds radical in a world that insists life is all about me. But here's the promise. When we stop grasping for control and start yielding to the Spirit of God, something remarkable happens. This is Insight for Living. 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I'm Clayton Bjellin, urging you to join us when Chuck Swindoll continues to define what it means to be filled with the Holy Spirit tomorrow on Insight for Living.

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6: You know, I've heard all the theory. You don't have to be afraid because God is in that place with you.
7: Yeah.
6: That's the theory. But how do I know? How do I know that I can really rely on Him to be there and to be on my side and to act? Well, hi, I'm Bernie Diamond, and thank you so much for joining me again. Today, we're going to be taking another look at the fear that we all go through in life from a different perspective. Fear is something that, quite frankly, we don't much want to talk about, and yet it's something that's so very real for so many people in this world. We don't want to admit to the rest of the world that we're afraid. And so we kind of put on this brave face as though everything's fine. But on the inside, fear can be eating away like a cancer. So often it's the case that the things we used to place our confidence in, well, they're not working anymore. People place their faith in all sorts of things, their stock portfolio until the stock market takes a dive. People place their faith in relationships until those relationships fail. And so we lose confidence. And when we lose confidence, the deep rot of fear sets into our hearts. Well, truly I tell you, God wants to deal with that so decisively in our lives. Now, that doesn't mean that we're not going to go through things and situations and challenges that aren't scary. Of course we are. That's life. But God's plan is that when we do, that we'll be ready, that our confidence will be in Him. Imagine a life where these times of fear are replaced with a quiet confidence in God Himself. That's His plan. That's why He keeps saying to us, do not be afraid. Us being afraid falls so far short of His plan to fill us with His peace. That's why I really encourage you to stick with me over these next few minutes as we discover how to live out God's ideal of not being afraid. I was talking with a friend recently. Great guy, one of nature's gentlemen, as the saying goes. He's kind and considerate and competent. He's just a delight. I've worked with him for about 15 years, but over the last few years, our paths have headed off into different directions. Now, I had cause to call him about something, expecting to hear his cheerful, bouncy voice on the other end of the phone, but what I discovered was a shell of the man I once knew. His world had fallen apart. His family was gone, his career seemed over. It was an incredibly difficult and painful time for him. He said, I'm sitting on a beach at the moment, wondering what, if anything, the rest of my life holds. Now, none of us want to have the stuffing ripped out of us. But you know something? It happens to all of us at some point. It doesn't matter who we are, where we live, what we believe. And you know, I've heard some preachers preach as though, well, if you believe in God, bad things won't happen to you. That's a load of rubbish. Bad things happen to God's people too. In fact, sometimes especially they happen to God's people. They just do. Take Israel, God's chosen people. They found themselves in this scary, fearful place. They've been in slavery, exiled in Babylon for the best part of three generations. It's a long time. Only a handful of their elders can ever remember living in God's promised land, Jerusalem. So what does God have to say to these people who are cowering in fear under the yoke of slavery? Have a listen. It comes from the Old Testament, the book of Isaiah, chapter 41, beginning at verse 8. But you, Israel, my servant Jacob, whom I have chosen, the offspring of Abraham, my friend, you whom I took from the ends of the earth and called from its farthest corners, saying to you, you are my servant, I have chosen you and not cast you off. Do not fear, for I am with you. Do not be afraid, for I am your God. I will strengthen you. I will help you. I will uphold you with my victorious right hand. See, the first thing that God does is he reminds them of his promises to Abraham. When Abraham stood in that promised land centuries before, this is what God promised him. Genesis chapter 15, beginning at verse 18. On that day, the Lord made a covenant with Abram, saying, to your descendants, I give this land from the river of Egypt to the great river, the river Euphrates, the land of the Kenites and the Kenizzites and the Kadamites and the Hittites and all the other little Vegemites. God gave that land to Abraham and his descendants. It was God's promise. God had chosen them and had promised them the land. So God had gathered them from the ends of the earth, and he said, I will not cast you off. I am your God. I will strengthen you. I will help you. I will uphold you with my victorious right hand. The whole thing that God relies on here in talking with his people in their fear and their despair is not on who they are or how strong they are or how clever they are. No, he's saying to them, look at who I am. Look at my promise. I know it's tough. I know you're confused. I know it's scary, but I am your God. I am with you. You are my servant. I have chosen you. I took you from the ends of the earth. Don't be afraid. But how does that help them? Isn't he the God who failed them 70 years earlier? Okay, so he sends them some prophet and he says, don't be afraid. But he's got more. He's got so much more. See, he said, it's not just my promises. Have a look at who I am. And just in the chapter before, we were looking at Isaiah chapter 41. Just in the chapter before, he tells them who he is. He says, to whom will you compare me? What, to an idol? I mean, a bit of mulberry wood made by an artisan? Don't you realize? Haven't you heard? Hasn't it been told to you from the beginning? Haven't you understood from the foundations of the earth? It is he who sits above the circle of the earth, and its inhabitants are like grasshoppers, who stretches out the heavens like a curtain and spreads them like a tent to live in, who brings princes to nothing and makes rulers of the earth as nothing. Scarcely are they planted, scarcely are they sown, scarcely has their stem taken root in the earth, when he blows on them and they wither and the tempest carries them off like stubble. To whom will you compare me? Who is my equal, says God the Holy One? Lift up your eyes, look and see who created these stars, who brings them out by their host and numbers them and calls them by name, because he is great in strength, mighty in power. Not one is missing. Why do you say, O Israel, my way is hidden from the Lord and my right is discarded from my God? Haven't you known? Haven't you heard? The Lord is the everlasting God, the creator of the ends of the earth. He doesn't grow faint or weary. This is powerful stuff. Don't you get it? He's saying, I'm the God who created the whole shooting match. See those trillions of stars up there? I created them. I make them come out each night. I am so much bigger than your circumstances. It makes absolute sense for you to put your confidence in me. I have been in those fearful places in my life. And you know what happens? All you can see is the dirty, great, big 800-pound gorilla in the room. All you can see are the people or the circumstances that cause us to fear, and that's human. We don't know what the future holds. We imagine all the bad things are going to happen at the same time. And then, I don't want to get preachy, but I've discovered in my life that when God steps into my situation, no matter how scary it is, when he steps in and whispers in my heart, do not be afraid, he means it. Do not fear, for I am with you. Do not be afraid, for I am your God. I will strengthen you. I will help you. I will uphold you with my victorious right hand. My hunch is that today he means to whisper those words into your heart and mine. Do not be afraid. The Word of God is alive and active, amen, with the power to transform your life, to help you become all that God made you to be. 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My prayer is that your heart will be touched and transformed as you draw ever closer to Jesus through the power of His Word. I'm Bernie Diamond, and I'll catch you again same time tomorrow with a different perspective.
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At 8:21am on ABC Kids, Kangaroo Beach, The Big Mum Swim. 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This is rated G. White keeps making strange holes in the Octonauts' equipment. Turns out, it's a trio of pesky cookie cutter sharks, the mosquitoes of the sea. 9 o'clock on ABC Kids, Play School, Party Animals, Superhero Party. This is rated CTC. Fergus is hosting a superhero party. Matt and Michelle dress up as superheroes and help Fergus make superhero emblems for their friends. They overcome a challenging obstacle course, play tug-of-war, and make super humus. 9:32am on ABC Entertains, Super Happy Magic Forest, Fairy Squad. This is rated G. Twinkle feels she's being taken for granted, so when the Fairy Squad fly in on a mission, she joins them. But she soon realises that picnics and frolics are an important part of questing. 10:50am on ABC Kids, Ready, Eddie, Go, Trampoline Park. This is rated G. Eddie visits a trampoline park for the first time. After putting on special socks, he discovers the joy of bouncing, making shapes, and jumping into the foam pit. 11:05am on ABC Kids, Fizzy and Suds, Supermarkets. This is a documentary and it's rated G. Fizzy and Suds explore a supermarket. They follow deliveries, restocking, and cool rooms, and then zip through aisles on a trolley ride and bleep through the busy checkout. 12:28pm on ABC Kids, Ginger and the Vegetables, Frozen Strawberries. This is rated G. When Patch's buddy Red gets stuck in the snow, Ginger and the baby P-Rexes have to get creative to work out a way to defrost their friend while keeping themselves above freezing point. 12:32pm on ABC Entertains, Father Brown, The Hidden Man. This is a drama and it's rated M. Father Brown receives a visit from Chief Inspector Sullivan to inform him that Hercule Flambeau is on the run and wanted for a string of horrific killings. 12:58pm on ABC Kids, Maddie and Triggs, Bats. This is rated G. Maddie, Triggs and Dad meet a little bat called Bridget who's gotten a bit lost. Can Maddie help this little creature to use her ears and find her way back home? 1 o'clock on ABC TV, Better. This is rated M. Cole's latest attempt to procure an additional supply of drugs comes up short. Lou decides not to quit her job, instead joining a task force targeting Cole. Lou and Vernon's efforts backfire, potentially triggering all-out war. 1:05pm on ABC Kids, Maddie and Triggs, My Best Friends. This is rated G. Maddie and Triggs' neighbour, Philip, is frustrated that his new pet kitten won't perform any tricks. But Maddie helps him to understand that pets are more than pets. 1:53pm on ABC Kids, Kangaroo Beach, The Big Mum Swim. 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Heather Edward visits Mundola. This tiny South Australian community cherishes its old world values, but doesn't mind a bit of healthy competition. 2:50pm on ABC Kids, Gardening Australia Junior, Log Pot Party. This is rated G. Millie, Harper and Xavier explore a garden to look for plants that survive and thrive in unusual places.
They decide to turn dead logs and branches into mini gardens. It's a log pot party. 2:59 p.m. on ABC TV, Restoration Australia, Manly Bawa, New South Wales. 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Choo Choo, a train. Rachel and Tio make a colourful cargo veggie train with capsicums and cucumbers and tell the story of Slush's shop train. 3:40 p.m. on ABC Kids, Fizzy and Suds, Storms. 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They find out how to spot the signs, explore different types of storms, and watch as thunder, lightning, and rain become sunshine and a rainbow. 4 o'clock on ABC Kids, Ginger and the Vegisaurs, Day at the Beach. This is a drama and it's rated G. On a hot summer's day, Ginger and the Peas try to find the perfect spot on the beach. 4:05 p.m. on ABC Kids, Andy's Dinosaur Adventures, Ornithocheris and Sand Dollar. This is rated G. Andy travels back 127 million years to the time of Ornithocheris, one of the largest flying pterosaurs that ever lived. 5:22 p.m. on ABC Kids, Knee High Spies. Mission, Protect the Playhouse. This is drama rated G. When Silver Paw invades Lockie and Scarlett's new playhouse, Jeremy and Dina must save it from becoming her new evil lair. 5:46 p.m. on ABC Entertains, Grand Designs, The Streets, Ben and Joe. This is rated PG. Kevin meets Joanna and Ben, who are channeling all their ingenuity to realise their vision of building an American ranch-style house in a gritty part of Glasgow on a tight budget. 7 o'clock on ABC Kids, Super Tato, The Evil P-Mobile. This is rated G. Evil P builds her own Evil P-Mobile, and it has even more gadgets than the Tato car. It's down to Carrot to make the Tato car even better, and for the two cars to go head-to-head. 7:30 p.m. on ABC Family, Do Not Watch This Show, Dance. This is a children's drama and it's rated G. Whis has promised his friend Nessie that he will perform a dance with her at the end of the show, but he is very nervous and doesn't want any extra eyeballs watching. 7:30 p.m. on SBS World Movies, the movie's called The Outsiders and it's rated M. The story of young men growing up facing hard times where they have little going for them. Two opposing groups, the Greasers and the Sox, continually fight against each other and their turf. 8:32 p.m. on ABC Entertains, Small Profits. This is a drama comedy and it's rated M. Clive is seething when a truckload of steaming horse manure is dumped in front of Michael's house. Casey comes round to help bury the jars and asks Michael about the hoarded boxes. 9 o'clock on SBS Viceland, the drama is called The Expanse, and it's rated MA. Holden and crew face a Martian blockade. Miller finds a new reason to continue. Ava Sirala visits Holden's family. 9:03 p.m. on ABC Entertained, Ground Up, Contested Possession. This is a comedy drama and it's rated M. Alistair tells a Hobart bishop the AFL provides superior moral guidance. Hugh's dog is kidnapped. The football's department database is hacked. And a statue unveiling drops Alistair right in it. 9:55 p.m. on SBS Viceland, the drama series is called The Expanse and it's rated MA. A derelict vessel
holds a potentially devastating secret. Holden and crew cross paths with Miller in Eros. Avasarala receives bad news. And finally, at 10 o'clock on ABC TV, Compass, reviving the Mullet Run. This is rated CTC. The traditional fishing practice of the Mullet Run has significant spiritual and economic value to Aboriginal communities in New South Wales. Banned for 40 years by authorities, it has now been revived by the Gamay Rangers of La Perouse. And now we turn to today's other national free-to-air programs. Starting with ABC TV, the current program is News Breakfast. This goes to 9 o'clock with ABC News Mornings. 10 o'clock is Australian Story. 10:32, Take 5 with Zane Rowe. 11:02, Murder in Disguise. Who Downed MH17? 12 noon is ABC News at Noon. 1 o'clock, Better. 2 o'clock, Backroads. 2:30, Arne's Brush with Fame. 2:59, Restoration Australia. 3:58, Murdoch Mysteries. 4:44, Long Lost Family. 5:30, 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News. 10:45, The Business. And finally, at 11:02 p.m, Four Corners. And now for the list of programs on SBS 1. At 7 o'clock is BBC News at 6. 7:30, France 24 English News. 8 o'clock, DD India News Hour. 9:05, Paul O'Grady for the Love of Dogs. And another episode of Paul O'Grady for the Love of Dogs at 9:35. 10:05, Inside the Steam Train Museum. 11 o'clock, Tour de France.

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1: 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For our Adelaide and Darwin listeners, you will hear readings from today's The Advertiser. Melbourne and regional Victoria listeners will hear readings from today's The Age and Herald Sun. And Perth listeners will hear readings from today's West Australian. 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Following Literary Ear, the National Press, live from our Adelaide studios, will bring you the latest news from the Australian and Financial Review. 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

0: 25 years since the murder of British backpacker Peter Falconio in the NT outback, the US moving to reimpose a maritime blockade on Iran and take control of the Strait of Hormuz, and Hollywood titans continue to remember actor Sam Neill, who has died aged 78. This is ABC News. Good morning. I'm Darlene Jean-Wang. A leading expert in finding missing homicide victims believes he knows where British backpacker Peter Falconio's body is 25 years on from his brutal murder. Bradley John Murdoch killed Mr. Falconio and attempted to kidnap his girlfriend, Joanne Lees, while they were driving near Barrow Creek in Central Australia. Retired Queensland police officer Jim Whitehead has a 75% success rate at finding victims and says his formula shows Mr. Falconio remains laying between Barrow Creek and Tennant Creek. Dr. Whitehead estimates it would cost around $500,000 to test his theory.
1: I think Bradley Murdoch would have moved Peter anywhere up to 70 kilometres. He would have been near a road or a track. I dare say the body has been or was concealed, but probably only concealed with what was available in the immediate vicinity.
0: Dr. Whitehead says he's passed his theory on to NT police but hasn't heard back. The US president has announced his country's navy will reimpose its blockade of Iran as he demands control of the Strait of Hormuz. Matthew Doran reports.
2: In recent days, the US and Iran have been exchanging fire across the Persian Gulf, fueling fears of a return to all-out war. In a post on his Truth Social account, Donald Trump insisted the Strait of Hormuz would remain open despite Iran saying otherwise, and that he'd immediately reimpose a blockade of Iranian ports and ships. He also said the US would take control of the shipping lane and charge a fee of 20% of the value of cargo transiting through. Iran had earlier threatened more attacks if the US intervened in the strait, as it argued its sovereignty over the waterway was paramount. Matthew Doran, ABC News, Jerusalem.
0: Police in Thailand are investigating possible negligence after a fire at a popular pub in Bangkok killed at least 28 people. Here's Asia editor Karishma Vias.
3: More than 70 people were injured and dozens killed on Sunday in one of Thailand's worst fires in recent history. Survivors describe hearing a loud explosion before the Rung Bianar Lat Prao Bar became engulfed in smoke and flames just before midnight. In an initial report, the city's disaster administration said an electrical short circuit in a ceiling air conditioner may have started the blaze. Police say they are investigating possible negligence following Sunday's fire after officials found doorways obstructed in the popular pub. Karishma Vyas, ABC News, Bangkok.
0: Returning home, Australians have made more than 2,000 complaints about sexual extortion over just 6 months, with young men the most common victims. Here's political reporter Lexi Junawick.
4: According to a new report from the online watchdog, young men aged 18 to 24 led the sexual extortion complaints received by eSafety between July 1st and December 31st last year. The report from eSafety also shows an increase in the number of younger teens targeted by scammers. The online safety watchdog has accused online platforms of failing to deploy readily available technology to detect well-known blackmail tactics. If intimate content is shared online, a report can be made to eSafety through its website. Those under 18 can make a report to the Australian Centre to Counter Child Exploitation.
0: A court has heard the trial of a Darwin fisherman accused of torture and slavery is expected to last up to 8 weeks. Connor Byrne reports.
5: Daniel John Schoolmeister is accused of holding people in servitude as forced labour aboard his boat in the Northern Territory. Yesterday, his case was set down for a trial in the Cairns District Court next year. Commonwealth prosecutor Trent Denman said the case involved overseas witnesses. Judge Dean Morzone listed the trial for the middle of next year. Mr. Schoolmeister's lawyer, John Lawrence SC, told the court an 8-week trial could be reduced to 6 if it stays on schedule. The case is due to be reviewed in November.
0: As more Australians lose their retirement savings by switching their superannuation, the scheme that funds them for compensation is under huge pressure. Here's Nassim Kadem.
6: The compensation scheme of last resort, introduced after the Banking Royal Commission, is funded by a levy on financial advisers, which has raised $20 million. But with more claims over super losses following the collapses of the First Guardian and Shield schemes, there's a shortfall of just over $170 million. Assistant Treasurer Daniel Molino is considering widening the funding base.
7: So in the case of First Guardian and Shield, that would be the financial advice sector. It would be the first port of call.
6: He says other sectors, including big superannuation funds and people who self-manage super, could be tapped to help pay the levy.
0: A Jewish professor says a protest against the war in Gaza targeting his university office in Melbourne left him feeling intimidated. He's due to give evidence at the Anti-Semitism Royal Commission today, as Georgia Lenton Williams reports.
8: In 2024, Professor Stephen Prower's office at the University of Melbourne was taken over by campus protesters, some masked, who targeted him because of a partnership with the Hebrew University of Jerusalem. Professor Prower says he lives with security measures that have changed academic life. Professor Prower will give testimony later today at the Royal Commission hearings in Melbourne. The Commission will continue hearing the lived experiences of staff and students ahead of appearances by some of Australia's most high-profile vice-chancellors later in the week.
0: The University of Melbourne declined to comment, but at the time of the protest, condemned the students' actions. The Northern Territory's Peak Government Schools Advocacy Group has re-emphasised the importance of the government working with families in its efforts to get kids back to school. The Northern Territory's attendance rates, which have been declining for years, rose by 1% in Term 2 this year, a shift the Education Minister attributed to her school attendance officer regime. Head of NTCOGSO, Ruth Myrams, however, says it's unclear whether any one factor caused the uplift, and says the government should not forget to work alongside families in their efforts.
9: It's always hard with these things to assign exactly what caused the uplift. As NTCOGSO, we would always support a partnership approach. Families are part of the solution, the community is part of the solution. Anything that supports partnership and brings people together so that young people are supported inside and outside of schools is what we would advocate for.
0: The CEO of the NT's peak homelessness body says it's important the 2026 census, being conducted next month, counts all people, with undercounting a major issue in the Northern Territory. Households will receive instructions from the Australian Bureau of Statistics on how to complete the census in late July. NT Shelter's Annie Taylor says with nearly 2,600 people experiencing homelessness on the night of the 2021 census, it was likely an undercount.
10: I think it's really important to note that even though those are massive figures and a huge portion of our population, there's a huge undercount in the Northern Territory when it comes to the census. It's the largest of any jurisdiction.
0: Hollywood titans are remembering the late actor Sam Neill. Here's North America correspondent Cayman Gock.
11: A day after his death, tributes have been paid to Sam Neill, famed for his lead role in Jurassic Park. Director Steven Spielberg and co-star Laura Dern remembered the 78-year-old for his collaboration, loyalty and dry wit. The New Zealand actor's death was sudden and unexpected, according to his family. Australian actors Nicole Kidman and Toni Collette have also paid tribute, honouring their friendship with him. He's survived by his four children. Cayman Gock, ABC News.
0: And with the latest from sport, here's Daniel Garb.
12: Former England Test cricket coach Brendan McCullum has apologised to fans for the results that led to his axing from the position. He says the decision disappointed him, but he understands it.
13: It's a results business and we didn't get the results we wanted, and, you know, I'll wear that. And fundamentally, it was a tap on the shoulder and you crack on.
12: Geelong star Jeremy Cameron will miss the next 4 to 6 weeks of the AFL season to repair his AC joint after a heavy bump from Clayton Oliver and his side's loss to GWS on Saturday. Collingwood's Lachie Schultz and Adelaide's Rory Laird are both expected to miss 2 to 3 weeks with a low-grade ankle syndesmosis injury, while Port Adelaide's Jason Horn Francis will miss this week's game against Fremantle, with the Power choosing not to challenge his one-game suspension. It means Port will take on top-of-the-table Fremantle this week with about three of their best players in Horn Francis, Zach Butters and Mitch Georgiades. And France and Spain will meet tomorrow morning in Dallas for a place in the 2026 World Cup final. France is bidding to make the World Cup final for the third straight time. Spain for the first time since their sole World Cup triumph in 2010.
0: And briefly in the weather today, Darwin a top of 32 degrees, Catherine 30, Alice Springs a top of 8.
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30: Hello and welcome to On This Day. I'm Marilyn Barclay. And today is Tuesday, the 14th of July. So without more ado, vive la France, as today is, of course, Bastille Day.
31: Bastille Day is the name given in English-speaking countries to the French National Day, which is celebrated on the 14th of July each year. In France, it is formally called la fête nationale. The French National Day commemorates the beginning of the French Revolution on the 14th of July 1789 with the storming of the Bastille, the prison that had become a symbol of the monarchy's dictatorial rule, and the event became one of the defining moments in the revolution that followed. It also recalls the Fête de la Fédération on the 14th of July 1790, a massive holiday festival held throughout France in 1790 in honour of the French Revolution. Bastille Day celebrations are held all over France. The oldest and largest regular military parade in Europe is held on the morning of the 14th of July on the Champs-Élysées Avenue in Paris, in front of the President of the Republic, French officials and foreign guests. The parade passes down the Champs-Élysées from the Arc de Triomphe to the Place de la Concorde, where the President of the French Republic, his government and foreign ambassadors to France stand. This is a popular event in France, broadcast on French TV. In some years, invited detachments of foreign troops take part in the parade, and foreign statesmen attend as guests. Smaller military parades are held in French garrison towns, including Toulon and Belfort, with local troops. During Bastille Day celebrations in 2002, then French President Jacques Chirac survived an assassination attempt by a lone gunman with a rifle hidden in a guitar case. The would-be assassin fired a shot toward the presidential motorcade before being overpowered by bystanders. The gunman, Maxime Brunnery, underwent psychiatric testing. The violent far-right group with which he was associated, Unité Radicale, was then administratively dissolved. In 1795, La Marseillaise, written by Claude-Joseph Rouget de Lille, was first officially adopted as the French national anthem. One of the most significant figures in American Western folk music, Woody Guthrie, was born in Oklahoma in 1912. Many songwriters, including Bob Dylan, Johnny Cash and Bruce Springsteen, have acknowledged Guthrie as a major influence on their work. His most famous songs include This Land Is Your Land and This Train Is Bound for Glory. He's the father of singer-songwriter Arlo Guthrie. triple Brownlow medalist Ian Stewart was born in 1943. He played for St Kilda and Richmond. He won two of his Brownlows with the Saints and one with the Tigers. Gold Logie Award-winning Australian actor and scriptwriter John Wood was born in 1946. He starred for years as Senior Sergeant Tom Croydon in Blue Heelers. His other major starring role was in Rafferty's Rules, and in 2004 he graced the dance floor in Dancing with the Stars. Also born on this day, in 1960, is former Australian politician Anna Bligh, who served as the 37th Premier of Queensland, in office from 2007 to 2012 as leader of the Labor Party. She was the first woman to hold either position. For our music break, on this day in 2010, the New York indie rock band Vampire Weekend found themselves in legal drama when Anne Kirsten Kenis, whose Polaroid photo was used as the cover of their latest album Contra, filed a US $2 million lawsuit against the band. She claimed she never granted permission to use the picture, which was from an audition she did in 1983, which the band found online. They settled the case before going to court.

That was Vampire Weekend with Ho Chatter. Now we'll take a look at some other events which have made news on July the 14th. Alfred Nobel demonstrated dynamite for the first time at a quarry in Surrey in 1867. In May of the same year, he had taken out a British patent for dynamite. The demonstration in July was taking place in order to convince authorities and potential users of dynamite safety. In 1969, the film Easy Rider, starring Dennis Hopper and Peter Fonda, opened in US cinemas. Daryl Summers made his debut as a television host, comparing Cartoon Corner, on this day in 1971. Each weekday for the next 6.5 years, he entertained school kids, who would become his biggest fans as adults. And while we're in television land, Sale of the Century, hosted by Tony Barber, began in 1980. In 1982, the film adaptation of Pink Floyd's album, The Wall, premiered at the Empire in Leicester Square, London. Kevin Sheedy broke Jock McHale's player-coach record with his 879th match in 2007. In 2008, Christopher Nolan's second Batman film, The Dark Knight, premiered in New York. The film starred Heath Ledger as the villain the Joker, a performance for which he would win a posthumous Academy Award. In 2014, the Church of England voted in favour of allowing women to become bishops. In 2015, Harper Lee's second novel, Go Set a Watchman, an early version of her classic To Kill a Mockingbird, was released in 70 countries. And also in 2015, scientists working at the Large Hadron Collider announced they had discovered a new particle, named the pentaquark. And in 2019, British Formula One racer Lewis Hamilton won a record 6th British Formula One Grand Prix at Silverstone. To finish today's show, on this day in 1967, English rock band Procol Harum were number one on the UK singles chart with A Whiter Shade of Pale. It also reached number one in Australia.

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5: It does indeed. On Vision Australia Radio, welcome to 90 minutes of selected readings from the Advertiser for Tuesday the 14th of July. The time is currently 7:31. The current temperature in Adelaide is 13 with an expected top today of 17 with showers easing. In Darwin, the current temperature is 22 with an expected top of 32, no rain, and it's going to be sunny up there. During our program, we'll bring you a full weather forecast for Adelaide and Darwin. I'm Charlie Robinson, and I'm reading on my own today. Today's news headlines include the passing of Sam Neill, the actor, a cricket star abusing his son, unfortunately, and dating apps. And I'm going to go straight to our first item, which is the unfortunate passing of Sam Neill. His brilliant career tributes flow as world mourns the shock death of Sam Neill, a giant on the screen, the front page says, and I'm going to read to you from pages 8 and 9. This has been written by Jonathan Moran. Not just an actor, Sam was simply a great. Among the long list of tributes, Sam Neill has been remembered as a joy, charming, a gentleman, caring and talented after his death in Sydney yesterday. The entertainment industry is in shock following the celebrated actor's sudden death at the age of 78, weeks after he made public appearances in Sydney. Oscar winner Nicole Kidman, who starred alongside Neill in the film Dead Calm in 1989, led the tributes. I am immensely saddened by the news. Sam was one of the greats, a joy to be around, the Oscar winner said. We met when I was just 18 and he took me under his wing and we stayed friends for life. He was charming, kind, funny and intelligent. He will be greatly missed and my heart goes out to his family. British actor Richard E. Grant shared a three-decade friendship with Neill and finally got to work with him, his friend, in Palm Beach in 2018. An officer and a gentleman in the truest sense, Grant wrote on social media, guided and helped me through a very difficult time in my life. Former Cold Chisel frontman Jimmy Barnes described Neill as family. I can't believe we will no longer be eating great food together and sharing the odd glass of wine down at his winery while laughing, singing and solving the problems of the world together, Barnes wrote on Instagram. Sam was a big part of our lives. He was family. He lifted our spirits when we walked in the room. Sam was everything he appeared to be on screen. Caring, funny, intelligent, charming, honest, talented, the list could go on. He sat with me while I recovered in hospital and I sat with him when he needed me. We shared a lot of this in life and for that I will always be thankful. Rest easy, dear Sam. You are always in our hearts. Months after revealing he was cancer-free, the Jurassic Park star died in Sydney's St. Vincent Hospital. Sam was surrounded by family and passed with the dignity that has characterised his whole life, a statement on Neill's Instagram read. The Hollywood star is understood to have been admitted to St. Vincent's at the end of June. The loss was sudden and unexpected, but blessed by the fact that Sam remained cancer-free, the statement continued. More details will be shared later, but for now, on behalf of the family, we ask that you respect their privacy as they navigate this immeasurable loss. It is believed Neil's final public appearance in Australia was on June 11, when he attended the ARIA Hall of Fame event in Sydney to support his friend, Kiwi singer-songwriter Jenny Morris. Born in Northern Ireland to an English mother and a New Zealand father, Neil's family moved to Christchurch in 1954. He lived mostly in New Zealand at his central Otago property, where he had a thriving winery, two paddocks, but spent a lot of time here and was as much loved in Australia as he was in his home country. Neil starred in some of the biggest films and television projects Australia and New Zealand has produced. His big films included Hunt for the Wilder People, The Piano, The Dish, Sirens, Dead Calm, and My Brilliant Career, while on the small screen he appeared in the likes of Peaky Blinders, Merlin, and The Tudors. He won a BAFTA award in 1983 for his TV miniseries Riley, Ace of Spades, and was nominated for multiple Golden Globe Awards. Neil won Logie Awards and is nominated at the upcoming 66th annual event in Sydney next month. He has a number of big films slated for 2027 release, including Godzilla X Kong, Supernova, and The Last Resort. Ever humble, he said, over recent years of his glittering career, I never really imagined I would have a career in film, let alone as an actor, he said. Prime Minister Anthony Albanese was among the many to offer tributes to the industry leader. Sam Neill starred in so many beloved Australian stories, and he earned a special place in Australian hearts, the PM said. Others to offer moving tributes include Rebecca Gibney, Carl Urban, Rachel Griffiths, Alan Cumming, Renna Owen, Susie Porter, Teresa Palmer, and Magda Sabansky. In 2022, Neil was diagnosed with stage 3 angioimmunoblastic T-cell lymphoma, a rare blood cancer, but earlier this year announced he was cancer-free after a clinical trial. Screen Producers Australia, SPA, Chief Executive Matthew Denier described Neil as one of the most respected and enduring talents of the industry. And that was read from pages 8 and 9 by Jonathan Moran, and it was titled Not Just an Actor, Sam Was Simply a Great. Moving to page 7 now, I've got another front page story. This one is titled Cricket Star Abused Son. It's been written by Sean Fuster. On the front page it says the son of a former Sheffield Shield star, Paul Rofe, says the cricketer has been hurting me since I was 4 and he felt scared and like he didn't matter. Rofe has pleaded guilty to aggravated assault after an incident with his then 8-year-old son in March last year. I was screaming for you to stop and you didn't, the boy told the court. Turning to page 7 now, this is titled Ex-Redback Star Guilty of Violence Against Son. Once again by Sean Fuster. A former state cricketer has been hurting his younger son since he was 4, culminating in a violent assault where he screamed, "If you want to fight someone, fight me," at a frightened child, a court has heard. The Adelaide Magistrates Court has also heard Paul Cameron Rofe, who has pleaded guilty to aggravated assault, then locked the boy, aged 8, out of their home, leaving him scared and crying in the pre-dawn light. In his victim impact statement on Monday, the boy said Rofe, 45, had made him feel scared and unsafe long before his March 2025 offending. "You've been hurting me so long since I was 4. I was scared because I never knew when you were going to get angry," the boy said. "I was screaming for you to stop and you didn't. I felt worried you would never stop doing it. You screamed at me, called me names." Afterwards, you told me if I told anyone what happened, I would be taken away from my family. I believed you because I was only little. I felt sad, scared, and like I didn't matter. I wish you had protected me, but you didn't. I'm now brave enough to tell, and not being believed made me feel sad. Andrew Colshaw for Rofe said his client's guilty plea did not mean he accepted his son's words. He said Rofe had acted unwisely to stop the boy disturbing his older brother, who was at the time struggling with significant health issues. The boy's words are emotive submissions that unfortunately divorce this offending from its context, which was effectively a tinderbox in this house, he said. This was not some nasty and malicious act. This was the desperation of a man who was tired, stressed, scared about his eldest son and at his wit's end. I'm not suggesting for a moment this was ideal parenting. Far from it. That's why we're here. Rofe, 44, of Dulwich, pleaded guilty to one aggravated count of having assaulted his younger son in March 2025. He picked the boy up off the couch by his arms and ribs, held him at head height and pushed him back onto the couch while yelling at him, and then locked him outside. A Prince Alfred College graduate, Rofe spent almost a decade as a right-arm fast bowler for the Redbacks, taking 218 first-class wickets and earning comparisons to the bowling great Glenn McGrath. On Monday, Rofe was supported in court by a large contingent, including former state Australian cricketers Sean Tate and Cullen Bailey. An SA police prosecutor asked that Rofe be convicted and jailed, but conceded any sentence could be suspended. He was one of the people most trusted in this world to protect the child because he is one of the parents, she said. The size difference between them is particularly significant. This was not a child who has rushed puberty and grown close to his father's height. This was a young child who is still small. Mr. Colshaw urged the court not to record a conviction and release his client on a bond, saying Rofe had made significant inroads towards rehabilitation. That had, he said, included programs run by the Uniting Care community, government agencies and men's health organisations. Magistrate Kula Cosgrave-Loss, however, said she had no materials nor psychological reports to support that claim. She remanded Rofe on continuing bail for sentencing later this month. And that was read from page 7. Ex-Redback star guilty of violence against son. Been written by Sean Fuster. And if this or any of the articles from today's program causes you or anyone you know distress, please call 1-800-RESPECT. That's 1-800-737-732. Or Lifeline on 131114. Turning to page 2 now, this article has been written by Blair Jackson and it's titled No Future for Jews. Uni academic says he was subjected to Nazi salutes during class. A uni New South Wales academic fears Jews don't have a future in Australia because of the rise of anti-Semitism. Speaking under a pseudonym to the Royal Commission into Anti-Semitism and Social Cohesion on Monday, the man told of hate incidents against him while working at the Sydney University. This whole experience was the worst time in my life, and it really changed the way that I felt about being Australian, he said. Before the pro-Palestinian protest at the Opera House on October 9, 2023, I was really proud to be Australian, and I was excited to contribute to being an Australian. Since then, I feel worried that Jews don't have a future in Australia, and I've taken out a second citizenship with a country that was not disclosed, and that gives me some comfort. Giving evidence under the pseudonym ACJ, the man said he was subjected to Nazi salutes while teaching a business class. Four students stood up on two occasions inside the class and did a Hail Hitler Nazi salute at me and then outside again in the corridor directed at me. He said, I felt extremely threatened by the incident. Because of my family history, that my parents had survived the Holocaust, that the Nazis tried to murder all the Jews and they murdered a huge proportion of my family, when somebody does a Nazi salute, it feels like they want to kill me. ACJ said he reported the incident to the direct supervisors but got lackluster and offensive response. They said this is an awful thing that's happened, but that the only consequence for the students would be a verbal warning, he told the hearing. ACJ said he took the issue further, meeting with a manager in the Human Resources Department. Their reaction, again, was just to have a verbal warning and to cite the misconduct procedure to the students, which made me feel that the university wasn't treating it as disgraceful or unlawful, he said. It was only after he reported the incidences to the police that the university suspended the students for a period. They were also directed to learn about the Holocaust. And that was titled No Future for Jews, but written by Blair Jackson, and it was from page 2. We're currently sitting at 7:45 a.m. This next article is from page 4. It's been written by Aidan Hill, titled Dating Apps to Get Shield. SA moved to ban predators. Domestic violence and child sex offenders will be targeted in new reforms to keep dangerous predators off online dating apps and protect vulnerable South Australians. Prior to March's state election, the state government committed to implementing law reforms that would see DV and child sex offenders barred from online dating. On Monday, a preliminary seminar looking at how offenders can manipulate and target vulnerable people through these platforms was conducted, with feedback sought from stakeholders, including victim survivor advocates, the Law Society of South Australia, Women's Safety Services, the Commissioner for Victims' Rights, and domestic violence peak bodies, including the Women's Services Network and Embolden. Acting Premier Kyam Mayer said about 200,000 South Australians use online dating platforms and apps. These people are putting themselves out there and putting themselves in an incredibly vulnerable position in the hopes of meeting someone special to share their lives with, he said. Unfortunately, these platforms can be open to abuse and exploitation, with offenders able to hide in plain sight. We want to ensure users of these platforms can do so with confidence that they're in a safe, supportive environment by keeping abusers and sex offenders away from that environment. Lisa Scanlon is a survivor of a relationship involving psychological domestic abuse. I experienced a coercive, controlling relationship. That person was very good at what they did and presented themselves in a way that would have made anyone feel very, very lucky, she said. Over time, that person sought intentionally to strip parts of me away through the cycle of abuse that we see. This person also used platforms like dating apps, and that's why I think having these types of things in place is going to add an extra layer just to help keep people safe. Ms. Scanlon said no single reform was ever going to solve this issue. Prevention isn't about finding one perfect solution, she said. It's about creating lots of small barriers that make it harder for perpetrators to access new victims and easier for people to stay safe. A study by the Australian Institute of Criminology in 2022 found 72.3% of Australians using dating apps have experienced online sexual harassment, aggression, or violence by someone they had met online in the previous 5 years. Commissioner for Victims' Rights Sarah Quick said, "We have a responsibility to ensure that these apps are as safe as possible and have protections not only to prevent people from exploiting victims, but also mechanisms in place to give victims information and referrals to support services when they are experiencing harm or feel at risk of experiencing harm." And that was Dating Apps to Get Shield, written by Aidan Hill, from page 4. I'm going to flip back to page 3 now. I've got one titled Tribute, A Real Quacker. This one's been written by Jacinta Round. when a York Peninsula family began hiding rubber ducks to honour their beloved father and grandfather, they never imagined more than 2,000 people would join in, or that the tribute would cross international borders. The late Wally Code's daughters, Annette Code, 59, and Kerry Sheriff, 53, said they wanted to find a way to continue their father's legacy after he succumbed to a 2-year battle with stomach cancer in May last year. Ms. Code said Mr. Code received the diagnosis in 2022 and underwent chemotherapy until he was told in November 2024 the cancer had become untreatable, eventually dying aged 81 at home surrounded by his family. Mr. Code, who spent his late years living in Lochiel with wife Valma, was a father of 4, grandfather of 8, and great-grandfather to 2-year-old Penelope. He could turn his hand to anything, and he was the kind of man who would give you the shirt off his back, Miss Code said. While at his wake, Miss Code said the family became inspired by their collective love of holidaying on cruise ships as a way to pay tribute to their cherished patriarch. She said it was the quirky cruise ship tradition of playing hide and seek with rubber ducks that sparked the idea for Wally's Duck Club. When on our last cruise, as a family, I found our first rubber duck. That's what started this journey, Miss Code said. We had collected a heap of ducks from the cruise, and I said, well, let's set these ducks free. From there, Miss Code said they decided to start purchasing their own ducks and tagging them with a QR code that would direct people to a Facebook page sharing Mr. Code's story. Since Wally's Duck Club was created on July 27 last year, the page has amassed more than 2,200 members sharing the joys of finding and hiding ducks. We didn't even think we'd get to 50 members, Miss Code said. Sometimes we'll hang around and watch someone find them and see the expression of joy on a kid's face when they find a duck. The family estimate they have hidden more than 5,000 ducks in public places. Community members who find the ducks are encouraged to snap a photo and share it to the Facebook page. Wally's ducks have been captured on international escapades to the US, Japan, Turkey, Nepal, and the Netherlands in photos shared to the club's community page. And that was Tribute, A Real Quacker from Jacinta Round from page 3. We're sitting at 7:52 a.m. Article from page 12. This one's been written by Kathleen Skeen and it's titled Festival Director Declared Bankrupt. The director of a string of failed music festivals has been declared bankrupt as liquidators go after another one of his companies after discovering millions of dollars had possibly been misappropriated before the group's collapsed. Liquidators were appointed to company Promised Land 2024 in June last year after wind-up action by electrical contractor Eventelect. Separate court action saw the same liquidator, Stephen Errol of Core Cordis, also appointed to company Promised Land 2023 and overarching management company Fesco in January and March this year. The companies organised the R&B festival of the same name held at the Spit on the Gold Coast and owe more than $8.4 million between them, according to reports lodged with the corporate regulator ASIC. A report lodged by Mr. Errol said the Promised Land companies had failed because of sole director Bernard Kumar and company secretary Emal Nam's possible misappropriation of the business's profits to fund related entities and their failure to manage cash flow. Brisbane-based Mr. Kumar was declared bankrupt on June 10 over his personal debts owed to the Promised Land companies, estimated by the liquidator at more than $540,000. Mr. Errol is now pursuing the wind-up of Mr. Kumar's company Stealth Music Group, a shareholder of the three companies in liquidation and said to owe around $120,000. In his report on Promised Land 2023, Mr. Errol said the financial difficulties appeared to be the direct result of funds transferred to related parties. Mr. Kumar is sole director

or has heard. Brett Trevor Luscombe, 55, of Richmond, faced the Adelaide Magistrates Court on Monday. He has yet to plead to four counts of having sexual intercourse or indecent contact with a person who has cognitive impairment. At the time of Mr. Luscombe's arrest, police alleged he had been employed as a care worker and that his victim was a client when he sexually exploited her. They further alleged he had been terminated from that employment. Police documents filed with the court allege those offences took place on four separate occasions between February and April this year. Each count alleges that Mr. Luscombe procured sexual intercourse with the woman by undue influence. Under state law, the offence carries a potential maximum penalty of 10 years imprisonment. In court, a police prosecutor asked the case to be adjourned for 14 months for the gathering and finalisation of key evidence. Investigators are conducting examinations of a number of phones and electronic devices, and there is DNA to come back in relation to these serious charges, she said. There is also forensic analysis and CCTV needs to be collected. Investigators also need to find an expert who can speak to the cognitive impairment suffered by the complainant. She is a particularly vulnerable victim. Counsel for Mr. Luscombe argued that 14 months was too long an adjournment, and Magistrate John Clover agreed. He ordered Mr. Luscombe to face court again in March and remanded him on continuing bail with conditions banning him from contacting or going within 50 metres of the woman. And that was carer accused of exploitative sex with impaired client, written by Sean Fuster from Page 8. Shorts. This one's from Page 7. It's unattributed. Neil's legacy lives in New Dania. Bec Dania has paid tribute to her late father Neil through the name of her newborn son. Bec and husband Drew Howell welcomed their baby on June 26, just weeks after the funeral of her father. On Monday, she revealed his name was Ted Neil Dania Howell while sharing pictures to social media. The new bundle of joy was also captured with his siblings Billy and Hazel. In an exclusive video, Billy said Ted's name before giving the baby a kiss. "Poppy, I love you, I miss you," she says. Bec adds, "We miss Poppy Neil, and now we have a baby Neil in our family." Neil passed away in May at the age of 65 after a brave 13-year battle with MND. He was honoured just weeks later at the AFL's Big Freeze at the G game between Collingwood and Melbourne. Bec was moved to tears as she delivered a touching tribute at his funeral. She said her dad, who raised millions in the fight against motor neurone disease, was her idol. "We will be welcoming a little boy into the world. I know you want to meet him, but he will have your spirit and your laugh," she said. The entire Dania family thanked Australia for its support during his illness. And that was from Page 7, unattributed, but it's titled Neil's Legacy Lives in New Dania. So we are almost about to go to a break, so I'll stop reading there, otherwise I'll get cut off. But you are currently listening to readings from The Advertiser on Vision Australia Radio, and we will return with more after this ABC news break. My name is Charlie Robinson. Just quickly, the current temperature in Adelaide is 13 degrees, and in Darwin the current temperature is 22.

0: for you now. It's coming up to 8.
1: Good morning, Darlene Jean Myung with ABC News. The federal government is calling for restraint and constructive

0: Engagement between the US and Iran as tensions rise. The US military has launched strikes against Iran for the third consecutive day at the direction of President Donald Trump. Mr. Trump has also announced he is reinstating a naval blockade of Iranian ports and will impose a 20% charge on all cargo shipped through the Strait of Hormuz. Emergency Management Minister Christy McBain says the government is closely monitoring the situation.
1: We know that there needs to be an agreement that is struck and one that lasts because otherwise it is Australian households and consumers who ultimately end up paying the price. But we'll continue to play our part here and continue to call for that de-escalation.
0: A search and rescue specialist believes murdered British backpacker Peter Falconio's body lays 70 kilometres away from where he was ambushed 25 years ago today. Bradley John Murdoch killed Mr. Falconio and attempted to kidnap his girlfriend Joanne Lees while they were driving near Barrow Creek in Central Australia. Retired Queensland police officer Jim Whitehead has a 75% success rate at finding victims and says his formula shows Mr. Falconio's remains laying somewhere between Barrow Creek and Tennant Creek. Dr. Whitehead estimates it'll cost about $500,000 to test his theory, but says it may give Mr. Falconio's family some answers.
2: Well, you can't really get closure until you have something to mourn over. Even if we only find a bone or a sliver of something, it gives family something to bury, something to create a grave and a memorial to.
0: The NT's peak homelessness body wants the Territory Government to come to the table in measuring and recording the impact of community housing in the Northern Territory. Joseph Hathaway-Wilson has more.
3: With multiple community housing providers across the Territory, NT Shelter wants to develop a consistent definition and data collection system across the sector. The Housing and Homelessness Organisation says it is currently impossible to access data about tenant satisfaction, the duration of some tenancies, or the reasons tenants leave community housing, saying this and other important data often sits with different organisations and is not publicly available. They're calling for the NT government to facilitate a working group of providers so they can better meet public need.
0: The head of the NT's Council of Government School Organisations says she welcomes a recent uptick in attendance rates, but says returning students must be met with adequate resourcing. Term 2 attendance rates for 2026 reveals the average school attendance rate, which have been declining steadily for years, rose by around 1% compared to last year's Term 2 rate. COGSO President Ruth Myrams says more than the usual number of supports are needed to keep recently returned students in the classroom.
4: Some of these young ones have not had a lot of experience with school. They might not be school ready. They're also coming into classrooms that already had an established dynamic with the teacher and the other students. And we would really call for the right kind of resources. That might be spaces. It might be what's in the classroom, teachers, counsellors, school nurses in some instances.
0: Hollywood stars are paying tribute to New Zealand actor Sam Neill following his unexpected death. Here's North America correspondent Cayman Gok.
5: The film industry is remembering the late Sam Neill, who died at 78 years old. He's best known in the US for his starring role in Jurassic Park. Co-star Laura Dern and director Steven Spielberg have paid tribute to the late actor. Mr. Spielberg said he would never be forgotten and said he was exceptionally collaborative, while Ms. Dern said he was a noble gentleman and a lifetime friend. Other celebrities and public figures, including New Zealand and Australia's prime ministers, have also released statements mourning his loss. He's survived by his four children. Cayman Gok, ABC News.
0: In cricket, former England Test coach Brendan McCullum has apologised to fans for the results that led to his axing. McCullum will stay on as England's white ball coach, but has been dumped from the Test team after poor results highlighted by the 4-1 Ashes defeat in Australia over the summer. He says the decision disappointed him, but he understands it.
6: It's a results business and we didn't get the results we wanted, and you know, I'll wear that, and fundamentally it was a tap on the shoulder and you crack on. I respect the decision. I think I've loved my time with the Test team over the last 4 years. I'm disappointed for all the fans that we weren't able to get the results that everyone wanted, and I'm sorry for that.
0: And you're up to date with the latest from the ABC.
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10: You are indeed, and we're back. 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And I'm going to continue with those stories for you. This one is from page 10, and it has been written by Jera Kazakov. And this is titled, Murdoch Did Not Want to Lose Face. Convicted killer Bradley Murdoch's refusal to reveal his victim's final resting place in his dying days was because he didn't want to lose face, the detective who brought him to justice says. Ahead of the 25th anniversary of Peter Falconio's murder, former NT police detective Colleen Gwynn, who led the investigation into his death, said the backpacker's killer always had a refusal to admit defeat. This is part of who he is as an individual, she says. Ms. Gwynn was asked about newly released footage of Murdoch, who died in July last year without ever revealing Mr. Falconio's final resting place. The video shows the towering killer in his prison cell being peppered with questions by police officers and Murdoch revealing nothing. He instead said he knew nothing about the murder and maintained his innocence up until his death, trying to appeal his conviction. His attempts were unsuccessful, and he also refused special leave by the High Court. But Ms. Gwynn said the notorious outback murderer appeared more dismissive in the latest video than what he was when I first spoke to him a number of years ago. He's very much someone who likes to keep control. He's always about protecting self-image, and that's, I'm not going to admit to this, I'm not going to tell you anything, and that's because he wants to keep that support going as well, she said. He doesn't want to lose face. He doesn't want to say, I did this. He was always going to take it to his grave. After 25 years and many extensive searches by police, Mr. Falconio's remains have never been found. With Tuesday, 14th of July, marking the 25th anniversary, Ms. Gwynn said such days always reminded her of those closest to the case. My thoughts on when we reach such milestones are always with Peter's parents, Joan and Luciano, and his brothers Paul and Nick, she said. And, of course, Joanne, who lived through this, I think like 25 years, it's hard to imagine it was that long ago. It's a lifetime to live without answers and without that person that you really love. Falconio, 28, was driving along the Stuart Highway with his girlfriend Joanne Lees when a white Toyota Land Cruiser behind the couple beckoned for them to pull over. Murdoch was behind the wheel, and once Mr. Falconio stepped out of his Volkswagen Combi, he was murdered. Ms. Lees was bound with a set of makeshift handcuffs by Murdoch. However, she managed to escape the killer's clutches, hiding in the bush for hours until two passing truckies rescued her. With Murdoch now dead and refusing to divulge anything new on his deathbed, it's impossible to know if he lied to the point of believing himself. We've got to accept that he may have forgotten where the body is because panic did set in, Mr. Gwynn said. After Joanne was able to escape, Murdoch panicked, and that would be foreign area for him. He's always very much a person who's in control, so he may have disposed of the body somewhere and may not know exactly where that was. Retired FBI profiler Kathy Cannon-Mello believes Murdoch would never forget where he left the slain backpacker. Ms. Cannon-Mello lent her expertise to the case for Outback Terror, the Falconio murder, a new documentary about the case airing to mark the anniversary. Ms. Gwynn said that her opinion and that's her opinion, and it may well be right when asked about Ms. Cannon-Mello's claims. When things go outside your plan, it can change your ability to stay in control and stay planned, because panic and anxiety is a very, very powerful thing, she said. None of us know, only Bradley Murdoch knows. NT Police also had an FBI-trained profiler work the case when she was leading the investigation, Ms. Gwynn said. The documentary also enlisted the expertise of Dr. Mark Harrison, a geoforensic expert who believes he's found five possible locations where the missing backpacker could be laid to rest. But Ms. Gwynn doubted Mr. Falconio would be found. I worked with Dr. Harrison and we searched all those places. Look, his science is very good, but he comes from the UK where the terrain is quite different, she said. Dr. Harrison previously said the search for Mr. Falconio was an active investigation, with the new documentary using enhanced behavioural and geoforensic techniques that have evolved dramatically over the past 20 years. And just as an aside, the NT Police is offering a $500,000 reward for any information which leads to the discovery of Mr. Falconio. Anybody who thinks they know something, no matter how small, is urged to contact police on 131 444. And that was from page 10 by Jera Kazakov, and it was titled Murdoch Did Not Want to Lose Face. I'm going to read some shorts now. These are unattributed. The first one from page 12. Gates Italian Resort in Doubt. Pressure is mounting on the Italian government to block plans for a luxury resort in Puglia linked to Bill Gates because of its impact on the environment. The five-star complex, which is budgeted at €100 million, would feature 49 outbuildings and occupy nearly 9 hectares at Contrada Mongali, a coastal area in the Ostuna area near Brindisi, famed for its caves and sand dunes. Backed by the Israeli registered Omnan Investment Group in partnership with Four Seasons, the Costa Mulata project has been dubbed Bill Gates's resort by Italian media because the Microsoft co-founder owns a stake of more than 70%. Angelo Bonelli, head of Europe's Verdi, Italia's equivalent to the Greens, said it is unacceptable that a multinational company should come to this country and do what they want to destroy our nature. Italy cannot be sold off to multinationals or anybody else, and we will battle this hard. Plans for the resort, first unveiled in 2021 by Mulato, the company that owns the site, failed to secure approval from the National Cultural Heritage and Landscape Authority, which said it would cause an irreversible altercation. That was from the Times, and it was titled Gates Italian Resort in Doubt. The next one from page 12, Black Tie Ditched. Australian couples, this is also unattributed, Australian couples have quietly retired black tie as a must-have dress code for their weddings. New analysis by Lupo Bianco Suits reveal the share of Australian weddings requesting cocktail attire jumped from 25% in 2022 to 45% in 2025. During the same period, black tie collapsed from 10% of dress codes to just 6%. Across 6,500 wedding suits commissioned at Lupo Bianco in the past 24 months, only 240 were tuxedos, a 3.7% share, well below the national 6% black tie preference. Australian search interest in cocktail attire has grown 197% since 2015, peaking at 11,581 monthly searches in November 2025, almost five times its decade earlier baseline. And that was Nuptial Black Tie Ditched from page 12. Another unattributed article, this one's on page 4. Mining giant faces court. Indian giant Jindal Steel's Australian arm is defending misleading and deceptive conduct allegations in court over hundreds of millions in unpaid bills and undelivered coal orders. The Australian can reveal Wollongong Resources is fighting two legal battles in the federal court, one a dispute about what was $10.6 million worth of mining machinery, including alleged unpaid invoices and lost profits, and the other involving an initial US $20 million international order for coal allegedly not delivered. Wollongong Resources has in financial documents said the alleged claim related to the coal under litigation could exceed US $250 million. That's $350 million Australian. The company is separately also facing action in the Fair Work Commission from ex-CFO Anil Jain. The unattributed article, Mining Giant Faces Court, was from page 4. I'm going to go to page 6 now. Got Ricky's Grief for Brother He Barely Knew. This one has been written by Talara McHugh. I did say, tell you it was page 6, yes. So when Magda Pierce's 19-year-old son, Lucas Klozowski, was killed in 2020, little brother Ricky was just 4. As he grew older, finding dedicated support for children navigating that kind of grief in South Australia proved almost impossible. There's zero dedicated support, and that really worries me because they're navigating this blind, Ms. Pierce said. Ms. Pierce, 50, and Ricky, who turns 10 next week, were fortunate to find help interstate at Grace's Place, a trauma-informed support centre in Sydney dedicated to children affected by murder. Their first visit 2 months ago was incredible and deeply emotional, with Ms. Pierce saying she couldn't help crying seeing Ricky connect with the other children. He is growing up as the only child. You know, there's all those what ifs, and what it should and could have been is really heartbreaking, she said. Seeing the children who have lost loved ones playing, having fun together was an amazing experience. In 2020, Lucas and girlfriend Chelsea Ireland, also 19, were shot dead near Mount McIntyre in the southeast. Ms. Pierce said coming to terms with the death of a sibling was difficult at any age, with children like Ricky often the forgotten victims. In the past, she didn't feel comfortable meeting new children because he didn't want to have that conversation, because you want to avoid those painful questions that follow, she said. We can't underestimate the impact it has on children. Adults mask our pain and emotions because we don't want to affect others. Children are really good at it too. It can be quite hard for people to disclose that they are part of this, because no one wants to be part of this group. It's not something that people necessarily want to talk about, and there's a huge stigma. Homicide Victims Support Group, SA, which is a not-for-profit organisation, has established a support program for children facilitated by a support worker designed for them by them. Ms. Pierce said the group hoped to host its first program day in October while operating adjacent to Grace's Place. It's for children that are based here to come together and spend time together. She said, they know what they want, and we want them to feel safe and give them hope as well. We need to make sure that we protect them and give them the support that they really need. Attorney General Kyan Mayer said the state government was proud to provide annual funding to support the group's important work. I will also be meeting with Ms. Pierce in the coming weeks to discuss how the government can further support their group, he said. We look forward to this continued discussion and are committed to offering further support to help the families of those who have been tragically lost to homicide. While nothing can heal the pain of losing Lacaz and Chelsea, Ms. Pierce said it was important to keep their memory alive. With Ricky inheriting his brother's wicked sense of humour, passion for music and kindness. "We speak about them all the time," she said. "We've got photos and stories and videos. He, Ricky, goes through different stages that he likes to look at them and sometimes he doesn't. That comes from a point of loss of losing their future together." And that was from page 6, written by Talara McHugh. Ricky's grief for brother he barely knew. We're sitting at 8:20 a.m. Now onto page 6, I've got Ghost Websites Hijacked Offshore. This one has been written by Ellen Ransley. Illegal offshore gambling operators have hijacked the website of late Federal Minister Kevin Andrews in an alarming new trend. The online reputations of legitimate Australian public figures and businesses are being recycled with their abandoned websites being acquired to boost the visibility of offshore gambling operators. The communications watchdog has spent years blocking illegal websites, but operators continue to find new ways to lure Australians into the lucrative black market, set to grow to $5 billion by 2029. In addition to Mr. Andrews' website, other hijacked sites include that of former touring musical and a now defunct pet adoption service. The watchdog, the Australian Communications and Media Authority, confirmed they were aware of the issue and were looking into the issue. Under Australian law, online casinos are illegal and it is an offence to provide or advertise such services. The federal government's gambling reform bill, which is before a Senate inquiry, would bolster the restrictions on illegal gambling operators, including by enabling ACMA to dole out 24-hour takedown notices and block payments. To date, the Australian Communications and Media Authority has used its powers to successfully block access to more than 1,700 illegal gambling websites, a government spokeswoman said. Our proposed new laws will strengthen these powers and enable ACMA to do this more quickly and effectively. Responsible Wagering Australian Chief Executive Kay Cantwell said, "Offshore operators are constantly adapting their tactics and funding new ways to put illegal gambling products in front of Australians. The most effective way to stop illegal offshore gambling is to block payments." The federal court last week imposed more than $24 million in fines on providers and promoters of illegal online gambling sites. And that was from page 6. Ellen Ransley wrote, "Ghost Websites Hijacked Offshore." Page 3 now. This one's by Jessica Wang. Hardline ISIS Bride May Not Return. An ISIS bride stranded in Syria has been described as a hardliner, with a former US diplomat saying there is a good reason to believe her household kept a Yazidi slave. Hoden Abbey was recently granted permission to return to Australia after a 2-year temporary exclusion order was revoked. However, Home Affairs Minister Tony Burke has cast doubt on whether she and her daughter would come back due to fears she may face criminal charges. Former US diplomat Peter Galbraith, who has spent years rescuing children linked to ISIS, told The Advertiser the 29-year-old was a hardliner. His comments followed an ABC report alleging her husband, a slain ISIS fighter, had bought a Yazidi girl as a slave and raped her during the terror group's caliphate, which fell in 2019. The Advertiser has previously confirmed via Abby's own testimony that she married an ISIS fighter while in the caliphate, and Mr. Galbraith said there was good reason to believe the allegations about enslavement. Speaking generally, Mr. Galbraith said those who had allegedly committed crimes in Syria and Iraq during the caliphate should be charged and tried in those countries. Justice doesn't mean having the benefit of going back to Western countries and their legal codes, he said. Any prosecutions and punishment should take place where alleged crimes happened and where victims can testify and see justice served. Abby is understood to be in Damascus with her 9-year-old daughter who has shrapnel wounds. And that was from page 3 by Jessica Wang. Hardline ISIS bride may not return. We're sitting at 8:25. This one is Big Tech Fails on Safety, and it's from page 5 by Jessica Wang. Social media giants are still failing to protect vulnerable children and, in particular, young men from devastating sexual extortion, with the online safety czar warning that there is a lot more companies can be doing to protect victims. The third report from eSafety Commissioner Julie Inman Grant, focusing on sexual extortion, has found tech companies, including Apple, Discord, Google, Meta, Microsoft, Snap, and WhatsApp, have continued to allow persistent gaps when it comes to detecting and preventing child sexual exploitation and abuse. Private messaging services on Instagram, WhatsApp, iMessage and Discord also fail to use any language analysis tools that identify and report commonly used phrases and standardized scripts which target victims. They include messages such as, "I have everything to ruin your life," "Only money can help you now to end this peacefully," and "I don't effing care, even if you block me, bro, I will still spread this." While Snapchat used some analysis tools, the report found its warning messages to children aged 13 to 17 only cut through with 0.3% of them. Microsoft used language analysis on Xbox, but not on Microsoft Teams. In 2025, eSafety reported 86% of more than 3,300 reports of sexual extortion were from males, with 42% from men aged 18 to 24. Excluding Microsoft, the majority of tech giants were also found to have continued to not proactively detect live stream child sexual exploitation and abuse, with the report stating it remains an issue across Apple's FaceTime, Discord's Go Live and video calls, Google Meet, Facebook Messenger live calls, Snapchat and WhatsApp video calls. Ms. Inman Grant said that while improvements were incremental, businesses should be doing more and investing in widely available technology. Offenders are continuing to exploit gaps in platform design, weak detection systems, and inconsistent safeguards to move seamlessly between services and escalate harm against children, she said. Technology already exists to better detect live stream child sexual abuse and newly created child sexual abuse material, but it is not being consistently deployed. In a warning to companies, she said eSafety investigators had identified the same kill chains, scripts and images being used across multiple sexual extortion scams and questioned why platforms weren't picking this up. Further improvements in reporting and faster response times are also vital. In several cases, we have provided these platforms with evidence of how their services are being colonized by criminals to devastating impact, with clear guidance on how to stem the abuse, she said. Even when we've laid this out, we haven't seen adequate responses, despite the technology being readily available. And that was from page 5. It was written by Jessica Wang and it was titled Big Tech Fails on eSafety. This is a short one from page 6 by Matilda McDermott. Cozzy serves up $5 dinner deal. At the cost of living crisis continues to pinch South Australians, a TV personality is looking to hand out cheap dinners at local restaurants. Andrew Cozzy Costello took to social media on Saturday to offer 600 people a $5 dinner at a restaurant. The two-year project has been on his mind ever since he started his career in the media. I come from a pig farm originally, and I always loved helping people, but my opportunity to help people was small, Costello said. But now my opportunity to help people is magnified a lot because I'm in the media. Costello said going out for dinner shouldn't have to hurt people's pockets. It's kind of sad that's how it is now, he said. In a post to his social media channels, he shared how he had booked out a restaurant for 3 nights and would be hosting dinners for only $5 a head. The TV star is also offering 2,500 movie tickets for just $5. The offer followed an original post where Costello asked followers if they wanted a $4.99 movie ticket. The response was a resounding yes, with more than 200,000 people viewing the post. This is another short one from page 10. Fears death linked to diphtheria. This is by Camden Smith. The family of a 3-year-old boy who died in remote Northern Territory community last week believe the cause of his death was diphtheria, with officials now investigating. The Northern Territory coroner is investigating the death of the infant overnight last Thursday in Canteen Creek, about 270 kilometres southeast of Tennant Creek. The death came as the Tennant Creek man, believed to be aged in his 30s, was admitted to hospital in Alice Springs in a critical condition with diphtheria. The dead child's mother lived in Canteen Creek and is understood to have returned to her home in Tennant Creek for mourning. It is understood there is a strong belief in Canteen Creek the infant's death and the man's illness are linked. In response to questions sent to the Department of Health on Thursday, the agency said there was an unexpected death of a 3-year-old child at Canteen Creek on Thursday, 9th of July. The matter has been referred to the coroner for investigation and determination of the cause of death. There is no indication at this stage that the death was diphtheria related. And that was from page 10 by Camden Smith, Fears Death Linked to Diphtheria. And I am going to have a short break. We are sitting at 8:32.
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10: Welcome back, everybody. 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I will continue. We're going to start with some world news now. This one is from page 16 out of London. It's titled Farage Accused of Using MP's Murder for Propaganda. Nigel Farage has been accused of exploiting the murder of Anne Widdecombe for political propaganda. The Reform UK leader said he believed the death of the former Tory MP turned Reform spokesperson was premeditated murder and discussed lines of inquiry with reporters after arriving in Hator, her village on the edge of Dartmoor, on Saturday at the height of the active murder investigation. Harvey Proctor, a former Tory MP and friend, said Anne Widdicombe was far too dear to her family, friends and former colleagues for her murder to be exploited as political propaganda. The police have expressly asked the public not to speculate about the motive. It is deeply disappointing that Nigel Farage has chosen to do precisely that. Farage told reporters before police arrested a 28-year-old in Yorkshire on suspicion of murder that he did not believe Miss Widdicombe's killing was a burglary that went wrong. From what I can see of it, from what I can make out, this was premeditated murder. Whether it was politically motivated, whether it was somebody with a grudge, I don't think it pays at this moment in time to speculate, but what I do think we can say, and how extraordinary, of course, that David Armes, MP who was murdered in 2021, was such a very, very close friend of Anne's. The man arrested over her death is believed to have driven almost 500 kilometres to her Devon home with a foot-long stick on the morning of her death, neighbours said. CCTV show a man leaving a home in Rotherham in Yorkshire and driving off in a Vauxhall Corsa on Thursday. He appeared to have a stick concealed under his clothing, which he placed in the passenger side. One neighbour who has seen the video said it looked like a wooden stick or an iron bar, about a foot long, and it was pushing up underneath his T-shirt as he got into the car. He seemed calm and there is nothing to suggest anything unusual was happening. And that was from page 16 out of London from The Times, Farage accused of using MP's murder for propaganda. More from page 16, more world. This one's out of Washington. More like US strikes on evil Iranians. Donald Trump has denounced Iran's negotiators as evil and sick people under the US military launched and after the US military launched a new wave of strikes against the Islamic Republic. The two salvo by US forces. The latest salvo by US forces began early yesterday morning, Central Command said on X, following approximately 140 strikes on Sunday. Iranian state media reported US strikes targeting large areas across southern and western Iran, including Quds Island and Bandar Abbas near the state of Homs and in the province bordering Iraq. Iran also reported strikes on Sunday night on two of its southern islands, while Kuwait, where Tehran has reportedly targeted US installations, said border posts and an offshore oil platform had been attacked. The renewed fighting followed an Iranian attack early Sunday on a Cyprus-flagged container ship in the Strait of Hormuz, whose crew was forced to abandon it after it went up in flames. Iran's Revolutionary Guard said that the incident that the Strait of Hormuz will be closed until further notice and until the end of American interventions in this region, according to state news IRNA. CENTCOM countered on X that the strait was open to all vessels seeking to lawfully transit. The military command said US forces were positioned and prepared to ensure freedom of navigation, saying Iran does not control the strait. Traffic is flowing. Mr. Trump was a little more blunt. "It's open. We bombed the hell out of them last night," he told NBC. "They're very evil and sick people. We had meetings with them. They agreed to a deal yesterday, a perfect deal for us. No nuclear, no this, no that, not nothing. They gave up everything. Then after that, they left the room. Then within an hour, they launched a drone at a ship. I said, 'You people are sick. You're sick people.'" Control of the strategic waterway has become key leverage for Iran, with an advisor to the country's supreme leader on Sunday saying it was more important than dozens of atomic bombs. Iran's foreign minister said the US attacks had caused the return of insecurity in the Strait of Hormuz and have rendered futile all efforts at establishing peace in the region. On Sunday evening, Iranian state media reported at least 10 enemy projectiles hitting the island, which sits on the Strait of Hormuz. It also reported strikes on the island of Faru that it said killed a telecommunications worker and wounded two. Official news agency IRNA also reported yesterday that US strikes had killed one person and wounded four at a water pumping station in the southwest of Mashhad. Kuwait said three of its land border posts in the north were damaged in an attack on Sunday, and that an offshore drilling platform was targeted by a hostile drone with one person injured. In the past week, the US has hit more than 300 targets in Iran, while Tehran has attacked four commercial vessels in the Strait of Hormuz with anti-ship missiles and drones. And that was world news from page 16, more US strikes on evil Iranians. And I apologise for my pronunciations that I stumble over every now and then. Next one is FIFA floats a controversial 64-team World Cup plan. This one's from page 40. This story first appeared in The Sun UK and has been republished with permission. FIFA boss Gianni Infantino has opened the door to a 64-team World Cup in 2030. Infantino, who wants to be re-elected for a final term as head of the World Game next year, has come under global scrutiny after he bowed to President Donald Trump's wishes to waive US striker Folarin Balogun red card ban. European associations rose up in indignation with suggestions UEFA and other confederations could seek a white knight challenger for the four-year term. Infantino's admission that he is open to discussions about extending the World Cup from what already felt like a bloated 48-team tournament is a clear signal that he feels a need to elicit support from potential waiverers. This World Cup has 100% been a huge success with 48 teams, he said. 9 out of 10 African teams reached the knockout stage. At the last World Cup, there were only 5 teams from Africa. Increasing to 64 is definitely an issue that will be examined and discussed in the relevant committees after this World Cup. When you are organising a World Cup, it's important to organise it for the whole world, not just Europe and South America, but effectively the entire world. Every nation should be allowed to dream of participating in the World Cup. If you don't give smaller countries a chance to participate in the World Cup, they'll lack the incentive to keep improving. Expanding to 64 would be a sop to South America too. At this stage, the centenary tournament will be marked by having 3 opening games staged in Uruguay, Argentina and Paraguay before the other 111 matches are split between main co-hosts Spain, Portugal and Morocco. But South American bosses are calling for entire groups to be based in their 3 countries, and expansion would make that possible. And that was FIFA Floats Controversial 64-Team World Cup Plan on page 40. Got some more sport news now. This one is a back page one. And It's titled Hornet Stung. Port accepts Stars one-match ban after finding no way to challenge. It's been written by Simeon Thompson-Wilson. Reading from the back page, and then it goes over to page 44. Hopefully it doesn't double up. I didn't check. Port Adelaide star Jason Horne-Francis will miss this weekend's game against Fremantle after the Power decided not to appeal his one-match suspension because the league's grading system offered no realistic basis to challenge it. Horne-Francis was hit with a one-match ban by the MRO for his bump on St Kilda's Liam Stocker in the Power's loss to the Saints at Marvel Stadium on Saturday. Turning the page. Adelaide players mistakenly believed Taylor Walker had hit the 700-goal milestone against Gold Coast, Crows vice-captain Ben Key has revealed. Walker is set to become the 28th player in the VFL-AFL history to kick 700 goals, with the Crows great on 699 after his bag of five against the Suns on Saturday night. The 36-year-old ended up with a 5.4 for the night and now needs to wait until Friday night against Sydney at the SCG for the chance to hit 700 goals. Keyes, who handed off the ball to Walker for his fifth, says Crows players thought he had reached the milestone on the night. "We actually went a bit early. The message came around that he was on 699 and that's the one that I had handed off to him. So we celebrated like he got the milestone," he said. "We didn't know he still had one more to go, so he didn't tell anyone that. I think he was happy to accept the handball and kick the goal. So hopefully it's this week, but if not, I'm sure it'll come at some point." The Crows will take on the Swans, having won two games on their bounce since their shock loss to Port Adelaide. Keyes said the response to the showdown upset gave him confidence it was just an off night for the Crows in the big picture of their 2026 campaign. "I think so. I think it was across the course of the full season. It is hard to put out your best every single week," he said. "So we just went to work and tried to fix some areas that we needed to fix. There will be things that pop up for the rest of the year that we will have to address. That's just the nature of footy. So we'll take the win from Saturday night and we'll move forward pretty quick." While they romped away with the minor premiership last year and had plenty of hype before failing in finals, the Crows have largely flown under the radar for much of this season. But Keyes says it would be hard to fly under the radar in Adelaide. "I think any team would prefer to be the underdog," he said. "But I guess in this town there will be a bit more noise than maybe some other places with teams that are competing. But that's all right. That's our job. So we would just ride that and try to keep the head down, focus on the work. But I think any team will prefer to be in that underdog spot. So hopefully we can stay in that mindset and keep that mentality going forward." The Crows will be without veteran Rory Laird for the clash against the Swans as he faces a 2 to 4 week spell on the sidelines because of the ankle injury he sustained against the Suns. It could open the door for mid-season draftee Hugo Hall-Cahan to return to the side after he was given a spell against the Suns, while leadership group member Isaac Cumming will also come into consideration after he was taken off just before three-quarter time in the SANFL against Glenelg. That was read from page 44. Keyes, "We went early on Tech 700 milestone," from the back page. Also from the back page, but reading from page 44. And I think I read out the title from this one from the previous article and then read the wrong article. So apologies from that. This is the Hornets stung article now. Port accepts the 1 week ban for Hornet. While Stocker played out the game, it was graded as careless conduct with medium impact and high contact. The Power asked for an extension to the time it had to decide if it would appeal or not on Monday, after it reviewed comparable cases across the league this season. The Power's legal team could not find any grounds to reduce the grading from medium to low impact. Power senior assistant Stuart Dew said it was a decision heavily debated. The footy department does a power of work from the minute the game finishes to decision time, looks at the evidence and the history of those incidences, he said. "I think the grading is really hard to change when you go past it and you leave the ground. So it is a pretty heavily debated decision, but you go with the facts." Horn Francis' suspension adds to superstar Zach Butters' season potentially being over after he sustained a synostosis injury against the Saints. Butters will have surgery on it in Melbourne this week, and while it seems like a long shot, he is still hoping to play in the Powers Round 24 clash against Essendon at Marvel Stadium, which would likely be his last game for Port Adelaide as he is expected to pursue a move back to Victoria in the off-season. Drew said he thought the injury would have been worse than it was when he first saw it, and he had belief Butters would play again this season. I thought it was going to be the ankle injury that it is plus a potential leg break, he said. So to get that news that it was not a broken leg is a good one, and he'll be back as soon as he can, which is good. He thinks he can play in round 24. He's booked in for surgery later in the week. So until they get in there and see the full extent, and then generally after that, we get a bit of a report and he will set his timeline. I know he has already messaged about he'll make sure he is back, but we will see how it goes. One thing we do know is he will be itching to play again. He is a competitor. I reckon off the top of my head, I think Joel Selwood had something similar and came back really quick, which probably says something about their pain threshold as well. On top of the absences of Butters and Horn Francis in the midfield, the Power will be without spearhead Mitch Geoglades for Saturday's clash against ladder leader Fremantle at Adelaide Oval because of his concussion. With captain Connor Rosie on the sidelines, it means the Power will be without four of its best five players for what looms as a huge task. It is a good challenge. I feel like our best games this year have been when we've been back to the wall, Drew said. Geelong, the Hawthorn game, and even the showdown, so we look forward to Saturday afternoon. Butters and Horn Francis being out opens up significant midfield minutes that need to be filled. Miles Bergman might get a run in there after returning to action as a defender. Jack Watkins and Will Lawrence could be in a battle for a spot after they had 27 and 26 disposals respectively in the SANFL on the weekend. Lockie Jones and Jack Lukosilas will have to prove their fitness this week. And that was the article. Port accepts a 1 week ban for Hornet from the back page, and I read from page 44. I'm going to share some business news now. This one comes to us from page 19. It's been written by Duncan Evans, and it's $3.6 million in debt. The SA wine firm fail. A prominent South Australian wine company has gone into administration owing $3.6 million and may have dramatically misreported the true value of its inventories, a report has found. Heartland Wines, which specialises in red wine, tumbled into voluntary administration in June, with administrators Daniel Lopresti and Anna Agostino of Clifton Hall appointed to control its operators. In a report to creditors, the administrators reveal that Westpac provided Heartland with an overdraft and credit card facility that had blown out to $1.2 million by mid-June. The banking giant, a key secured creditor, is expected to suffer a serious financial loss in its business with Heartland, the administrators state. Heartland does not produce wines, rather it outsources production to other companies. Barossa Vintners, a related company storing Heartland's goods, claims it has a warehouse lien, a legal hold giving it the right to the money when the inventory is sold. Barossa Vintners claims Heartland owes it $1.6 million, with around $1 million of that related to wine production, preservation and storage charges incurred since late 2023. The report also flags possible inflated inventories. In June 2026, Heartland claimed the value of its wine stock stood at $3.13 million. However, company directors John Collett and Ben Glacier said Nick Kaisermeister have told the administrators that the realisable value of those assets is actually only $1.1 million. Whew. The company has not previously adjusted the value of its wine stock to reflect its anticipated fair market value, the report states. It says stock values from 2024 and 25 may also have been materially overstated. Gosh, I'm struggling, sorry. In broad terms, the administrators blame an oversupply of wine in local and international markets, reduced consumer demand and insufficient cash flow and working capital in fund trading losses for Heartland's failure. In the year ending June 15, the company reported a 12.7% slump in revenues and trading loss of nearly $500,000. Mr. Lopresti and Ms. Agostino warned the company may have traded while insolvent as far back as July 2024. Based on our investigations to date, we estimate the realizable value and the potential insolvent trading claim to

0: in by Duncan Evans, $3.6 million in debt, SA wine firm fail. And we're currently sitting at 8:56 a.m. I've got another business one from page 18. This one, Volvo rolls out first Aussie EV truck. It's been written by Jared Lynch. Volvo has rolled out the first of its Australian-made electric trucks off its Queensland production line, saying that it expects more than a third of prime movers on the nation's roads to become electrified in the coming years. But the Swedish Titan says that battery-powered trucks will be mainly for cities in the foreseeable future, given the lack of charging infrastructure on regional and long-haul routes. Early customers include transport giant Linfox. Anthony Albanese said the first Australian-built electric truck were testament to his Future Made in Australia strategy and reiterated that the nation had all the resources to be a clean energy superpower. Electric-made trucks built here in Brisbane will keep Australia moving now and into the future, the Prime Minister said. But the federal government is yet to work out a way to fill a revenue hole from EVs, given users don't pay fuel excise, which is a tax used to maintain roads. Many regional roads are potholed and in disrepair, suffering greater wear from EVs, which are heavier than internal combustion engine vehicles. Treasury has been modelling a road user charge for electric and hybrid vehicles. Volvo Trucks has called for more supportive policy settings, which include the harmonisation of road weight rules across states, procurement commitments and investment in charging and grid infrastructure. The shift to electric vehicles is essential to Australia meeting its net zero commitments, and a transition, Volvo Trucks says, industry and government must drive together through demand, the company said. Volvo Trucks president Roger Alm said electrification was only one element of slashing traffic pollution. To get to net zero, we need a number of solutions, and we are pretty much clear on that. Electrification will be one, he said. Then, to complement for longer distance and more heavier transports, we need another technical solution, and that can be hybrid or it can be fuel cells. We are then looking into them. It's a three-part strategy in terms of them, making our products fully net zero and sustainable into the future. Volvo, not to be confused with Volvo Cars that was sold to Ford for US $6.5 billion in 1999 before being offloaded to China's Geely for $1.8 billion a decade ago, began developing electric trucks in 2019. And that is our last of our stories from today's Advertiser newspaper. The current temperature in Adelaide is 14 degrees with an expected top of 22. The current temperature in Darwin is 22 with an expected high today of 32. Thank you for tuning into our daily news program. We've enjoyed bringing it to you. I'm Charlie, and reading with me today was Charlie. I've also been your panel operator for the program. The time is just before 9 o'clock. Please stay tuned for Hear This. It's Tuesday, so that's the program, with National Press Live from our Adelaide studios at 10 a.m. This program is heard regularly at this time on Vision Australia Radio in Adelaide, at VA Radio on digital, and online at varadio.org.
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0: Hello and welcome to Hear This. I'm Frances Keeland and you're listening to the Vision Australia Library Radio Show here on Vision Australia Radio. And today we've got some books to celebrate 50 years of Deadly, 50 years of NAIDOC Week. So hope you enjoy the show. NAIDOC Week. I'm going to be reading here from the NAIDOC.org.au about 50 years of Deadly. So for five decades, NAIDOC Week has celebrated the voices of our communities, steady, unapologetic and proud. Each year, its themes have called for truth, celebrated culture, honoured resistance and reminded the nation of who we are. 50 years of Deadly marks a milestone. It's a tribute to the people who built this movement, the elders who stood firm, the organisers who made space, the artists who turned resistance into expression, and the communities who keep showing up year after year. So I'd like to start off NAIDOC Week with a book by Claire Coleman. Claire G. Coleman is a Noongar woman whose family have belonged to the south coast of Western Australia before history started being recorded. She writes fiction, essays, poetry and art criticism while either living in Naam or on the road. We have numerous books by her in the collection. There is Terra Nullius, which is a novel. This was published in 2017 and it's a speculative fiction and it draws from Australia's colonial history, describing a society split into natives and settlers. Judges of the Stella Prize called Terra Nullius an arresting and original novel, while a reviewer for the Sydney Review of Books described it as a cleverly multiplicitous text and an ambitious mirror for settler Australia. It made the International Dublin Literary Award Prize, or longlist, for 2019, and of course the Stella Prize shortlist, Australian Indie Book of the Year longlist, many awards it was put up for. So that is in the collection. Also, her latest fiction book, Enclave, which comes under Australian fiction, lesbian fiction and science fiction. And this was published in 2022. And we have The Old Lie, which was published in 2019 by Hachette Australia. And I'm going to play a sample of Lies, Damned Lies, Claire's first non-fiction book, unpacking the effects of the history of Australia's colonisation, which was released on the 1st of September 2021. The synopsis is, this is a difficult piece to write. It cuts closer to the bone than most of what I have written, closer to my bones, through my blood and flesh, to the bones of truth and country. There is truth here, not disguised, but in the open, and that truth hurts. In this book, acclaimed author Claire G. Coleman, a proud Noongar woman, takes the listener on a journey through the past, present and future of Australia, lensed through her own experience. Beautifully written, this literary work blends the personal with the political, offering listeners an insight into the stark reality of the ongoing trauma of Australia's violent colonisation. Let's have a listen to Lies, Damned Lies, a personal exploration of the impact of colonisation by Claire G. Coleman. It's narrated by Lisa Mazza.
1: Bujanganjola, country, my bones. The skeletons in Australia's closet poke out from time to time like someone's elbows, long-limbed and gangly like a shorebird, trying to hide behind a thin curtain. From time to time, they break out, expose themselves, all crooked and out of place. Discomforting. My ancestors' bones and the bones of the ancestors of other Aboriginal and Torres Strait Islander people are hidden in the colony's foundations, in unmarked massacre graves, and in museum collections all around the world, despite our cries for their return. We live in the remains of history, a black history, a history of death and blood and skin, a history of a people decimated by another, determined to take the land of an entire continent, a history of the last great colony, one on which colonisation and the war that followed the invasion has not yet ended. There's a war on, the Black War, a war of colonisation, subjugation and genocide that began on 26 January 1788. and never really ended. An endless war that will not end until treaty, until truth-telling, until the invaders offer peace. Every Black death in custody is a war crime and proof that the war continues. Every time a police officer kills a Black person and doesn't get charged, the war continues.
0: And that was a sample of Lies, Damned Lies, a personal exploration of the impact of colonisation by Claire G. Coleman. Claire is with an I, so it's C-L-A-I-R-E, C-L-A-I-R-E, middle initial G, and surname Coleman, C-O-L-E-M-A-N, C-O-L-E-M-A-N. And that book goes for 8.5 hours. The next book to play a sample from is Warra Warra Wai, How Indigenous Australians Discovered Captain Cook and What They Tell About the Coming of the Ghost People. This is by Darren Ricks and Craig Cormick. Both 250 years late and extremely timely, this is an account of what First Nations people saw and felt when James Cook navigated their shores in 1770. We know the European story from diaries, journals and letters. For the first time, this is the other side. Who were the people watching the Endeavour sail by? How did they understand their world and what sense did they make of this strange vision? And what was the impact of these first encounters with Europeans? The answers lie in tales passed down from 1770 and in truth-telling of the often more brutal engagements that followed. Darren Ricks, a Gunditj Mara and Gunai Kurnai man, radio reporter and Archie Roach's nephew, by the way, and his co-author, Craig Cormick, travelled to all the places on the East Coast that were renamed by Cook and listened to people's stories. With their permission, these stories have been woven together with the European accounts and placed in their deeper context. The places Cook named already had names. The places he discovered already had peoples and stories stretching back before time. And although Cook sailed on, the empire he represented impacted the people's lives and lands immeasurably in the years after. Let's hear a sample of Warra Warra Wai, How Indigenous Australians Discovered Captain Cook and What They Tell About the Coming of the Ghost People. This is by Darren Ricks and Craig Cormick, and it's narrated by Wayne Blair.
2: The first the people of Gunai Kurnai country would have seen of the Endeavour was a strange object far out at sea. Was it a cloud? Was it a large bird? Where had it come from? It was something unknown in their many generations of stories that explained the land and sea and air and everything they contained. And as such, it would bear close scrutiny. For Lieutenant James Cook and his crew, the earliest signs that they were close to the east coast of this vast continent were floating seaweed and small birds, followed by a distant dark smudge on the horizon. The first person on board HMS Bark Endeavour to see that dark smudge was Lieutenant Zachary Hicks, the 32-year-old second in command. And so Cook wrote in his journal,
3: "Named it Point Hicks, because Lieutenant Hicks was the first who discovered this land."
2: But our people had occupied the land for over 60,000 years, and it had been sighted and mapped by at least 40 voyagers prior to Cook, with over three-quarters of the continent charted and known. Cook was simply filling in the last gap on European maps along the east coast and giving names to places that already had names. To the Bidwill and Gunai Kurnai peoples of eastern Gippsland, the landmark that Cook named Point Hicks is Tolliwirrawa, or Mundabubul. The scrub-covered rocky outcrop reaches out wide into the Tasman Sea, shaped like a fist with the fingers and thumb half closed, defying the waves and swells that smash against it, having travelled from far out over the horizon. The strong wind here blows the clouds away one moment, leaving the point bathed in sunshine, and the next it blows low-chill clouds back. According to Uncle Clayton Harrison, a Bidwill man whose land runs up to the east, past Point Hicks, all the valleys and hills here were created by Dindin, the rainbow serpent, while other parts of the landscape were formed by the sea.
0: And that was a sample of Warra Warra Wai, How Indigenous Australians Discovered Captain Cook and What They Tell About the Coming of the Ghost People. So Darren Ricks, one of the writers, is D-A-R-R-E-N, D-A-R-R-E-N. Ricks is R-I-X, R-I-X. Craig Cormick, C-R-A-I-G, C-R-A-I-G. Cormick, C-O-R-M-I-C-K, C-O-R-M-I-C-K. And that book goes for 9 hours and 20 minutes. This book was shortlisted for the Queensland Literary Awards in 2025 and was shortlisted for the 2025 Prime Minister's Literary Award. And looking here on the Simon & Schuster publishing website, simonandschuster.com.au, Warra Warra Way was the expression called to Cook and his crew when they tried to make landfall in Botany Bay, and it has long been interpreted as go away, but is perhaps more accurately translated as you are all dead spirits. In adding the First Nations version of these first encounters to the story of Australian history, this is a book that will sit on Australian shelves alongside Cook's journals, Dark Emu and The Fatal Shore as one of our foundational texts. The book encompasses a huge road trip, including encounters with crocodiles, dingy motels, and this forms the spine of the book. But the book itself is not our story. It is the story of 70 so people who shared their lives, history and perspectives with us. So that's Darren and Craig talking about the book. And from the Guardian newspaper, Saturday the 14th of September 2024, the authors were interviewed. And one of the questions that was asked was, how did you get so many people to share these stories with you? And the simple answer is, we just asked them. But of course, it was a bit more complex than that. Whenever we came into a new community or met with a family, we were often asked which university or government department we worked for. And when we explained, we were largely doing this project on our own and were not funded by public money and did not want to take any ownership of the stories told to us, and that whoever shared their stories would get final say on how they were told, the doors opened. The next book is Ma Biddy, Next Generation Black Writing. This was published in 2022, and the editors are Elfie Shiosaki and Linda Martin. In this beautifully crafted, evocative and poignant anthology of prose and fiction, a diverse group of young black writers are encouraged to find strength in their voices and what is important to them. Ma Biddy is a journey into what it is to be young, a person of colour and a minority in divergent and conflicting worlds. All talk to what is meaningful to them, whilst connecting the old and the new, the ancient and the contemporary in a variety of ways. These young essayists, critics, novelists, poets, authors shake down words and works to find styles, forms, and meanings that have influenced them and all their writings. These pieces are snapshots of peoples, places, and perception. Let's hear a sample of Ma Biddy, Next Generation Black Writing, edited by Elfie Shiosaki and Linda Martin. It's narrated by Kristen Steele.
4: Loss of Innocence, Mabel Gibson. I am 8 years old. I lay with my head on my mother's lap while we swing on the love seat in the front of our property. The day is February 13 in the year 2008. It is around 10 in the morning. It is a Wednesday, and although I have been up for hours, I'm not going to school. I look up at the sky. So blue. I look into my mother's eyes. It's almost like I am still looking into the sky. Same colour. Same aliveness. Surrounding our front porch are endless trees. My siblings and I spend hours exploring our own private jungle. We have so much freedom. We are so lucky. I grab my mum's hand and trace over the wrinkles with my finger. Mum, why am I not at school today? I am so innocent. I know nothing of the hardships my people before me faced. I know nothing of the opportunities my people created for me through years of suffering and trauma. Remember this morning, we watched Kevin make a speech. I think back to 9 a.m. Never in my life had I seen a tear roll down my dad's cheek. And although I don't know what heartbreak feels like, It broke my heart watching my dad cry. Were they tears of sadness or joy? Yes, I remember, Mum. It was only an hour ago, I giggle. Well, when Pop was only a year older than you, he was stolen from his parents. I do not know what that means. The concept of being stolen from your own family seems unreal. Even at 8 years old, I know how wrong it is. Kevin was saying sorry for taking him away. I look back up at the sky, so blue, but not the same as before. It will never be the same as before.
0: And that was a sample of Ma Biddy, Next Generation Black Writing. Elfie is E-L-F-I-E, E-L-F-I-E. Shiosaki is S-H-I-O-S-A-K-I, S-H-I-O-S-A-K-I. Linda Martin, L-I-N-D-A, L-I-N-D-A, Martin, M-A-R-T-I-N. And that book goes for 1 hour and 50 minutes. This work came about from the University of Western Australia, a group of young Indigenous authors coming together. Ma Biddy means hand, sinew, energy, path, and the work in this anthology connects old and new and is at once timely and relevant, poignant and hopeful. The next work is by Deborah Dank, and it is Ankami, Stolen Children, Shattered Families, Silenced Histories. Be careful what you wish for, wrote Aesop, lest it come true. Deborah Dank had long been desperate to visit the National Archives to paint a fuller picture of her family, to add flesh to the name bones and the few precious stories she possessed. What she discovered would shatter everything she thought she knew about her family and her past. Let's hear a sample of Ankami, Stolen Children, Shattered Families, Silenced Histories. It's a short one. It's only 5 hours and 50 minutes.
5: I woke one morning with no inkling of how big that day, which I watched bloom through pinks and blues, was to become, or how lost I would be by its quietening end. I had lived with inklings and ideas and whispers for a long time, most of my life really, had even grown smug about their existence and thought I knew the distances of their span. Such imaginings, which I knew came from inside my mothering body, had guided the raising of my children at times when my knowledge and abilities were not as shaped as I had hoped, and have often contributed to my precious granny's well-being, now that I cannot seek the wisdom of my mother. The quiet and unspoken ways of knowing played a multiplicity of roles when I became a teacher, reminding me of things that I had always deemed to be important, that had been the values I had grown with. And they sat surreptitiously in dark, fertile mind corners where all the big shadows live, and in my uninformed thinking, not venturing too far into the light of day until I called them to come out. They had guided me and given me so much. That day, though, they all failed me. To learn that my dad had four siblings who were stolen made visible the layers of loss and survival living in my bones that I had no idea added strength to my mind and my body. But then to know that such a big part of my family had been taken. I have always tried to not walk with the pain of others, to respect that their experience was too uniquely important to be appropriated.
0: And that was a sample of Ankami, Stolen Children, Shattered Families, Silenced Histories by Deborah Dank. Deborah is D-E-B-R-A, D-E-B-R-A. Dank is D-A-N-K, D-A-N-K. There is another book by Deborah Dank, another non-fiction book, We Come With This Place, which is also in the library, another personal memoir. From paperbarkwords.blog, there is a interview with Deborah Dank. Deborah Dank is a Gunanji Wakaja and a Kalkadoon woman from the Barkly Tableland in the Northern Territory. She is the literary peer of Alexis Wright, and her 2022 memoir, We Come With this place has won multiple prestigious awards. Her new book, Ankami, is a searing yet enlightening story of her family. One of the questions that she was asked is, how does Ankami, the title of your book, suggest some sort of way, truth or healing to move into the future? Ankami literally means to give life to, comes from a non-English, profoundly Australian language. My language, like all Aboriginal languages, grew and evolved here over thousands of years, not in a recent nomadic arrival. It still amazes me in the most challenging of ways that Aboriginal languages are not recognised either nationally or internationally as the oldest continuously practised methods of communication in the literal world. And this interview from paperbarkwords.blog, if you look up Ankami, A-N-K-A-M-I, there is a lot in this interview, really interesting points and beautifully expressed her answers. That's Deborah Dank. And the next book is a fairly recent one. It is Flock, First Nations Stories Then and Now. This is edited by Ellen Van Neven. This wide-ranging and captivating anthology showcases both the power of First Nations writing and the satisfaction of a good short story. Curated by award-winning author Ellen Van Neven, Flock roams the landscape of Aboriginal and Torres Strait Islander storytelling, bringing together voices from across the generations. Featured established authors such as Tony Birch, Melissa Lukashenko and Tara June Winch, and rising stars such as Adam Thompson, Michaela Saunders, Flock confirms the ongoing resonance and originality of First Nations stories. Let's hear a sample of Flock, First Nations Stories Then and Now, edited by Ellen Van Neven, and this is a sample of Cloud Busting by Tara June Winch.
6: We go cloud busting, Billy and me, down at the beach, belly up to the big sky. We make rainbows that pour out from our heads, squinting our eyes into the gathering. Fairy flossed pincushion clouds explode. We hold each other's hand, squeeze really hard to build up the biggest, brightest rainbow and bang! Shoot it up to the sky, bursting cloud suds that scatter, escaping into the air alive. We toss our bodies off the eelgrass-covered dunes and race down to the shore where seaweed beads trace the waterline. Little bronze teardrops, we bust them too, bubble-wrap pennies. We collect pippies, squirming our heels into the shallow water, digging deeper under the sandy foam. Reaching down for our prize, we find lantern shells, cockles, and sometimes periwinkles, bleached white. We snatch them up, filling our pockets. We find shark egg capsules like dried-out leather corkscrews and cuttle bones and sand snail skeletons and branches, petrified to stone. We find sherbet-coloured coral clumps, sponge tentacles and sea mats and blue bottles. We bust them with a stick. We find weed ringlet doll wigs and strings of brown pearls. I wear them as bracelets. We get drunk on the salt air and laughter. We dance, wiggling our bottoms from the dune's height. We crash into the surf. We swim, we dive, and we tumble. We empty our lungs and weigh ourselves cross-legged to the seabed. There we have tea parties underwater, quickly, before we swim up for mouthfuls of air. I'm not scared of the ocean. That doesn't come until later. When we're kids, we have no fear. It gets sucked out in the rips. We swim with the current, like breeding turtles and hidden jellyfish, as we drift out onto the shore. We climb the dunes again, covered in sticky sand and sea gifts. We ride home and string up dry sea urchins at our window. We break open our pippies, and Mum places each half under the grill or fries them in the saucepan with onions and tomatoes. We empty our pockets and line the seashells along the windowsill.
0: So that was Flock, First Nations Stories Then and Now. It has numerous narrators, and that was edited by Ellen Van Neven. Ellen is E-L-L-E-N, E-L-L-E-N, Van, V-A-N, and then Neven, N-E-E-R-V-E-N, N-E-E-R-V-E-N, and that book goes for 6 hours. So So 1976 to 2026, 50 years of NAIDOC Week. It made me think, what was the literary landscape in Australia like in 1976? The winner of the Miles Franklin Award in 1976 was David Ireland for his novel, The Glass Canoe, which we don't have in the library, but we do have A Fringe of Leaves by Patrick White. This was the first novel that he wrote after receiving the Nobel Prize for Literature in 1973. He sent us this book around a young Cornish woman, Ellen Roxburgh, who travels to the Australian colony of Van Diemen's Land with her old husband, Austin, and other people. But they leave Van Diemen's Land after seeing quite a lot of brutality, and they embark on their return trip to England. But the ship runs aground on the coral reef off the coast of what is now Queensland. So it's the story of how they survive, particularly Ellen. Patrick White drew heavily on the story of Eliza Fraser. We have this book in the library. It is eccentrically narrated. I've had to listen to a sample of it. It's an old narration, but the story and Patrick White's power of language is beautiful. If you would like to read that, you might want to read it in conjunction with Finding Eliza, Power and Colonial Storytelling by Larissa Berendt. Larissa is a Gamilaroi woman. She's a legal academic, writer, filmmaker, and Indigenous rights activist. So I'm running out of time, but I shall just spell out her name for you if you would like to borrow any of her work that we have in the library. Larissa, L-A-R-I-S-S-A, L-A-R-I-S-S-A. Berendt is B-E-H-R-E-N-D-T. B-E-H-R-E-N-D-T. So the two books in conjunction might be interesting to read. Thank you for joining us on Hear This Today. Hope you've had and having a nice NAIDOC week. If you'd like to contact the library, the number is 1300 654 656. That's 1300 654 656. 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Have a lovely week, and we'll be back next week with more Hear This.
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Welcome to today's edition of Literary Ear from the Perth studios of Vision Australia Radio. I'm Val O'Neill, and today I'm joined by Kerry Fasolo, Michael O'Neill and Kevin O'Neill. Many people are fascinated by the Amish people of North America. The first I knew of them was in the film Witness, starring Harrison Ford. There has since been a proliferation of television programs, movies and, of course, books